0: 11 American adults now say they're current smokers. The rate has been on the decline since the 1960s, when 42% of U.S. adults were lighting up. Cigarette smoking is a risk factor for lung cancer, heart disease, and stroke, and it's long been considered the leading cause of preventable death. Dave Packer, ABC News.
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7: Times a day do you think you check your phone, Andrew? How many times do you actually look at your phone?
8: I check my phone just twice in the last minute. So if we average that out, we're looking at 2,600 times a day?
7: It's probably somewhere in that range. So new survey out puts a number on how wild it really has gotten. A baby born today will spend 21 years of his or her life staring at a screen.
8: Total?
7: Total.
8: Sounds low.
7: Really?
8: Oh, yeah.
7: 21 Sounds years?
8: Super low.
7: Well, they say because the average American is now spending at least 7 hours a day on their phone. On right. a screen, rather. On a screen. And so 7 hours on a screen. But that does seem like, what about when you're at home watching TV or playing video games?
8: Right. That adds in and that rolls up. Lisa and I actually got in a fight, I use that in air quotes, last week on who's on their phone more.
7: Nice.
8: Because she was sitting there and we were trying to do a puzzle together and she was sitting there on her phone. She's just texting away. I was like, hey, put that thing down. We're spending quality time together as I yell at you. And she said, you're on your phone more. And then we pulled up the stats yes. to see who would win the fight. I was way, way more than her. But that's because I watch YouTube podcasts.
7: Oh,
8: I watch two daily podcasts is 3 hours.
7: Oh, that's your excuse.
8: Right.
7: Okay. So instead of saying, honey, you're right, you went down that road.
8: So I would like to say that shouldn't count.
7: Yes. 21 years. That's longer than most marriages last.
8: That's true.
7: Gosh. Didn't even get dinner.
8: And I'm sure most people would rather marry their phone than the person they're currently with.
7: Don't even go there. We have so many people that are marrying their AI bots.
8: And yeah, didn't we talk about on the show when someone married a Ferris wheel?
7: Yes, a Ferris wheel.
8: What's weirder, a Ferris wheel or an AI chatbot?
7: At least you can get on the Ferris wheel.
8: And now that's a joke.
7: Yes, ba-dum-bump. 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And joining me is Andrew Babinski. Hello there, Andrew.
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7: 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Kim Commando. 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All right, let's talk about some things that are happening in the techverse. The Ring ad. We talked about this on the podcast.
8: Yeah.
7: Family loses their dog, Milo. Everybody's crying, happy tears. You said all the girls were like, oh, my God.
8: Oh, yeah. If you didn't see the commercial, they show this dog being reunited with a family. And I was in a house full of women that all just went, oh, at the same exact time.
7: Well, it's called Search Party. And basically what happens is that if your dog goes missing, the Ring cameras are going to start looking for the dogs. And then it's going to know it's your dog. And neighbor's going to notify you that your dog is in their front yard pooping or whatever it may be. And then you've got to come get your dog. So it runs on Amazon Sidewalk, and it's turned on by default. And that's what I want to talk about here, too, because a lot of people still don't realize this, that they're giving up a little tiny piece of their internet connection, their bandwidth, to fund this sidewalk and to provide the connections for everybody in the neighborhood.
8: Not financially fund, just bandwidth fund.
7: Just bandwidth fund. Good distinction there. But it is kind of financial because you're paying for it.
8: That's true, yeah.
7: And, you know, and I mean, Amazon should at least, like, say, here's 50 cents back.
8: Well, then they didn't raise the price by 50 cents. There you go. You got your money.
7: Okay. Well, yes, there is that. And it doesn't mean that your neighbors can see what's happening on your network. It just means that they're using a little tiny bit of it so that if your Wi-Fi goes down and your camera's there, that you can use my Wi-Fi, which I would never let you
8: do. Of course not.
7: Never.
8: Can't put my filthy hands on your Wi-Fi.
7: Don't even come near me. But now a lot of people are up in arms because after they saw the commercial, again, they didn't realize what was happening in the background, is that Ring is also partnered with Flock, and they run AI cameras in over 5,000 communities, and they scan billions of license plates. In addition to that, government, Secret Service, and law enforcement, is that they have gone to Amazon and said, hey, we need these videos. And if you don't want your videos to be part of that, you have to turn it off. But then you're also not part of the whole get your dog back.
8: Now, here's the thing that came with the whole Nancy Guthrie situation that, you know, we've been following. Savannah Guthrie's mom was, you know, kidnapped in the middle of the night. And it took days for them to release. And people are fighting online about when you take the camera off, the video is still there.
7: Oh, because it's up to the servers. We talked about it in the last hour.
8: Right.
7: That the videos are still up there.
8: But if it's there, why did it take them so long to get access to the camera?
7: Incompetence.
8: Oh, I forgot to factor that in.
7: Incompetence. Because the sheriff, from what I read, said that because Ms. Guthrie did not have the paid subscription, that therefore there should be no videos in the cloud. When in fact, there were videos in the cloud.
8: Come on, this is Amazon. Every single thing you do, if you pass gas during the big game, Amazon's going to put that in the cloud.
7: Well, she was actually using the Nest Cam, which is Google.
8: Oh, that's right.
7: Same thing.
8: Same thing, yeah.
7: Doesn't matter. All right, think about this. You're on a Zoom meeting or a Google Meet. You stay on the line, talking to your coworker, and go, God, she's such a jerk face. Can you believe what we have to do for this company? And you're just moaning and groaning how much you hate it there. If there was an AI note taker that was activated during this meeting, they are awesome for keeping track of everything, including your meeting, your summarize, and email recap. I love them. I use them just about every meeting. Because you can take the notes and then do, and then say, tell me who needs to do what. It's fabulous. But they often record after humans say goodbye. So
8: when the meeting goes down, it's still running.
7: Yes.
8: What about if I mute my microphone?
7: How are you going to talk bad about the other person?
8: Just to myself, or is it recording while you're muting as well?
7: Oh, yeah.
8: Oh, boy.
7: Yes, yes. So what you want to do is check the participant list. And so if you see a bot or Firefly.ai or something like that, and you're like, I don't know, we hired that person. or alternative host, sometimes that's what it's called. Just know that everything that you say in that meeting is being recorded.
8: Boot them and then talk your trash.
7: Let's see. When a smart bulb costs less than lunch, the savings are coming with bargain bin security. Here's what's happening with these Wi-Fi light bulbs. Do you have any of those?
8: No.
7: Why not?
8: Because I Wi-Fi the switches, okay. Not the bulbs.
7: Okay. Well, what they found is if it needs to go in the cloud, we're talking about light bulbs itself, is that it keeps track of everything that you're doing when you're home, when you're asleep, when you're away.
8: The light bulb is tracking
7: me? Uh-huh. Yeah. And then they're selling it all to third parties. Especially if it's on your network. So if you have it on your network, you want to put it on a guest network. And Mozilla said Wyze, W-Y-Z-E, were the biggest offenders.
8: So they get that much information by just a turn on and turn off?
7: Mm-hmm.
8: Or does it have other sensors, cameras, listening devices?
7: It's got all the above.
8: Oh, buddy.
7: It's got everything.
8: We're bugging ourselves and we don't even know it.
7: So I was at a farmer's market a couple of weeks ago in L.A. County. And I walked by, and this guy was in the booth saying, oh, you get all the streaming channels you want for $2 a month. get this box for $150. It's all legal. It's all this. And he had like a crowd around him.
8: Did you jump on it? Did you get one?
7: I'm looking, and Ian's like, what is that about? I'm like, totally bootlegged.
8: Oh, I mean, yeah.
7: This is just bad. They're called the Super Box, the VC Box, and they're about $200 to $400. And they say that you can get the NFL, the UFC, and 8,000 other channels.
8: That's a lot.
7: And all the streaming.
8: That's why we're spending 21 years of our life in front of a screen. We got 8,000 free channels.
7: Dish says that's piracy.
8: Is it?
7: Yes. And they're suing the sellers for about $1.5 million. The reason why you don't want to buy one is that they can get remotely bricked. You can get caught up in the whole piracy problem. In addition to that, sometimes, and I have heard this from hackers. Now, I don't know this to be the case, but I have friends who are hackers. And they have a belief and a feeling that the paid tier services will actually distribute malware on these boxes to shut them down.
8: Yeah, we did. I don't know if I want to name the website, but we did a story about that for a very large pirated website. And one of our former coworkers was like, oh my gosh,
7: that's
8: I use
7: right.
8: that every single weekend.
7: That's
8: I
7: right.
8: had no idea.
7: I remember, I looked, I'm like, you work for me? No. That crap's got to stop like right now.
8: He was terrified.
7: You like baseball?
8: Yes, I do. I really got into baseball last season.
7: The MLB, did you hear what they're doing now?
8: Major League Baseball?
7: Yes.
8: What are they doing?
7: They cut a deal with an AI avatar maker so that all your big MLB stars will be turned into AI avatars so that this way you could buy like your skin in Fortnite or whatever it may be as that player. And then also it would give you the chance to actually have a conversation with your favorite baseball player as an avatar.
8: Okay, great. You mean I get to talk to a chatbot? That's speaking through.
7: Yes. Yes. And you have to pay for that, too.
8: Oh, great.
7: Isn't that fun?
8: So exciting. Mm-hmm. Did you see what Major League Baseball did with their TV contract?
7: No.
8: They told fans if you wanted to get the MajorLeagueBaseball.com, expended all the games, $150 a season, which actually is really a good price. And then they immediately signed a deal with ESPN. And to access that, you then have to also pay ESPN $30 a month.
7: Oh, God.
8: Think about the fans, just for once.
7: No, they make way too much money. Way too much money. All right, so Waymo admitted in a Senate hearing that when their self-driving cars get confused by something like a construction cone or a person or a weird intersection, they signal to remote operators to help in the Philippines. Now, so these folks are not steering the car like Mario Kart.
8: No.
7: They're not doing that. They provide what they say contextual guidance. They say, you know, yes, that is a human. Please do not hit them. I mean, that's important stuff.
8: Really? So they're not grabbing a remote control and steering the car around the cone. They're saying that's a cone. Go ahead and drive over it or move to the right.
7: Now, but here's the part that I found interesting. All the workers are headquartered in Manila. Okay. Manila has the worst traffic on the planet Earth. Rush hour speed there tops is 11 miles per hour. It takes over 30 minutes to go 6 miles.
8: They have that huge roundabout that like 10,000 cars enter a minute.
7: So when what they did is they hired the worst traffic drivers on the planet to handle making a legal U-turn in Phoenix, Arizona.
8: But a cone in the road, that's nothing to these people. They're worried about 3,000 cars normally around them. They're like, just drive over it. Who cares?
7: It's not a problem. It's like you know, I don't know. It's like hiring a lifeguard who's drowning. I mean, that's just not a good thing. Have you ever Googled yourself? You type your name into ChatGPT or any other AI bot. And you should see what comes back right now. And it's going to frighten you, your phone number, your home address. And that's just the surface. You know, as a matter of fact, there's a whole story out right now that if you want to find somebody's phone number, you can actually put that into Google and it may appear under AI overviews because Google's AI has scraped everything on the internet. And if you dig a little deeper, anyone can find your social security number, your health records, your financial history. You see, data brokers collect and sell your personal information, and that fuels something that's called, are you ready for it? It's called a shadow score. And you want to think of it like a secret score on your entire digital life. You know, companies use it to judge if you're a high-value VIP like me or a problem customer to be ignored like Andrew. Mm-hmm. And that's why I use Incogni. It works behind the scenes to track down where your data is exposed, and they submit all these removal requests right on for your behalf. I have to tell you, Incogni has completed over 2,800 now data removals just for me. And they don't stop there. They keep sending these follow-up requests so that this way you get on these data suppression lists. And once you're on that data suppression list, and you're just not allowed to get back on it. I mean, you're not going to be on any other data broker site after that if you are on these special suppression lists. So here's what you need to do. Go to privacykim.com. And again, that's privacykim.com. And then you're going to get 60% off. I use Incogni. I love it. And you will too. Let's see. We are going to talk about how you can find your lost documents using AI. And is your hotel key card triggering a live stream? This is really frightening stuff. And I read this story. I'm like, I couldn't wait to tell you guys and gals about it. And then, of course, we have just the best calls ever. And you have me and Andrew here on the Kim Komando Show. You want to get outside, take the hike, keep up with the people you love, move through your day without thinking twice about it. 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
7: 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All right, Paul in Austin, Texas. We're going to start with you right now, sir. What's going on?
11: Hi there. Hey, thank you for having me. I am, well, new to the show. I have The Current for a long time, and two recent things, Tech Junk, of which I am sure I'm a major holder, and cleaning up your phone memory, which my phone has been screaming, so it's probably time.
7: Screaming.
11: To do that. So thank you.
7: Paul, I'm drowning. I'm dying here. Paul, help me.
11: Well, no, I always thought tech stuff was alive, and it did what it wanted anyway, so that's a whole thing.
7: Well, it may not have been in the past, but it sure is now with AI, I'll tell you that.
11: You're right. But the reason I'm calling is about a trip we're going to be taking to China, and my kids who are in the tech world turned to us and said, you need a burner phone, and my hyper-intelligent remark was, huh? So we dug into it a little bit, found the articles in the Wall Street Journal and other credible sources, talked to people who I think are knowledgeable in tech and travel, and they were 50-50, you do, you don't.
7: Well, the thing about going when you're going to China and you're bringing your tech is that you just have to assume that whatever you have on your phone, and this happened to a friend of mine quite recently, is that she actually sent me the video. She plugged in her laptop in the hotel's, she just connected to the hotel Wi-Fi in Beijing. And then all of a sudden her laptop started making all these noises and it got hot to the touch. They were just taking a full copy of everything on the hard drive, just in the hotel.
8: I think someone does need a burner phone then.
7: What I would recommend on the safe side is that you do get a burner phone, and you can still bring your phone, but don't connect it to anything if you want to just use it as a camera. So this way you have all the photos that way. But when you start talking about burner phones, look at like a track phone from Motorola. Like $30-40 at Walmart. AT&T has a prepaid Motivate Max, again, the same price, as well as Straight Talk has a Samsung. And then from there, you buy an international data plan. And so if you ever need a phone to make a phone call or to do anything, get maps, you're going to be using the burner phone and not the phone that the communist China are going to be. Can I use that word again?
8: Communist?
7: No, sucking all the data off.
8: Oh, that's the technical term. It's now in the vocabulary of this radio show.
7: That's it. 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

0: 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Let's see, moments away from a really frightening story about how a hotel room key could be turning on hidden cameras inside the hotel room just by you putting the key in. God, what a crazy world we are in.
1: Where is it safe to stay?
0: I just
1: can't go to an Airbnb, can't go to a hotel. Guess what, Uncle Charlie, I'm coming over.
0: I need your couch. Karen in Atlanta, Georgia, you're up next. Hi there, Karen.
2: Hey, Kim. Thanks for taking my call. Love your show. I'm a real estate agent, and I have a lady who wants to list her house. Her husband died in December, and she has found a new boyfriend through a grief group she was on online. And they're making plans to move in together and do all this stuff. And he works on an oil rig out in the ocean, and he was coming down for Valentine's Day, but something broke on the ship, and he has to stay and
0: oh, darn it.
2: Fix it.
0: Yeah.
2: And so it's just like screaming every red flag in the world. This is a scam. This is a scam. This is a scam. And it's like you can't. I talked to her niece and she says, yeah, we think it's a scam, but we don't know.
0: It's a scam. It's a scam.
1: Is the only reason she's selling her house because of this new
0: does he need
1: lover?
0: Money?
2: Yes. And I think, you know, he's like super rich, but he only needs $70,000 to finish paying for their new house. And I think that's why she's selling her old house so she can start a new life with this man.
1: Do not let her give a cent to this guy.
0: How much has she already given him? Do you know?
2: See, I don't know. I'm not. And I asked her, I said, you know, this sounds too good to be true. I said, are you sure this is not a scam? She goes, oh, I've checked him out. But I don't think she's checked him out because it's just too good to be true. Okay. It's all the red flags.
0: And so how long, did she meet this guy online?
2: She met him online in a grief group.
0: Oh, in the grief.
2: He's a widower.
0: Oh, my God. That's like, that's
1: from fishing a barrel.
0: Yes.
2: And his last name is the same as her husband's first name.
0: Oh, come on. Really?
2: And so she thinks that her husband
0: sent
2: from
0: him
2: above
0: down?
2: Has sent him to her to take care of her.
0: No.
2: Since he's not here.
0: No, this has like, let's count how many red flags we have.
2: Exactly. Every red flag there is.
0: Yes, 100%. I mean, you've got the oil rig. Because he's not the last name. I'm incredibly wealthy. I'm going to live with you forever and ever. We met on a grief support site on Facebook or whatever it was. He needs her to sell his house because he's incredibly wealthy but needs $70,000. Okay. All right. Let me tell you, you're a realtor. You've met incredibly wealthy people, right?
1: Are they always $70,000 short of a sale?
0: I mean, if somebody's incredibly wealthy, 70 grand is like, well, whatever.
1: Right.
0: You know? Now, you said you were talking to who, her niece or somebody?
2: Her niece. I was trying to talk to her niece, and she said that, you know, you can't tell her anything, that she just gets mad and cuts you off.
1: You guys have to have an intervention.
0: Yeah, there's got to be an intervention.
1: I mean, you got to come at her from all sides because you're right. We've talked to multiple people on the show who have been here where when they're at their lowest point of scammed, they won't believe you because they think, again, this guy was sent from above.
0: You know, I got an email the other day from a guy, romance scam. Karen, you're not going to believe this. Okay. All right. Romance scammed out of $680,000.
1: Oh, no.
0: I mean, $680,000.
2: I know, it's like, how in the world? But nobody wants to admit that the love of their life is a lie. I understand that.
0: Especially because, you know, if he died and she's grieving and if, oh, but that's just insidious, choosing the guy's name as a last name. That's really low.
1: It's evil on top of evil.
0: Yeah, that is. Because that does say, oh, thank you, Lord, for bringing him down. And my husband's still taking care of me. Is there anybody else in the family you can talk to aside from the niece?
2: The niece is the only person contact I have.
0: Oh. There's a certain website I can tell you offline. I don't want to give them any publicity.
2: Okay.
0: Where you can type in somebody's name and then they'll tell you every single relative who's associated with them and give them your and give their phone number to you. I mean, because it's kind of hard, because if you're like me, now you have a responsibility. Because if she does this, you're going to feel so guilty. You are. That she's sold her house.
2: I already do. I'm like, oh, but you bless your heart. You're getting scammed, and how can I stop it?
1: And she shouldn't sell her house because she's not moving in with this guy.
2: She's not going to have anything left.
1: Yeah, exactly.
0: No, she's not going to have anything left. Yeah. No. So here's what I'm doing. I'm going to put you on hold.
2: Okay.
0: And we will give you a site where you can type in the niece's name and then figure out who's related. And the reason why I'm hesitating is that I used this site the other day, Andrew. I don't know if I told you this.
1: Who are you tracking?
0: I was just curious what was online about Nancy Guthrie.
1: Oh, okay.
0: And I just typed in her name in Tucson. I had her home address, her VOIP phone number, her cell phone number that was verified 2 weeks ago, the kids' addresses, phone numbers. I mean,
1: it's all right there.
0: It's just nuts.
1: You remember, I don't know if it was last week or the week before, we had the reporter on talking about the work slavery scam.
0: Yes,
1: that is. And we kind of brushed the top of it. And now hearing this, the U.S. government gets their hands and involved in everything.
0: Right.
1: Why isn't there this push to, with our money and our willpower and our military and our forces, to go in and wipe these guys out that are stealing billions of dollars from Americans?
0: Well, in case you missed that, we're talking about there are scam compounds.
1: Yeah.
0: That's what they are. And primarily in Myanmar, Asia, where human trafficking victims are actually set to work 16-hour days, 18-hour days, scamming Americans. And where they are taught how to scam. And if they don't make the scam quotas, they get beaten, they get drugged, or whatever it may be. And I thought the worst of that was when you've been in sales situations, and when somebody, like, we have a cowbell upstairs.
1: Right.
0: And it's kind of a joke when, you know, when Tracy or somebody makes a big sale, it's like, you ring the cowbell. Okay. When these human trafficking scammers scam somebody out of a lot of money in the United States, they actually go and ring a gong.
1: Right. They're having a celebration of stealing from people.
0: Gosh.
1: But I watch a couple of YouTubers, and they are able to use the internet to access the cameras, the security cameras, because, of course, these scammers need to be secure.
0: Of course.
1: They don't want to get their money stolen from them. Then they access the cameras, and while they're on the call in the call center with the scammer, they're like, hey, nice purple shirt, or hey, are you sitting next to someone named Martha, or whatever.
0: Well, that's what Kit Boga does the time.
1: Exactly.
0: Yeah.
1: If they can do it, if a couple of YouTubers can do it, the power of the United States can track these things down. Is it the governments that want that money flooding in that aren't going to allow it to come to a stop?
0: I don't know. There should be something we could do.
1: It's ridiculous. I'm sick and tired of taking these phone calls.
0: Yeah, and especially, you know, it's so hard, you know, to tell people that they are getting scammed because they don't want to believe it.
1: No.
0: You know?
1: They don't want to believe that, A, they're that gullible, or they're that dumb.
0: Right. Let's see. Thomas in St. Louis. Hi there, Thomas.
3: Hi, Kim. It's a little scary listening to you in the background as I get ready for my question, but just because so much bad stuff is going on, and speaking of bad stuff, I'm bringing up Nancy Guthrie again, which is a terrible situation, but it reminds me of your situation about a year ago when you had the Chilean gangs. And you had SWAT teams.
0: Yeah, they targeted my house.
3: Yeah. And I've had people in my neighborhood going around. They break in the cars. Luckily, they don't get into your house. But I'm thinking to myself, you know what? You must be the expert by now. And I bet you've got some advice for people who are living by themselves.
0: Yeah.
3: And how do you protect yourself physically, technologically?
0: Well, I'll tell you, Nancy, I was surprised that it doesn't appear as if there was a lot of security on that house.
1: She wasn't paying the monthly subscription for the camera?
0: It was only $5 a month.
1: And I am not trying to shame her daughter at all, but her daughter is extremely wealthy. The home that she lives in looks like
0: it's about $1 million house.
1: Exactly. Mm-hmm. I'm sure that kind of expense, when it comes to your safety, something they could have fit in the budget.
0: There was only one camera.
1: Yeah, no backyard cameras, indoor cameras.
0: Nothing. I was really surprised, and I was really surprised, I don't know if you heard me, Thomas, when me say that all I had to do was punch her name in, and I had her cell phone number, I had everything, and the kids and everybody else. And, you know, you hear me talk about

0: But they were using a jammer. But fortunately, every camera, every security system in my home is hardwired with an Ethernet connection. So they were not able to jam the security system or the license plate readers or anything like that because everything's all hardwired. And see, and that's the thing, that these Wi-Fi jammers are only a couple of $100. We're not talking like $5,000. They're literally $200. And so in answer to your question, Thomas, you have to have good security. You have to have a solid security system so that when you are there asleep, that you can live, you know, in peace and not be fearful.
1: Do you have an alarm that goes off? No, I didn't hear any alarm go off, at least in your house or even in Nancy Guthrie's house.
0: Well, they never got into my house.
1: Okay. Yeah,
0: they never. But I have a full-blown alarm system. And it does go off, and it's all hardwired. Went off this morning when I forgot to let the dogs out, which is always lovely. I'm sure the neighbor's like that. Oh, there's Kim again. Morning. Yeah. It's her. Yep.
1: Yeah.
0: But I didn't hear anything about an alarm system with the Guthrie incident as well. It's hard to say because we can all speculate. We can do a whole bunch of things right after the fact, right? But if you're alone, your parents are alone, family members, friends are alone, they need to be aware. And in addition to that, I have a friend who's a couple of doors down from me, and she's wonderful. Her name's Jan. And when this happened with Nancy, I called Jan up, and I texted her, and I said, listen, somebody comes to your door, and you know who they are, you call me. I don't care what time of day it is, I can be at your front door in a minute and a half, especially because here's what's happening in Scottsdale. I don't know if you heard about this, Andrew. Is that a couple was at home, they pretended they were delivery drivers for Instacart or Postmates or something like that with the order, and then the husband opened the door to get the order. They pushed their way in, they assaulted them, and then they were trying to steal their cryptocurrency.
2: Everywhere you look.
0: What a world. Thomas, thanks for your call. If you don't already get the current newsletter, make sure you sign up because I'm doing a whole bunch of tips just about this on how to make sure that you can stay safe. 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
0: 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Silently delete the event. And finally, mark the sender as spam. 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

0: 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What's going on?
1: Hey, Kim. Thanks for taking my call.
0: You betcha.
1: I just appreciate how you give your advice and your funny humor you have with it. So.
0: Yes, we are always there.
1: Hey, so I was listening the other day, and you were in your tech updates, and you were talking about Wi-Fi possibly, you know, going through walls and checking on you in your house and all, and it made me think, and maybe you could help me with a mystery that I have, or at least a mystery to me. I live really remotely out in the country, and like my nearest neighbors are like maybe 1,000 yards away.
0: Okay.
1: And when I go to connect to my Wi-Fi, you know, it will show you what networks are available. And for years, it's just been my Wi-Fi network, right? Well, like a week and a half ago, a random network shows up.
0: What's it say?
1: It's still there. Yeah. And when I go to, you know, it's already checked to connect automatically, and it doesn't want that checkbox doesn't want to stay away.
0: Have you had any smart utilities, power company, anything like that installed?
1: Not recently. I do have smart electric meters.
0: That's it.
1: Really? But it would show up all of a sudden?
0: They may have been working on it. They may have put it in. They may have. We're seeing this all throughout the country.
2: What's the name of the network?
1: I use a rural telephone company for my internet.
2: Right, but the new one that popped up.
0: The Wi-Fi network name.
1: Gary. guy's named Gary.
0: Gary?
1: I know no Gary.
2: Maybe you have a guy sleeping in your walls.
0: I was just going to say, maybe it's not the smarter children.
1: Well, and I live out in the country and it's remote, and I wondered, is there somebody camping out, you know?
0: You know, I wonder, then that maybe somebody has a Starlink.
2: Oh, yeah, that could be it.
0: You know.
1: And I was wondering that, but what would be like the range that I would pick it up?
0: Oh, it can go far. It can.
2: Why don't you open up your front door and just start yelling
0: Gary.
2: For Gary?
0: Hey, Gary!
2: Gary! If you get back, hey, Laura! Then you know someone's out there.
0: I mean, you can always call the county sheriff and ask them to check it out. You know, because you don't want this to be the beginning of a Dateline episode, you know?
2: Laura called the Kim Commando show for help, but that led nowhere.
0: God, you're so mean. So mean.
2: But, it still could be the device inside the house that Gary could stand for, like, you know, geological, astronomical, rural yardstick or whatever.
0: Well, what you can do is use something called Wi-Fi analyzer or network analyzer, and you walk the property, figure out where the signal gets the strongest. And then, you know, maybe it is Gary sitting in an RV.
2: Gary.
1: No, you're kicking me out, but okay.
0: No. And then, but you know what? I've been getting a lot of notes about this, and smart utilities always seems to be the big culprit. So check out either Wi-Fi analyzer or network analyzer, and then let us know what it was.
2: And if you find Gary, have him call the show.
0: Absolutely. Still to come, hotel keys and live streams. Yeah, what's that about?
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0: 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All right. A guy found a porn video of himself and his girlfriend online filmed during a hotel stay 3 weeks earlier. Investigators found Telegram channels with up to 10,000 members paying $65 a month for access to hotel spy cam streams. Some of these hotel cards trigger hidden cameras when they're inserted in the door.
1: So you open your door or unlock your door, open it up, and the cameras all turn on.
0: Yes.
1: So these people who are stealing your private moments and posting them online for profit are worried about storage space?
0: I guess. I don't know.
1: We can't have these cameras running all the time, guys.
0: Let's put it on Telegram. It'd be fine.
1: Yeah, we're fine.
0: Hey, if you haven't already, make sure that you head over to getkim.com because that's the place where you can sign up for my free newsletter. It's 5-star rated. 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
4: From ABC News, I'm Dave Packer. CENTCOM says an attempted breach of the blockade in the Strait of Hormuz was blocked by American ships. Officials saying U.S. forces issued multiple warnings before an aircraft fired Hellfire missiles into its engine room. President Trump demanding Iran reopen the strait, guarantee it won't develop a nuclear weapon, and hand over its highly enriched uranium.
5: There's still no breakthrough deal with Iran, but Secretary Pete Hegseth signaling confidence.
6: Iran may not want to give up their nuclear ambitions, but we believe at the table they can and will over time, given the right set of incentives.
5: Iran insisting its nuclear program isn't part of these current negotiations.
4: ABC's Ian Panel in Jerusalem. In New Jersey, state police shut down direct access to an immigration detention center in Newark on Friday after days of protests, clashing with U.S. Immigration and Customs Enforcement agents, and a group of migrants on a hunger strike inside. New Jersey Governor Mikey Sherrill.
7: We know what ICE has done in other states. We know about the hundreds of injuries caused. We know the fear they've caused in communities across the nation. And we know American citizens have been killed, including a mom who had just dropped her child off at school. I refuse to let that happen in New Jersey.
4: Sherrill setting out designated protest zones, keeping opposing sides at bay, the protests continuing today. After the Supreme Court ruled President Trump's tariffs unconstitutional earlier this year, a federal judge allowed all companies affected to apply for refunds to cover their losses. But now lawyers for the Trump administration are vowing to appeal that decision. Jay Foreman is the CEO and founder of Basic Fun Toys, a Florida toy importer.
8: The president has an opinion on tariffs, thinks they're of value. But when we exercise our legal rights to challenge that policy and the courts rule in our favor, it's time now for the administration to follow the law.
4: You're listening to ABC News.
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4: Five people are confirmed dead, including two children, and more than 40 reported injured in Friday's chain reaction bus crash on I-95 just south of Washington, D.C. The bus didn't slow at a work zone, plowing into six cars. NTSB board member Tom Chapman.
13: It seems fairly clear that if there was any braking, there wasn't much because of the speed and the severity of the collision, but too early yet to know exactly what was happening on board the vehicle.
4: The driver charged with two counts of involuntary manslaughter. In Southern California, a family displaced by the Eaton fire has filed a civil lawsuit alleging they were victims of rent gouging. According to the lawsuit, the plaintiffs allege they were charged more than $10,000 a month for a three-bedroom home. ABC's Annabelle Munoz is in Altadena, California.
14: The lawsuit states that despite anti-gouging laws and protections in effect, they were charged almost three times the legal amount for a home in Glassell Park, nearly $15,000, according to the suit. They also say the defendants got a notice from the city attorney's office flagging the listing as potentially in violation of state law weeks into renting it out to the Renicks, but they say they were unlawfully charged rent for nearly 10 months.
4: Most of the musical acts that were slated for the June 24th Freedom 250 Great American State Fair on the National Mall have pulled out after finding out it had political ties to the Trump administration. President Trump today saying he'll fill that time by holding a rally. Dave Packer, ABC News.
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0: Consider about how the global internet traffic happens right now. Have you ever really thought about that, Andrew?
1: Not for a second. You just brought it up, and I'm still not thinking about it.
0: Because it's that exciting. It is. It is phenomenal when you know all the history of what's going on. You know, underneath the ocean. There's a transatlantic cable, for example. It's fiber optic cable. It actually went live in 1988. Isn't that amazing? It died in 2002, so it's been sitting on the Atlantic Sea for ever since. So now what's happening, and I know this is something you're going to be like, you're going to share this with everybody you know, is that they're pulling up this cable and they're using it to, they're going to recycle the cable. It's 3,700 miles of cable on the Atlantic floor.
1: One cable?
0: Just one cable.
1: That is going to be a big loop around someone's arm when they wrap it up.
0: They're literally pulling the plug on internet history.
1: 3,700 feet of cable?
0: And now there's always this clickbait story about sharks eating the cable. They don't do that.
1: No.
0: No, they're not interested. They're more interested in eating clownfish because they taste funny.
1: Mm. Ha, ha, ha.
0: Oh, what was that?
1: Yeah, what was that?
0: It was a clown. It was a
1: Oh. That's right. Actually quite appropriate.
0: Well, that, you know what? See, this is why we are the biggest, the best, the award-winning show about all things digital, because we have our act together here on the Kim Komando Show, and I'm America's beloved digital goddess, Kim Komando, here with you once again. Funny how that works, and joining me is Andrew Babinski. 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
0: We would love you for that. And a huge salute goes out to all of our brave men and women tuning in on the American Forces Network Radio. Over 370,000 servicemen and women in 175 different countries and 200 ships at sea get the Kim Komando Show. Isn't that just amazing? Anyway, we appreciate each and every one of you. 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All right, then, every single day of my life, I make sure I know exactly what's happening in the tech space. And here are some things that you need to know about. Now, when I say homework to you, Andrew, what comes to mind?
1: Helping the kids with homework.
0: No, your homework when you were a kid.
1: Oh, when I was a kid? Getting it done at school before I got home so I never had homework.
0: Oh, see, that was good.
1: I hated homework.
0: Okay. Irene, for me, homework meant sitting at the kitchen table. And my dad worked for United Airlines, so he always worked the early shift. So that this way he went to work at like 4 or 5 in the morning, and then he would pick me up on his way home and then pick me up from school. And then I would have to like lay out all my homework.
1: Did you have a lot of it?
0: Oh, yeah. I went to an old girls Catholic school.
1: Oh, yeah. Okay.
0: And then he would make me chicken noodle soup, and then he'd help me with my homework. But every once in a while, he'd throw me an outlier. Like he'd say, here's the Wall Street Journal. Tell me how our stock is doing.
1: Great.
0: And I'm like, that is so much more interesting to me. 54% of today's teens admit they use AI chatbots to do their homework every single day.
1: That number seems very low.
0: The question is, how much of the chatbot is doing their homework, which is probably most of it, don't you think?
1: So this was last Wednesday. Francis had a bunch of math. He was out sick, so he had like 9 sheets of math to do. And there was one where we were working on it. He's in the 6th grade. And I was like, I just don't know it. I don't remember this from math class. So I pulled out my phone and I started to take a picture. He's like, no, we can't use ChatGPT. It is against the rules. And I was like, hold on. I'm just going to take a picture.
0: You know what? Okay, first of all, you have to know, Francis follows the rules.
1: Oh, yes, absolutely. Okay. He does not break a rule. And I said, we're going to take a picture of it and we're going to ask ChatGPT, how do we work this out? We're not going to ask for the answer, but we're going to ask, how do we work it out? And he's like, well, make sure you put in there, you tell it not to give us the answer. And that's what we did. So we used ChatGPT for homework, but we still solved the problem ourselves.
0: Which makes sense. But most parents will just say, here,
1: yeah.
0: 52.
1: There now you go. Now go clean your room.
0: Let's see. Royal Caribbean, you like to cruise. They just updated its rules that you are not allowed to wear your smart glasses on board in restrooms, locker rooms, spas, medical facilities, security areas, the casino, or near the water slides. So if you have smart glasses, you're not allowed to wear them anywhere there.
1: They're going to throw you off the boat, too.
0: Ooh, that
1: they don't mess around.
0: Audible is launching a groundbreaking new feature. I mean, this is phenomenal. I mean, this is something that you know that the people in the research and development offices, the marketing department got involved. And they said, you know, a lot of people listen to Audible, but we need more people to listen to Audible. So here's how we're going to do it.
1: Why am I sensing sarcasm?
0: The new feature is called Read and Listen. It allows you to read the book while the audio plays.
1: You're mocking this, but I like this, especially for young people.
0: Okay, you're going to read the book. You're reading the book.
1: Well, but you're going to look at the text while you're hearing it in your head.
0: They say that this is immersive reading, I guess, for children.
1: But I wouldn't call it immersive. I call it more of a learning aid than anything else. But I actually, you know what's funny is that my daughter, her reading scores have dipped a little bit. So we were at parent-teacher, and we were talking about, you know, what we could possibly do. And I said, what if I got her an audiobook that she could read along with?
0: There you go.
1: Well, I already thought it existed. This is a whole new feature for them.
0: This is going to put Audible back on the market. You can read the book while you listen.
1: But this is mixing these are two different kinds of readers, right? Audiobook people don't pick up books, and people who read books don't listen to audiobooks. I don't know if there's much of an audience there.
0: I don't think so.
1: There's not a lot of crossover.
0: Either I'm going to be having an audio experience or I'm going to be reading a book. It's not like I'm going to be sitting here saying, you know, what more can I do with either one of them? We talked a little bit with the caller last hour about these Ray-Ban smart glasses. Let's just dive deeper into it for just a second. So if you're wearing the Ray-Ban smart glasses with the not-so-hidden camera, because they're saying it's not a hidden camera, that you can see it. In 90 seconds, under their new project called NameTag that they're going to be releasing, which, by the way, it has been leaked that they don't want to release this feature when things are politically slow, that they actually want to wait till things are heated up so people won't notice that they rolled this out.
1: Okay.
0: Within 90 seconds, your phone will show your name, where you work, and your last 3 Instagram posts.
1: That's too much.
0: It has a 12-megapixel camera, 5 microphones. Over 7 million pairs of these were sold last year. They are matching your face against 3 billion profiles. Think about 3 billion profiles.
1: Right.
0: Across Facebook, Instagram, WhatsApp. And so they have a small white LED light on the right frame that means that you're being recorded. But you can put a sticker on it. You can cover it with tape. It doesn't matter.
1: But I just looked up a picture. You can tell that there's a camera on the sunglasses.
0: Well, they do look a little bit like, they do look like nerdy glasses because they're bigger.
1: But why not make the camera a different color so it's more obvious to people?
0: Because then you're not appealing to the people who really want to buy them.
1: Right, the people who want to sneak around and record people behind their backs.
0: Or like, you know, one guy His name was David Williams. And he went on a dating app and hooked up with the girl at a hotel afterwards. The next day, she texted him and said, hey, thanks for a good time. And then he texts her back and go, then you probably want a copy of this. So he was wearing smart glasses while they were having sex. And then she freaked out about all that. And then he pled guilty to voyeurism.
1: Oh, wow. Because he didn't tell her.
0: Didn't tell her.
1: Secretly recorded her.
0: So if you're having sex with somebody and they're wearing glasses, nothing else.
1: Unless their name is Clark Kent. Okay. That is acceptable because that's Superman.
0: You're absolutely right about that.
1: Okay, but is this too far? Should you be able to have some sense? Imagine this scenario. Two people are walking down the street. Somebody steps on somebody's shoes. They start yelling at each other. One person has this technology, immediately knows the person they're just yelling with. A day later, they go and kill.
0: Somebody steals a parking spot.
1: Yeah.
0: Somebody bumps into you the wrong way.
1: I mean, because someone could make the argument, well, if you're stealing a parking spot, well, I have your license plate number. Nobody's going to go through that much. Not a lot of people are going to go through that much work to find out who you are based on your license plate. But if it's right there in front of you, this is Kim Komando.
0: See, and that part, you know, being on radio, we've always enjoyed a certain amount of anonymity.
1: Sure.
0: Okay. And I'm sure it's happened to you, it's happened to me, when you just start talking, people go, oh, I know that voice.
1: Mm-hmm.
0: But meanwhile, you can like just casually shop around and nobody really knows who you are. That's why I wouldn't like this. I mean, because, you know, I just feel like I would get my privacy invaded, even though I have no sense of privacy in public. I still like being able to not really do
1: a majority of people. Let's look at a company that advertises on this radio show, Incogni. They make their living erasing people from the internet because people don't want to be found.
0: Right.
1: And now with these glasses, whether you like it or not, if you're not living at home in the darkness with all the shades down, you're going to be found.
0: You'd be getting coffee. Hi, Andrew. How are you? You know, I don't really agree with what you said about that Cardinals game.
1: Right, exactly. I would love to have someone from the company come on this show and say, give us the three positive outcomes or reasons that you're implementing this.
0: I'm going to tell Maddie to do that.
1: Because I can give you 35 negative ones.
0: I'll ask him to get somebody from Meta. And if anybody's listening from Meta, give us a call.
1: I'd love to hear the spin. I mean, your argument.
0: Your spin. Hey, listen, here's something they don't teach you in school. Until the 1990s, the U.S. government classified encryption as munition. Literally, it was on the same restricted list as firearms and explosives. 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All right, still to come, we're talking about better flight searches, how AI can change how you think, some calendar hacks and scams that are spreading. And of course, we just have the best callers ever here on the Kim Komando Show. 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

0: All right, I have a little bit of an ask here, and so let's talk about it. You know, wherever you get your podcasts, you can get the Kim Komando Show. Now, for some reason, you are not leaving me a nice 5-star positive review wherever you get your podcasts, and that needs to change pronto. It does, because, see, here's what happens. You have all these algorithms that are controlling podcasts. Do you know how many podcasts are out there right now? Like 4 million podcasts. 4 million. It's nutso. So wherever you get your podcast, the algorithms will kind of determine what podcast to show to other people. Now, the algorithms are based on positive reviews and traffic. So they figure like, oh, if you like this, then somebody else will like this. So that's why you hear me say, please, please, please, you know, if I have to go spin a sign on the corner, I'll do that. Yes, I will. Well, maybe I won't, but it sounded like I should be able to do that. Just wherever you get your podcast, just leave a nice 5-star review. Say some good words, because, again, that helps trick the algorithms, and then more people will know about the Kim Komando Show podcast, which is exactly what we need. All right, then. So what do you say, Andrew? Phone calls?
1: I think that's our job.
0: Oh, thank you. Michael in Tacoma, Washington. Hello there, Michael. What's happening with you?
2: Oh, hi. Thanks for taking my question, Kim. I really appreciate it.
0: You betcha. What's going on?
2: I've got a question for Amazon. I used a fair amount of stuff from Amazon. I ordered some gardening products a couple weeks back, and then I got a we're delayed in shipping, and you know, it's no big deal. It's still with winter out here, and so I waited, and the products came in. I ordered three gardening beds and then a dog bed for it, and they all came in. One thing, I ordered everything together. I got one day. A few days later, I got the next one. Finally, a couple days ago, I got the last one. Now, last night, overnight, I got texts that I was getting refunds for everything I ordered, and I don't, you know, I got the products. I don't need the refunds, but I don't know how to get hold of Amazon to actually refund or tell them, no, I don't owe refunds.
1: Michael,
2: I actually got the products.
1: Michael, are you calling us just to brag?
2: No. Okay. Because no, eventually they're going to figure it out, and then we've got
1: no.
0: to Okay, you know what? I've never got a text about a refund from Amazon.
1: Never.
0: Never. So that's a big, fat, classic phishing scam setup right there. So if
2: but
0: you
2: it came from the same apparent things from Amazon, is this going to hold the whole thing going to be a scam?
0: I would not trust Amazon saying that we were sorry and here's a text or anything. What I would do is I go straight to my Amazon orders page and look at mm-hmm. the order history, see what's going on. It'll say refund in process or refund enabled or something like that. But then you also have this little handy dandy chat button right there. And what's nice about the chat button, like you asked us about a phone number for Amazon. No, you just go to the chat area, the chat help, and then you type in your order number, tell them what the problem is. In addition to that, there's also another button, which I love, love, love, is that it says, would you like us to call you? And you're like, yes, I would, as a matter of fact.
1: I just did this. I was at a softball game. A chair I bought on Black Friday wasn't working. Got on the chat. I don't know if I was talking to a chatbot or a real person. They gave me like 4 or 5 ways. Hey, try this, do that. Didn't work. They're like, okay, here's the manufacturer form. Fill it out and we'll get you a new one.
0: Yeah, so that's where you want to go. Just go to the order page and then, or to help and then ordering. But you want to find that chat box and then just go ahead and talk to them that way. But I wouldn't trust anything that came in by a text. Mm-mm-mm. Let me tell you, I switched to Consumer Cellular. 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We have more of the show coming right up.

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1: Have you ever Googled yourself? Typed your name into ChatGPT? 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
2: 2010.
1: That's when Google bought the most powerful flight search site on Earth. It was called ITA Matrix. ITA Matrix.
2: Was this a publicly accessible flight search site?
1: Well, it was really made. It was, but it wasn't. It was really made for travel agents.
2: Oh, okay.
1: But if you knew how to use it, and if you knew that it existed, like I still use it today, and that's what we're going to be talking about, because they branded it as Google Flights. But if you just want to look at the available flights, you're not ready to buy a ticket yet, and you want to see large airports, small airports, to see if you can save some money that way, you go to this website, it's matrix.itasoftware.com, matrix.itasoftware.com. It's free. There's no account. They're not going to try to sell you a ticket. They just tell you every airline in existence and what that fare is and if it's non-refundable and things like that.
2: This is all owned by Google?
1: Yes.
2: Okay.
1: So it's kind of like the back end of Google Flights without all the bells and whistles and the ads.
2: Is it searchable and easy to navigate?
1: Oh, yeah, perfect.
2: Yeah. Okay. I'm going to have to try this.
1: It's matrix.itasoftware.com. Robert in Chicago. Hello there, Robert. Welcome aboard.
3: How do you do?
1: Good. What's going on?
3: Oh, not much. Well, the reason I called, actually I emailed you, and then, anyway, I'm calling now. And the question I had, I've got a grandson. He'll be a senior in high school next year, and he's seriously looking at attending Arizona State University. And I was looking at what kind of majors do you believe he should go into in order to not get excluded from the job market by AI and, in fact, take advantage of what AI might offer and what majors he should consider pursuing.
2: Now, Kim, before you go to the educational side, I do have to ask a qualifying question, Robert. Can he do a keg stand? Because if he can't,
3: sure
2: I don't know if there's a place for him at ASU.
3: I know what kegs meant when I was in college, but I'm not sure what it means now.
1: Explain what a keg stand is.
2: You would get on the keg, and then you'd go upside down, and people would hold your legs. And then you put a funnel in your mouth, and they run the keg. You know what? Actually, just talk about AI. It's okay.
3: I saw a lot of stuff like that at the Indy 500 on the infield. But
2: oh, ASU is a party school, my friend.
1: It is. It's a great school. What? Because it's so hot.
2: Oh, that's the reason? We have to drink. We'll get dehydrated.
1: You don't want us to get dehydrated. ASU has a fabulous computer science and software engineering school. And so if you're looking for AI, they have 11,000 students there. That would be the direction that I would point your grandson, anybody who's going to school, to. They've got to learn AI. I interviewed this gal yesterday for a job here, and on her resume, it said that she was going to ASU for an MBA. I actually looked at her and said, why are you doing that?
2: Well, that's comforting.
1: And she's like, what do you mean? I thought an MBA. I said, why would you just get an MBA? You're not going to be able to get a job. You have to focus on AI. Anybody with an MBA is having trouble getting a job. Data science, analytics, engineering, mechanical, robotics, cybersecurity, biometrics, health IT. You see what all the underlying scholastic curriculum includes here, Robert?
3: Yes.
1: AI.
3: Yes.
1: Okay. Nothing.
3: Yes,
1: nothing generic. Oh, I'm getting a business degree, a marketing degree. Oh, I love this one. An art history degree.
2: Okay. Come on. Okay. We need people to study art history.
1: Okay. Accounting, law. No, you only want to just take AI and machine learning. That's just the way that it is.
2: This is the second straight week that you have said no one should become a lawyer. Are you 100% serious about this? We're going to need lawyers.
1: I think we will need lawyers. But I think that you may not need lawyers the way that you needed lawyers in the past.
2: Okay.
1: Let me give you an example. I don't want to get into a lot of details, but I needed to talk to a lawyer this past week about a property that I am buying.
2: Right. We all know you're buying Disneyland. Go ahead.
1: Okay. So that's a little out of my budget. And so I was talking to a lawyer about the particulars of this acquisition. And I was explaining to said lawyer about how I wanted the acquisition to happen. And then she went on this whole tangent, whole thing. Okay. And, you know, she's charging like $600-700 an hour.
2: Right.
1: Okay. And then she sends me this whole document back. And it's like, I'm like, no, that is not right. That is, and I'm not a lawyer. And I don't play one on the radio, and I don't want to be one. But I'm thinking to myself, this is wrong. So I plug everything she puts into ChatGPT. And I said, what do you think? Comes back, says, that lawyer's like, she don't know what you're talking about. So I kind of forwarded all of that. And I said, this is from AI. And she said, oh, okay, yeah. Okay. I'm thinking like, okay, why did I even need that?
2: Right.
1: So I think law is a fabulous thing to know. But if you're thinking that you're going to be writing contracts and doing things like that, I think that's just passe. I think you're going to be representing people. Have you seen the movie Mercy?
2: Mm-mm.
1: I only watched part of it, but it's kind of the reverse. It's that you are guilty until proven innocent. And you have to prove yourself innocent in front of AI.
2: Oh, wow. Okay.
1: And it has caught my attention. I haven't, like, turned it off in the first 10 minutes because it's normally, like, short attention span theater.
2: Give that movie an Academy Award then. If it kept her attention for 10 minutes, it's a winner.
1: Well, do you disagree?
2: I just don't know. I mean, because the last 2 weeks you said we're not going to need lawyers, but that's just because the entry-level work is being eliminated, and so it's just going to be a longer time for a lawyer to become more established and get to the point where the
1: yes.
2: cost that they put in for their degree is going to pay off.
1: Another case in point, I have when you're in business, you have legal issues. That's mm-hmm. just the way it is. I have a conversation a couple of days with another lawyer. Not about a property acquisition, about what I consider that I got screwed over. Okay? And I have done so much through AI and so much putting data into AI that it has made his job a lot easier in presenting the case. Whereas before, it would have taken him and a team of 20 people to figure out
2: right.
1: terabytes and terabytes of data.
2: Right, but at some point, the old guild is going to die off, and what are we going to do when we don't have the next generation of lawyers waiting in the wings?
1: My AI lawyer is going to talk to your AI lawyer.
2: All right, I'll see you in AI court.
1: Debbie in San Antonio, Texas. Welcome aboard, Debbie. What's happening?
4: Hey, thank you so much for taking my call. Yeah, no, I'm going to be going on a trip to Australia here soon, and I am really concerned about jack juicing and protecting myself with the latest and greatest tech as far as like the data blockers, the power packs, RFIDs.
1: That so why Australia?
4: Well, my brother lives there, and I'm going to see him and escorting my mom back from Australia. She's 83 and
1: needing
4: just one sibling has taken her there and the other one, and I get to come back with her, so I get to spend some time there with my other brother, and yeah, it's going to be awesome.
2: I know that you're worried about the technical aspect of being in danger in Australia, but what you need to worry about is magpies. There are birds.
4: I'm really worried about the airline flight.
2: There are birds in Australia that protect where they live by intentionally going after people's eyes.
4: Oh my gosh.
2: And I'm not kidding.
4: That's hilarious.
2: Also, huntsman spider. Yes. There's a rule in Australia. If the huntsman spider is smaller than your head, you let it be. Anything bigger, you have to trap and release. I wanted to go to Australia so bad. There are like 312 things that'll kill you on a daily basis in that country. I don't even know how they have a population.
1: They also have jellyfish, too.
2: Everything.
4: Yeah. Oh, yeah.
2: All right, go ahead. Back to your question.
4: We're going to have a great time over there, but I'm just... I've heard a lot about that Jack juicing, and I'm
1: let's talk a little bit about that. I mean, first of all, you can buy a little device. It's called the Portapow. I know that people make these names up. Don't look at me like, did you just say Portapow? Yes, I did.
4: Not a porta potty.
1: No. And you want not just the first or second gen, you want the third gen.
2: Sure,
1: Portapow.
2: Number three.
1: And it's like $10 on Amazon. And so if you're going to use a public charging station that you put that in, it kind of just stops any data from leaving your phone going back and forth. But the real thing is that this is a long flight, right?
4: Yes.
1: And so you want to see if...

0: I'm going to get so much work done, right? Mm-hmm. But let me tell you, you're going to get up, you're going to be sitting in your seat, and you're going to get all your stuff out. You know what I'm talking about. You're going to be setting mm-hmm. yourself up for this long flight. You got your pillow, you got your little socks, you got your water bottle, and you got your laptop, you got your charger, and your phone, and your headphones, and you're like, I'm ready, whatever you want to bring at me for the next 10, 12 hours of my life. And then it happens. Flight attendant comes over just as you're leaving the gate, and she says, I'm sorry to tell you that the Wi-Fi is broken on this flight. And then you look at her like, what? What did you just say?
1: So you're saying have a backup plan?
0: Yes. And my backup plan, this happened to me last time I left London, and my backup plan was one really bad Nicolas Cage movie that was saved on my laptop.
1: Which one was it? Face Off?
0: I don't know. It was the one that, it was the Nicolas Cage movie where he plays himself.
1: Oh, I don't know that one.
0: It was awful.
1: How many times did you get to watch it?
0: I couldn't even get through it once. I just sat there and I was like, okay.
1: I guess I'll talk to my husband is what you thought.
0: I think I'll just drink. So what you want to do is there, just make sure that you have entertainment for yourself. I'm talking about, you know, go to Netflix, download offline movies and or wherever you get your movies. And so you have stuff to at least occupy yourself in case the Wi-Fi doesn't work. And then you're sitting there and you're like, ah, oh, this is a long flight. Are we there yet?
1: Wear goggles. Magpies are terrifying.
0: How big are they?
1: They're not very. They look like little crows, but they intentionally go after your eyes. There's a guy who has a YouTube channel where he bike rides through their nest every single day wearing a helmet and goggles, and you just see him fly down and just peck, peck, peck, peck, peck, peck, trying to get through his goggles.
0: Oh, that's terrifying.
1: Oh, it's so scary. It's what nightmares are made of.
0: Oh, man. Watch out for the magpies. 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You're exhausted. 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
0: Let's see, Miranda in Austin, Texas. Hi, Miranda.
4: Hi, Kim. Great to talk to you.
0: Thank you so much for taking my call. So what's going on?
4: So I got an email in my Gmail from a business associate of mine with a proposal request. I'm thinking, oh, this is interesting. She's interested in doing business. So it had a PDF attachment. And when I clicked the PDF, it had one of those verify if you're human puzzles. Mm-hmm. So I did that, and then I can't remember exactly what happened after that, because this was a couple of weeks ago, but I just didn't feel right because this particular person, we have not communicated in quite a while. So I was like, well, you know what, let me see if I still have her number and text her to make sure this is legit and not a scam. Well, lo and behold, she said that she got hacked. And I was like, well, how did you get hacked? And she said that she thinks that she thinks that it was a fake Google sign-in from clicking a PDF. And I'm thinking, oh, my God.
0: So then you clicked the PDF, and then now you've got maybe some malicious code, embedded scripts, and bad links and stuff on your system now.
4: I haven't seen any evidence that I've been hacked. I did immediately change my password, so I haven't seen anything.
0: That doesn't mean that they're lurking there. And if you changed your password on that device, guess what? They have your new password. So,
4: oh my God.
0: So that's why if you're going to change your password, you have to change it on another device so that this way they can't get back in. And so with everything that you have going on right now, you know, you got a lot of financial information, we all do, on our computers. And you got your banking and everything else. Sometimes what they do is they just kind of lurk there in the background and they until you get all happy because you're like, ah, oh, nothing happened to me. And then suddenly, bam, that's when they wipe you out. So what you want to do is make sure that you do a thorough scan. 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And I would change every single one of my passwords on another device, which is not a fun way to spend your day. Not at all. All right, still to come, calendar hacks are spreading here on the Kim Komando Show. 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
0: 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All right. So you get this sketchy thing on your iPhone. 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

0: 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And there they go, almost on time this morning. 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
4: From ABC News, I'm Dave Packer. An emotional reunion in Laos, where we've now learned four of the six remaining miners trapped in a cave were able to get out by themselves today. ABC foreign correspondent Britt Clennon.
5: Cries of joy as they embrace rescuers and collapse onto the ground.
6: These guys have decided they didn't want to stay in the cave any longer.
5: I spoke with Josh Richards, one of the rescue divers. He had been moments away from entering the cave.
6: These guys have literally just crawled themselves out 300 metres through a horrendously tight cave.
5: Those men perhaps sensing a make or break moment as water levels fall, seeing an opportunity to get out and taking it.
4: Two other men still remain trapped inside. It's been a rough week for President Trump. A judge is looking into a settlement against the IRS that would funnel taxpayer money into his $1.8 billion anti-weaponization fund, which another judge temporarily blocked. On top of that, the president's been told to take his name off the Kennedy Center of the Performing Arts. And now another setback.
7: The majority of musicians slated for the Trump-backed event celebrating America's 250th now pulling out. The president now saying he'll hold a rally on Wednesday on the National Mall to replace the planned concerts.
4: ABC Selena Wang. In Newark, New Jersey, demonstrations outside Delaney Hall continued today, hours after the state police clashed with protesters as police set up a perimeter outside of the ICE detention center at the order of Governor Mikey Sherrill, who says six people were arrested and tear gas was deployed. Another sonic boom heard overhead, this one in New England.
8: The U.S. Geological Survey now saying this was a sonic boom, possibly caused by a suspected meteor that may have exploded high above the Massachusetts coast. It comes just days after another mysterious boom shook parts of South Carolina. Officials said that sound was also consistent with a sonic boom, not an earthquake.
4: That's ABC's Olivia Rubin. 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
4: 8-year-old driver in Friday's deadly bus crash along I-95 just south of Washington, D.C. has been charged with two counts of involuntary manslaughter. NTSB board member Tom Chapman with what we know at this stage.
13: A traffic queue had formed as vehicles were diverted into the left lane of the interstate, and the motor coach failed to respond to the slow and stop traffic ahead.
4: Five people are confirmed dead, including two children, and more than 40 are reported injured. A North Carolina police officer caught on a doorbell camera repeatedly punching a woman has been fired. ABC's Andrew Dimmert.
14: The doorbell camera video shows a Shelby police officer taking 34-year-old Sherry Moore to the ground before striking her multiple times. Another officer is seen running into frame, appearing to tell his colleague to stop.
15: Let go!
14: Moore can be heard asking the officers to call her father, saying she's not on her medication. Authorities had said the incident happened while officers were conducting a criminal investigation and encountered a suspicious female in the area. But exactly what occurred before the recording started remains unclear.
4: The deadly Ebola outbreak is spreading rapidly.
15: Reported cases of Ebola nearly doubling in just days. The World Health Organization chief traveling to the epicenter of this outbreak to assess the response. We know that more than 240 people are dead, and there are over 1,000 suspected and confirmed infections in the Democratic Republic of the Congo and in neighboring Uganda.
4: That's ABC's Marcus Moore. I'm Dave Packer, ABC News.
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1: And I wanted to talk to you anyway about the UFO reports, what you think of them.
2: The best thing about it is it's really exciting. We got complete vindication because basically what happened was is the government admitted that we don't know what these spots, these objects, these bright lights are, but basically you can help the government because the thing we're finding out is government's not that bright and they need our help. So that's where Coast to Coast AM comes in and George Norrie comes in. Because you're going to have people on here that will give the government investigators an idea where to look, how to look, and what to look for. So it really does a lot of validation of the history of this show. And this is a huge step forward to getting to the truth. Because for the first time, we have the U.S. government admitting that there's something to this. Really admitting there's something to this. And that's a big step for all of us.
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4: 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We'll look at Bigfoot. 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

0: All right. Well, I think I've ripped my lip apart. God. I've got a caller sitting on hold. Let's caller, are you there?
1: I sure am.
0: Go ahead. Now, you've got a tape, right?
1: Right.
0: You predicted that a hole would be found in the earth.
1: Yes. So what you're going to hear on tape is dovetailing from my first prediction from the year before.
0: Yeah, that's fine.
1: Then I made another prediction, but that's not on here. Then I said, off the record, I wanted to give you that other one about the hole.
0: All right.
1: Okay, here we go.
2: From last year was a swarm of air troubles. Yeah. Oh. Ding, ding, ding, ding. You're absolutely right, sir. You certainly hit that one on the head.
3: Well, it was a toss-up, so that one I think he could record, but my other thing was I also see like a hole in the earth somewhere, like an undiscovered cave or something like that.
2: Really?
3: It's just off the record.
2: A portal, possibly, to the world below?
3: But hey, wow. By the way, did you hear about the Indonesian?
1: There you go.
0: Wow! Ding, ding, ding, ding, ding! Oh, very good, sir.
1: Thank you.
0: I really appreciate that. Well, all right, there it is.
1: And record that officially, I want to.
0: I have got to interview this guy. What do you think about this? I mean, this does sound pretty weird, huh?
1: Well, sure.
0: I think I ripped part of my lip off. Oh, man. All right, sir, thank you very much.
1: Good talking to you.
0: Right, take care. I did. In my panic, I ripped part of my lip off. That's really pathetic. Dear Art, concerning the facts you received regarding the bottomless hole, if this is a true story, then Mel is an idiot. That's not fair. I can't imagine thinking it was appropriate to throw things like a refrigerator down holes that they thought led to their groundwater supply. If the hole really is 80,000 feet deep, then I would imagine there is a university nearby that would love to study it. True. Troy in Sacramento. God, a piece of my lip is gone. I've got this all over my hands now. This really, really sucks. This is the worst super glue incident that I've ever had, and I've had many in my lifetime. See, I was in a hurry because we're in the break. Unbelievable. Now I'll get to sit here and pick this off for the rest of the program. West of the Rockies, you're on the air. Hello.
4: Hello, Art. Let me kill the radio here real quick.
0: Thank you.
4: And I'm sorry about your lip incident there.
0: Well, you know what happened? It flowed all over my fingers, and I thought that was, you know, it almost dries instantly, but it wasn't dry, and so I put it up to start to pick it off, you know, the way you do?
4: Uh-huh.
0: And instead, it flowed right over my lip. And then I closed my lip, and the rest you can imagine.
4: Neat trick for talk show host.
0: Yeah, really.
4: This is Smoker Dave in Mesa.
0: Yeah.
4: And hello to everybody at work. I'm kind of amazed that you can't see hail pop above the mountain range yet.
0: I've got a 5,500-foot mountain between Pahrump and Las Vegas directly east of me.
4: Because I've been even able to point it out to my boss at work from where I work at like 4:30, 5 o'clock in the morning. We could see it even in city lights here.
0: Well, I envy you.
4: And I'm going out in about a couple hours here with my 4.5-inch Meade telescope.
0: Mm-hmm.
4: Have you been getting better with that?
0: Well, not yet.
4: Have you found Polaris with it yet?
0: I found the moon. Give me
4: you
0: a break. That's all I found is the moon.
4: So the first time I took it out, I got Polaris, and then I got Mars, and tonight will be the second night I'm taking it out.
0: Mm-hmm.
4: And I'm going to go out and try to get hail bop on it here in a couple hours.
0: Well, if I don't, look, if it doesn't get high enough, as I say, I've got this big mountain range, and what do you estimate hail bop to be above the horizon now, about 20 degrees?
4: It's about 20 degrees, and actually you could still see it. I mean, here with the city lights, we can only see the very brightest stars, and you just look for a bright star that looks fuzzy.
0: All right. Yes, I've got you. Thank you very much. And then I would assume once you get a telescope on it that you can see a very definitive tail. I'm jealous. As I say, I've got this large mountain range that rises directly to the east of me. And eventually, of course, it's going to move to the west. Then I'll have it made. But I'm jealous. Jealous. East of the Rockies, you're on the air. Hello.
5: Yes, this is Mike from Dubuque.
0: Hello, Mike.
5: Last time I called you was a week ago today when you were talking to JC.
0: Mm-hmm.
5: That was
0: fun,
5: wasn't it?
0: Very different, yes. Typical of what we do on this show, different.
5: I wanted to ask you if you could do me a favor.
0: What do you have in mind?
5: I caught part of a show quite a while ago that you did on Bigfoot, and you had a Bigfoot yell.
0: Oh, yeah, I've got it.
5: Could you play that?

0: Well, there it is. What does that say to you?
1: Well, I was wondering, I'm recording this right now.
0: Well, what does that say to you? When you hear that, what does that say to you?
1: Don't come any closer, and go as far away as possible.
0: At least that, huh?
1: But he was, and hopefully when this tape comes out, it'll be good enough. But you know, recording off the radio doesn't give you a very good copy.
0: That's true.
1: Even on the digital
0: tape that
1: if
0: you have a computer, I think they've got a sound clip of that up on the website.
1: Okay.
0: All right.
1: That would probably be all I need, because it can be. He needed to be digital, so he can break it down.
0: I see.
1: So he can, you know, do all whatever they do to animal cries.
0: All right. Well, I'll look forward to your report. Get back to us.
1: I will.
0: All right. Take care, my friend. Actually, a little piece of my lip in the ashtray here. God, it hurts. I've got this stuff all over me now. Stinking super glue. You know, it doesn't have to be like water. I've had this other super glue. It's a little bit better. It's super glue gel or something, but it's still bad, and it still grows on you. But this stuff, this is like water. I mean, this just flowed over me like turning on a spigot. Now I've got to wait for my lip to heal. First time caller line, you're on the air. Hello.
2: Yes, Art. Thanks for taking my call.
0: Mm-hmm.
2: Milt from Como Country up here in Seattle.
0: Yes, sir.
2: About 3 or 4 weeks ago, you had a fellow on from back east someplace that had a machine that cleansed the blood, and he was talking about curing cancer.
0: Oh, that was Wayne Green.
2: Wayne Green.
0: Yeah.
2: And is there some way that I can get the... I have a chance to write down his address or phone number.
0: Well, I don't have it offhand, but what I would recommend is getting a copy of the program.
2: Do I need to know what day he was on?
0: No, just the last Wayne Green program we did.
2: Yeah, I have a very dear friend that has lupus, and that was one of the things he said he'd had some success with. So we're kind of interested in seeing what he has to offer there.
0: Been tempted to try it myself lately.
2: Uh-huh. Yeah, I guess you got from the plane trip, huh? That's
0: angry. I'm so angry about that.
2: Yeah, well, the same thing happens to me every time I go on a trip. I get sick.
0: What a price to pay for a vacation, you know?
2: Really, really.
0: Few days of vacation and an equal number of days flat on my back, sick as a dog.
2: Yeah, there's a lot of tough bugs going around.
0: And now on top of everything else, I mean, it's when it rains, it pours. I've ripped my lip.
2: Yeah, I heard you super glued it, huh?
0: I did, yeah, during the break.
2: Well, that stuff dries awful quick. I've glued my fingers together before.
0: I appreciate the call, sir. It was a natural reaction. I just put my, you know, you want to get it when it's just dried, you know, before it really sinks in, right? And I had a couple of fingers here about glued together, so I put it up to my mouth to try and pull it off in moss. And that's when it flowed across my lip. Bad move for a talk show host. I'm going to be interviewing somebody next week, I believe, named Emily Lau. Emily is an elected Hong Kong

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3: From ABC News, I'm Dave Packer. Information emerging over the weekend that five Americans, including a U.S. troops, says a U.S. official, were injured in an Iranian missile attack at a U.S. base in Kuwait on Wednesday. They were since been returned to duty. This comes as President Trump weighs a deal with Iran to open the Strait of Hormuz. It's a deal that could depend on Israel. We're learning the expanding war in Lebanon against Iranian-backed Hezbollah has completed negotiations with the Trump administration. ABC's Ian Pannell in Jerusalem.
4: Hundreds of thousands of people have been ordered to leave their homes, with more than 400 killed during the ceasefire. Hezbollah stepping up its attacks in northern Israel.
5: Prime Minister Netanyahu ordering his troops to advance, but Iran insisting that Israel cease fire as part of any broader deal with the U.S.
3: After a very challenging recovery at the site of a blast at a paper mill in Washington State, County Coroner Dana Tucker announcing,
6: "Our office has recovered and identified all 9 missing individuals."
3: Recovered from inside the collapsed tank containing a powerful chemical. But there was better news in Laos. 4 of the 6 remaining miners trapped in a cave were able to get out by themselves on Saturday.
7: Cries of joy as they embrace rescuers and collapse onto the ground.
8: These guys have decided they didn't want to stay in the cave any longer.
7: I spoke with Josh Richards, one of the rescue divers. He had been moments away from entering the cave.
8: These guys have literally just crawled themselves out 300 meters through a horrendously tight cave.
7: Those men perhaps sensing a make or break moment as water levels fall, seeing an opportunity to get out and taking it.
3: The driver in Friday's deadly bus crash along I-95 south of Washington, D.C., charged with 2 counts of involuntary manslaughter. 5 people confirmed dead, including 2 children, and more than 40 reported injured. You're listening to ABC News.
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9: These statements have not been evaluated by the FDA. This product is not intended to diagnose, treat, cure, or prevent any disease.
3: Another sonic boom was heard overhead, this one in New England. It's the second time Americans reported hearing a loud boom in just days.
13: The U.S. Geological Survey now saying this was a sonic boom, possibly caused by a suspected meteor that may have exploded high above the Massachusetts coast. It comes just days after another mysterious boom shook parts of South Carolina. Officials said that sound was also consistent with a sonic boom, not an earthquake.
3: ABC's Olivia Rubin. An update on the American missionary doctor that was treating people in Central Africa before he was diagnosed with Ebola.
14: A colleague says that the infected American doctor, Peter Stafford, is, quote, doing really well, but remains weak as he undergoes treatment in Berlin. U.S. officials now setting up a special medical facility at a base in central Kenya, which would be used to potentially care for Americans who are at high risk of exposure to the virus. But a Kenyan judge is putting that on hold for now. All of this is unfolding as the U.S. prepares to host the World Cup in less than 2 weeks.
3: ABC's Marcus Moore. The lead prosecutor and former FBI Director James Comey's Seashell case is withdrawn from the case. Matthew Petracca was the lone prosecutor assigned to the case when it was unsealed late last month. It stems from Comey's social media post depicting seashells, with the Justice Department claiming that amounted to a threat against President Trump. Comey's attorneys intend to push to have the case dismissed before it can go to trial. The DOJ didn't include any explanation for the move in the high-profile case. Dave Packer, ABC News.
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1: How long does it take for a piece of lip to grow back? People are writing me saying, put acetone on it, put acetone on it. It's an open wound. Putting acetone on it now. 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I told you, it's in the ashtray. Sitting right there looking, as that lady said, quite gross. When it rains, it pours.
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5: There's just no way we're alone in this universe. It's just, to me, it's impossible.
6: If you do the math about the number of galaxies and the number of suns in the galaxies and the number of galaxies, it's impossible to believe that other life has not existed. And frankly, the numbers would tell you that there's got to be other intelligent life. If we are, the human species is a curious species, we can't wait to build craft that take us out into the universe to explore. So who's to say there aren't other species out there that feel the same level of curiosity that have come here to look around? And I think the Earth, it's teeming with life. We are so interesting. I have this theory, George. I think all intelligent life is interesting to all other intelligent life. And for me, that's all I need to know to understand why we're being visited.
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1: And I wanted to talk to you anyway about the UFO reports, what you think of them.
2: The best thing about it is it's really exciting. We got complete vindication because basically what happened was is the government admitted that we don't know what these spots, these objects, these bright lights are, but basically you can help the government because the thing we're finding out is the government's not that bright and they need our help. So that's where Coast to Coast AM comes in and George Norrie comes in. Because you're going to have people on here that will give the government investigators an idea where to look, how to look, and what to look for. So it really does a lot of validation of the history of this show. And this is a huge step forward to getting to the truth. Because for the first time, we have the U.S. government admitting that there's something to this. Really admitting there's something to this. And that's the big step for all of us.
3: Hi, I'm Ty Pennington, and this is another one of Ty's tips. Looking for a quick way to redo a room this weekend without having to spend too much cash? Well, if you're a regular listener, you know what I'm about to say next. Paint. Oh yeah, it's easy, cheap, and effective. But don't just stop there. Even if the window you have in the room is small, changing out the window treatment can make a huge difference. And with inexpensive window panels available all over the place, you'll probably find something you can work with. But don't stop at the fabric. The rod can be the piece de la resistance of your new room. Tree limbs in the garden theme room. Hockey sticks for the sports buff. Fishing poles for dad's library. The ideas are endless. Just use your imagination. All it needs to be is long and lean. Or thin and whatever. Like, try supermodels. Yeah, just staple those things up above the window. That'll look awesome.
0: Has anybody told you about Coast to Coast AM tonight?
4: Coast to Coast is one of those programs that deals with strange mysteries. We'll look at Bigfoot. We'll look at UFOs. We'll look at real science. And we'll also look at conspiracies and what it all means to you, the listeners of Coast to Coast AM.
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1: what? Huh?
2: I'm so over this.
0: But what you really need to say is something that could actually help.
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8: From ABC News, I'm Dave Packer. The driver in Friday's deadly bus crash just south of Washington, D.C. has been charged with 2 counts of involuntary manslaughter. That driver, 48-year-old Jing S. Dong from New York City. NTSB board member Tom Chapman was asked if the driver might not have understood the road signs or warnings.
9: We are still assessing the driver's language proficiency, and we don't have enough information at this point to have drawn any conclusions there. That's something we're looking at, but we've not drawn a conclusion independently as a result of our investigation.
8: 5 people are confirmed dead, including 2 children and more than 40 reported injured. The federal judge overseeing President Trump's lawsuit against the IRS considering reopening the case over the terms of its settlement. ABC's Selena Wang.
10: Judge Kathleen Williams ordering Trump to respond to, quote, grievous allegations that his settlement was, quote, premised on deception. Now, remember that President Trump dropped this lawsuit in exchange for the creation of what's called this anti-weaponization fund. That's $1.8 billion in taxpayer money to be given away to Trump allies who claim they were unfairly treated by the Biden Justice Department.
8: Democrats call it a slush fund. President Trump weighing a final decision about an agreement with Iran.
11: There's still no breakthrough deal with Iran, but Secretary Pete Hegseth signaling confidence.
12: Iran may not want to give up their nuclear ambitions, but we believe at the table they can and will over time, given the right set of incentives.
11: Iran insisting its nuclear program isn't part of these current negotiations.
8: ABC's Ian Panel, meanwhile, CENTCOM saying it disabled another ship trying to breach the U.S. blockade in the Strait of Hormuz on its way to Iran. A manhunt in Carroll County, Virginia, for a suspect accused of shooting 2 sheriff's deputies. One died. Police say the deputies were shot as they conducted a welfare check and are now searching for Michael Puckett, who they say is considered armed and extremely dangerous. You're listening to ABC News.
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8: In Laos, four of the six miners trapped in a flooded cave are now out and in good health. Josh Richardson said water pumps lowered the water in the caves enough for the men to crawl and sometimes swim out of those caves.
17: We were just about to turn the pumps off when they emerged on their own. So obviously the water level was dropped low enough that they've decided to do a bit of a roof sniff and squeeze their way out through the water. And we didn't even know they were on their way.
8: Two men remain inside. Southern Command says a U.S. airstrike on an alleged drug smuggling boat in the Eastern Pacific killed three men Saturday. A sonic sound heard over a large part of New England Saturday afternoon. It was like thunder, but different. Many Bostonians reported hearing the barrier-breaking boom. Reporter Ariel Mitropoulos with ABC affiliate WCVB spoke to someone who might know what this was.
18: Dr. John Ebel from the Weston Observatory believes that this was a meteor breaking through the lower part of the atmosphere.
19: This was probably a piece of space rock.
18: Most of the tools at the Weston Observatory that monitor earthquakes didn't pick up anything related to this, but one of their instruments did pick up the loud boom sound that we heard.
19: If it's like half a mile across, it would be like the rock that wiped out the dinosaurs about 65 million years ago.
18: He says it's not unusual for space rocks to make it through the atmosphere, but they usually burn up. This meteor still made it through, which is why so many of us heard it.
8: And it comes just days after another mysterious boom shook parts of South Carolina. Dave Packer, ABC News.
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28: Well, all right, I have got Mel on the line. No thanks to all the Mel imitators on the special Mel line. I finally picked up the phone during the newscast and called Mel's number, and he was just coming in. So I've got Mel on the line. Mel is the guy with the never-ending hole, and we're going to ask him about it here in a moment. I have read that fax now twice on the air, and I've got a lot of follow-up faxes. Here's one entitled, Yet Another Mystery Hole in Eastern Washington. Art, you'll love this. It was sent to me a couple days ago by email. And it's all about another one on the Indian Reservation in Colville, where there is another mystery hole. Anyway, we'll get to that.
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3: 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Like, look here, we're orchestrating something for you to see. But that's not what's really going on.
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1: And I wanted to talk to you anyway about the UFO reports, what you think of them.
2: The best thing about it is it's really exciting. We got complete vindication because basically what happened was is the government admitted that we don't know what these spots, these objects, these bright lights are, but basically you can help the government because the thing we're finding out is the government's not that bright and they need our help. So that's where Coast to Coast AM comes in and George Norrie comes in. Because you're going to have people on here that will give the government investigators an idea where to look, how to look, and what to look for. So it really does a lot of validation of the history of this show. And this is a huge step forward to getting to the truth. Because for the first time, we have the U.S. government admitting that there's something to this. Really admitting there's something to this. And that's the big step for all of us.
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4: Nobody has a perfect record in guessing which songs are going to click with the public. Eddie Money and his first label had a difference of opinion about which number to release as a single. Turns out they were both right.
5: It took me 6 months to write Two Tickets to Paradise. The one-on-one with Columbia Records, for some reason, they didn't think it was commercial enough. So me, my guitar player, Jimmy Lyon, we wrote Baby Hold On in 2 days. And that was the first single, and of course, Two Tickets to Paradise was the second single.

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1: Coast to Coast is one of those programs that deals with strange mysteries. We'll look at Bigfoot. We'll look at UFOs. We'll look at real science. And we'll also look at conspiracies and what it all means to you, the listeners of Coast to Coast AM.
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1: And I wanted to talk to you anyway about the UFO reports, what you think of them.
2: The best thing about it is it's really exciting. We got complete vindication because basically what happened was is the government admitted that we don't know what these spots, these objects, these bright lights are, but basically you can help the government because the thing we're finding out is government's not that bright and they need our help. So that's where Coast to Coast AM comes in and George Norrie comes in. Because you're going to have people on here that will give the government investigators an idea where to look, how to look, and what to look for. So it really does a lot of validation of the history of this show, and this is a huge step forward to getting to the truth, because for the first time, we have the U.S. government admitting that there's something to this, really admitting there's something to this, and that's a big step for all of us.
3: Hey, I'm Ty Pennington with another one of Ty's tips. You know, a bed isn't a mattress, box springs, and pillows. 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But beds can be expensive. Well, let me suggest that a custom headboard can totally transform the look of your no-bed bedroom without breaking the bank. One idea for a quick and easy headboard is to use a three-sided mantle. The typical mantle opening is about 40 inches, perfect to frame a twin bed. If you have a full or queen-size bed, you can fill the mantle opening with decoration, like an upholstered panel, fabric curtain, or even plywood covered in wallpaper. Attaching a mantle or freestanding headboard to the wall isn't difficult, but do it right so you don't get bonked on the head in the middle of the night. Be sure to screw into the wall studs, but if the stud isn't where it needs to be, well, install a ledger board and attach the mantle to that. Or use a French cleat. It's French, but it does work.
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4: 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We'll look at Bigfoot. We'll look at UFOs. We'll look at real science. And we'll also look at conspiracies and what it all means to you, the listeners of Coast to Coast AM.
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1: Happy birthday to you. Happy birthday to you. Happy birthday. Isn't it wonderful when someone sings to you or makes an effort to help you celebrate your special occasion? 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
4: From ABC News, I'm Dave Packer. The driver in Friday's deadly bus crash just south of Washington, D.C. has been charged with two counts of involuntary manslaughter. That driver, 48-year-old Jing S. Dong from New York City. NTSB board member Tom Chapman was asked if the driver might not have understood the road signs or warnings.
5: We are still assessing the driver's language proficiency, and we don't have enough information at this point to have drawn any conclusions there. That's something we're looking at, but we've not drawn a conclusion independently as a result of our investigation.
4: Five people are confirmed dead, including two children and more than 40 reported injured. The federal judge overseeing President Trump's lawsuit against the IRS considering reopening the case over the terms of its settlement. ABC's Selena Wang.
6: Judge Kathleen Williams ordering Trump to respond to, quote, grievous allegations that his settlement was, quote, premised on deception. Now, remember that President Trump dropped this lawsuit in exchange for the creation of what's called this anti-weaponization fund. That's $1.8 billion in taxpayer money to be given away to Trump allies who claim they were unfairly treated by the Biden Justice Department.
4: Democrats call it a slush fund. President Trump weighing a final decision about an agreement with Iran.
7: There's still no breakthrough deal with Iran, but Secretary Pete Hegseth signaling confidence.
8: Iran may not want to give up their nuclear ambitions, but we believe at the table they can and will over time, given the right set of incentives.
7: Iran insisting its nuclear program isn't part of these current negotiations.
4: ABC's Ian Pannell, meanwhile, CENTCOM saying it disabled another ship trying to breach the U.S. blockade in the Strait of Hormuz on its way to Iran. A manhunt in Carroll County, Virginia, for a suspect accused of shooting two sheriff's deputies. One died. Police say the deputies were shot as they conducted a welfare check and are now searching for Michael Puckett, who they say is considered armed and extremely dangerous. You're listening to ABC News.
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9: These statements have not been evaluated by the FDA. This product is not intended to diagnose, treat, cure, or prevent any disease.
4: In Laos, four of the six miners trapped in a flooded cave are now out and in good health. Josh Richardson said water pumps lowered the water in the caves enough for the men to crawl and sometimes swim out of those caves.
12: We were just about to turn the pumps off when they emerged on their own. So obviously the water level was dropped low enough that they've decided to do a bit of a roof sniff and squeeze their way out through the water. And we didn't even know they were on their way.
4: Two men remain inside. Southern Command says a U.S. airstrike on an alleged drug smuggling boat in the eastern Pacific killed three men Saturday. A sonic sound heard over a large part of New England Saturday afternoon. It was like thunder, but different. Many Bostonians reported hearing the barrier-breaking boom. Reporter Ariel Mitropoulos with ABC affiliate WCVB spoke to someone who might know what this was.
13: Dr. John Ebel from the Weston Observatory believes that this was a meteor breaking through the lower part of the atmosphere.
14: This was probably a piece of space rock.
13: Most of the tools at the Weston Observatory that monitor earthquakes didn't pick up anything related to this, but one of their instruments did pick up the loud boom sound that we heard.
14: If it's like half a mile across, it would be like the rock that wiped out the dinosaurs about 65 million years ago.
13: He says it's not unusual for space rocks to make it through the atmosphere, but they usually burn up. This meteor still made it through, which is why so many of us heard it.
4: And it comes just days after another mysterious boom shook parts of South Carolina. Dave Packer, ABC News.
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1: And I wanted to talk to you anyway about the UFO reports, what you think of them.
2: The best thing about it is it's really exciting. We got complete vindication because basically what happened was is the government admitted that we don't know what these spots, these objects, these bright lights are, but basically you can help the government because the thing we're finding out is the government's not that bright and they need our help. So that's where Coast to Coast AM comes in and George Norrie comes in. Because you're going to have people on here that will give the government investigators an idea where to look, how to look, and what to look for. So it really does a lot of validation of the history of this show. And this is a huge step forward to getting to the truth. Because for the first time, we have the U.S. government admitting that there's something to this. Really admitting there's something to this. And that's the big step for all of us.
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3: Boston's self-titled first album was one of the most successful debuts in rock history. One of the great songs from that record is Long Time, which was coupled with a short instrumental called Foreplay. The band's late singer, Brad Delp, once provided the background on those tracks.
4: Long Time was one of my favorite songs to do when we played out live. It was just, it's a really fun song to sing, and it's one that I still enjoy listening to. The little organ piece to that, the entitled Foreplay, is another thing that goes back to when I first met Tom. He had this little sort of semi-classical piece that he really liked a lot but didn't know where to put it. And it worked out very nice after we did Long Time. We said, hey, there's a perfect spot for that. So that's how those kind of came together.
0: Classic Cuts. Has anybody told you about Coast to Coast AM tonight?
5: 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We'll look at Bigfoot. We'll look at UFOs. We'll look at real science. And we'll also look at conspiracies and what it all means to you, the listeners of Coast to Coast AM.
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4: From ABC News, I'm Dave Packer. Information emerging over the weekend that five Americans, including U.S. troops, says a U.S. official, were injured in an Iranian missile attack at a U.S. base in Kuwait on Wednesday. They were since been returned to duty. This comes as President Trump weighs a deal with Iran to open the Strait of Hormuz. It's a deal that could depend on Israel. We're learning the expanding war in Lebanon against Iranian-backed Hezbollah has completed negotiations with the Trump administration. ABC's Ian Pannell in Jerusalem.
5: Hundreds of thousands of people have been ordered to leave their homes, with more than 400 killed during the ceasefire. Hezbollah stepping up its attacks in northern Israel.
6: Prime Minister Netanyahu ordering his troops to advance, but Iran insisting that Israel cease fire as part of any broader deal with the U.S.
4: After a very challenging recovery at the site of a blast at a paper mill in Washington State, County Coroner Dana Tucker announcing,
7: our office has recovered and identified all nine missing individuals.
4: Recovered from inside the collapsed tank containing a powerful chemical, but there was better news in Laos. Four of the six remaining miners trapped in a cave were able to get out by themselves on Saturday.
8: Cries of joy as they embrace rescuers and collapse onto the ground.
9: These guys have decided they didn't want to stay in the cave any longer.
8: I spoke with Josh Richards, one of the rescue divers. He had been moments away from entering the cave.
9: These guys have literally just crawled themselves out 300 meters through a horrendously tight cave.
8: Those men perhaps sensing a make or break moment as water levels fall, seeing an opportunity to get out and taking it.
4: The driver in Friday's deadly bus crash along I-95 south of Washington, D.C., charged with two counts of involuntary manslaughter. Five people confirmed dead, including two children, and more than 40 reported injured. You're listening to ABC News.
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12: Another sonic boom was heard overhead, this one in New England. It's the second time Americans reported hearing a loud boom in just days.
13: The U.S. Geological Survey now saying this was a sonic boom, possibly caused by a suspected meteor that may have exploded high above the Massachusetts coast. It comes just days after another mysterious boom shook parts of South Carolina. Officials said that sound was also consistent with a sonic boom, not an earthquake.
12: ABC's Olivia Rubin. An update on the American missionary doctor that was treating people in Central Africa before he was diagnosed with Ebola.
14: A colleague says that the infected American doctor, Peter Stafford, is, quote, doing really well, but remains weak as he undergoes treatment in Berlin. U.S. officials now setting up a special medical facility at a base in central Kenya, which would be used to potentially care for Americans who are at high risk of exposure to the virus. But a Kenyan judge is putting that on hold for now. All of this is unfolding as the U.S. prepares to host the World Cup in less than 2 weeks.
12: ABC's Marcus Moore. The lead prosecutor in former FBI Director James Comey's Seashell case is withdrawn from the case. Matthew Petracca was the lone prosecutor assigned to the case when it was unsealed late last month. It stems from Comey's social media post depicting seashells, with the Justice Department claiming that amounted to a threat against President Trump. Comey's attorneys intend to push to have the case dismissed before it can go to trial. The DOJ didn't include any explanation for the move in the high-profile case. Dave Packer, ABC News.
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1: And I wanted to talk to you anyway about the UFO reports, what you think of them.
2: The best thing about it is it's really exciting. We got complete vindication because basically what happened was is the government admitted that we don't know what these spots, these objects, these bright lights are, but basically you can help the government because the thing we're finding out is government's not that bright and they need our help. So that's where Coast to Coast AM comes in and George Norrie comes in. Because you're going to have people on here that will give the government investigators an idea where to look, how to look, and what to look for. So it really does a lot of validation of the history of this show, and this is a huge step forward to getting to the truth, because for the first time, we have the U.S. government admitting that there's something to this, really admitting there's something to this, and that's a big step for all of us.
3: 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And while there are great advantages using a professional moving company, you still want to remember a few consumer guidelines. 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You should also be prepared to pay the movers on the spot. Many companies require cash or certified check. 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Sometimes it just doesn't work.
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4: 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We'll look at Bigfoot. 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We'll look at real science. 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
1: The requests have been overwhelmingly concerning mosquito fish. Would you believe we've received more than 1,000 questions? Would you believe 25? Would you believe someone left a note on the door? Hi, this is Polly the Pixie with Buzz About the Mosquito Fish you adopted this year. Mosquito fish were originally found in the Mississippi River, and now they have spread throughout the globe. They are quite hardy and even considered an invasive species in some places. If you've a mosquito fish in your backyard pond, do not eat the mosquito fish. Let them eat mosquito larvae. They will consume massive amounts. In fact, the females have been known to eat their own body weight in a single day. Maybe for your fish's birthday, you can get them a bib with a drawing of a mosquito on it. If you are concerned that your fish will run out of larvae and you hear their little tummies growling, they will also eat flake food or frozen bloodworms, brine shrimp, and live food too. Of course, their preferred food is mosquito larvae, but in most places, it's against the law to breed mosquitoes. You probably can figure out why without scratching your head. This is Polly the Pixie for KNCO 830. Seems like there was one more thing I needed to tell you. Oh, I remembered. Do not eat the mosquito fish.
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4: From ABC News, I'm Dave Packer. The driver in Friday's deadly bus crash just south of Washington, D.C. has been charged with 2 counts of involuntary manslaughter. That driver, 48-year-old Jing S. Dong from New York City. NTSB board member Tom Chapman was asked if the driver might not have understood the road signs or warnings.
5: We are still assessing the driver's language proficiency, and we don't have enough information at this point to have drawn any conclusions there. That's something we're looking at, but we've not drawn a conclusion independently as a result of our investigation.
4: 5 people are confirmed dead, including 2 children and more than 40 reported injured. The federal judge overseeing President Trump's lawsuit against the IRS considering reopening the case over the terms of its settlement. ABC's Selena Wang.
6: Judge Kathleen Williams ordering Trump to respond to, quote, grievous allegations that his settlement was, quote, premised on deception. Now, remember that President Trump dropped this lawsuit in exchange for the creation of what's called this anti-weaponization fund. That's $1.8 billion in taxpayer money to be given away to Trump allies who claim they were unfairly treated by the Biden Justice Department.
4: Democrats call it a slush fund. President Trump weighing a final decision about an agreement with Iran.
7: There's still no breakthrough deal with Iran, but Secretary Pete Hegseth signaling confidence.
8: Iran may not want to give up their nuclear ambitions, but we believe at the table they can and will over time, given the right set of incentives.
7: Iran insisting its nuclear program isn't part of these current negotiations.
4: ABC's Ian Pannell, meanwhile, CENTCOM saying it disabled another ship trying to breach the U.S. blockade in the Strait of Hormuz on its way to Iran. A manhunt in Carroll County, Virginia for a suspect accused of shooting 2 sheriff's deputies. One died. Police say the deputies were shot as they conducted a welfare check and are now searching for Michael Puckett, who they say is considered armed and extremely dangerous. You're listening to ABC News.
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4: In Laos, four of the six miners trapped in a flooded cave are now out and in good health. Josh Richardson said water pumps lowered the water in the caves enough for the men to crawl and sometimes swim out of those caves.
0: We were just about to turn the pumps off when they emerged on their own. So obviously the water level was dropped low enough that they've decided to do a bit of a roof sniff and squeeze their way out through the water. And we didn't even know they were on their way.
4: Two men remain inside. Southern Command says a U.S. airstrike on an alleged drug smuggling boat in the Eastern Pacific killed three men Saturday. A sonic sound heard over a large part of New England Saturday afternoon. It was like thunder, but different. Many Bostonians reported hearing the barrier-breaking boom. Reporter Ariel Mitropoulos with ABC affiliate WCVB spoke to someone who might know what this was.
11: Dr. John Ebel from the Weston Observatory believes that this was a meteor breaking through the lower part of the atmosphere.
12: This was probably a piece of space rock.
11: Most of the tools at the Weston Observatory that monitor earthquakes didn't pick up anything related to this, but one of their instruments did pick up the loud boom sound that we heard.
12: If it's like half a mile across, it would be like the rock that wiped out the dinosaurs about 65 million years ago.
11: He says it's not unusual for space rocks to make it through the atmosphere, but they usually burn up. This meteor still made it through, which is why so many of us heard it.
4: And it comes just days after another mysterious boom shook parts of South Carolina. Dave Packer, ABC News.
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1: And I wanted to talk to you anyway about the UFO reports, what you think of them.
2: The best thing about it is it's really exciting. We got complete vindication because basically what happened was is the government admitted that we don't know what these spots, these objects, these bright lights are, but basically you can help the government because the thing we're finding out is government's not that bright and they need our help. So that's where Coast to Coast AM comes in and George Norrie comes in. Because you're going to have people on here that will give the government investigators an idea where to look, how to look, and what to look for. So it really does a lot of validation of the history of this show. And this is a huge step forward to getting to the truth. Because for the first time, we have the U.S. government admitting that there's something to this. Really admitting there's something to this. And that's the big step for all of us.
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4: 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We'll look at Bigfoot. 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We'll look at real science. 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
3: From ABC News, I'm Dave Packer. Information emerging over the weekend that five Americans, including U.S. troops, says a U.S. official, were injured in an Iranian missile attack at a U.S. base in Kuwait on Wednesday. They were since been returned to duty. This comes as President Trump weighs a deal with Iran to open the Strait of Hormuz. It's a deal that could depend on Israel. We're learning the expanding war in Lebanon against Iranian-backed Hezbollah has completed negotiations with the Trump administration. ABC's Ian Pannell in Jerusalem.
4: Hundreds of thousands of people have been ordered to leave their homes, with more than 400 killed during the ceasefire. Hezbollah stepping up its attacks in northern Israel.
5: Prime Minister Netanyahu ordering his troops to advance, but Iran insisting that Israel cease fire as part of any broader deal with the U.S.
3: After a very challenging recovery at the site of a blast at a paper mill in Washington State, County Coroner Dana Tucker announcing,
6: our office has recovered and identified all nine missing individuals.
3: Recovered from inside the collapsed tank containing a powerful chemical, but there was better news in Laos. Four of the six remaining miners trapped in a cave were able to get out by themselves on Saturday.
7: Cries of joy as they embrace rescuers and collapse onto the ground.
8: These guys have decided they didn't want to stay in the cave any longer.
7: I spoke with Josh Richards, one of the rescue divers. He had been moments away from entering the cave.
8: These guys have literally just crawled themselves out 300 meters through a horrendously tight cave.
7: Those men perhaps sensing a make or break moment as water levels fall, seeing an opportunity to get out and taking it.
3: The driver in Friday's deadly bus crash along I-95 south of Washington, D.C., charged with two counts of involuntary manslaughter. Five people confirmed dead, including two children, and more than 40 reported injured. 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
11: Another sonic boom was heard overhead, this one in New England. It's the second time Americans reported hearing a loud boom in just days.
12: The U.S. Geological Survey now saying this was a sonic boom, possibly caused by a suspected meteor that may have exploded high above the Massachusetts coast. It comes just days after another mysterious boom shook parts of South Carolina. Officials said that sound was also consistent with a sonic boom, not an earthquake.
11: ABC's Olivia Rubin. An update on the American missionary doctor that was treating people in Central Africa before he was diagnosed with Ebola.
13: A colleague says that the infected American doctor, Peter Stafford, is, quote, doing really well, but remains weak as he undergoes treatment in Berlin. U.S. officials now setting up a special medical facility at a base in central Kenya, which would be used to potentially care for Americans who are at high risk of exposure to the virus. But a Kenyan judge is putting that on hold for now. All of this is unfolding as the U.S. prepares to host the World Cup in less than 2 weeks.
11: ABC's Marcus Moore. The lead prosecutor in former FBI Director James Comey's seashell case is withdrawn from the case. Matthew Petracca was the lone prosecutor assigned to the case when it was unsealed late last month. It stems from Comey's social media post depicting seashells, with the Justice Department claiming that amounted to a threat against President Trump. Comey's attorneys intend to push to have the case dismissed before it can go to trial. The DOJ didn't include any explanation for the move in the high-profile case. Dave Packer, ABC News.
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0: from the Great Lakes on the other side of Erie. I'm Ryan Recker, your host tonight on Coast to Coast AM, and we have a big show for you. Michelle Freed is a remote viewer, connects to the beyond with her remote viewing. She can look at past lives. That'll be an interesting one. I'm curious how the open lines will go in the second half of the interview. Also on the show tonight is Teresa Chung. We'll talk about dreams and nightmares and the signs of the afterlife. We have a lot to get to. And if you want to reach me at any time, feel free to give me an email, ryanrecker@coasttocoastam.com. And there's so many things going on in the world today. It's been a few weeks since I posted, and there's been a lot of news since then. NASA's going to be building a moon base. How do I sign up to be the first broadcaster on the moon? If they set up a moon radio station, don't you think Coast to Coast AM should be the show that it broadcasts? I think it should be. Anyone else experience these shockwaves this week? South Carolina on Thursday nights, I think, was the first I heard of it. And it would have been maybe 5 p.m. local time there on Thursday. And everyone said, what were those booms? Where did they come from? Why are we hearing them? And then today I go on social media on Twitter. I'm on there at Ryan Recker if you want to look me up. And they're saying in the Boston area, Rhode Island, there's more booms. What was that shaking? It doesn't seem like an explosion. What is going on? And to have just within a couple of days, a couple of these shockwaves hit, and they're talking about meteors, something probably breaking up in the atmosphere. I get it, and that's a very likely scenario. Maybe the takeaway that I have is that if there was a big one, we're talking Armageddon style coming down, and they knew about it, they wouldn't tell you. It just makes me wonder, how did they not know if something is that big and can get into our atmosphere? Someone had to have noticed something and said nothing. So if the big one is coming, you're going to... How are you going to find out about it? After it hits. That's when you're going to find out about it, unfortunately. Michelle Freed is our guest. She's a remote viewer. I'm looking forward to having a conversation with her on Coast to Coast AM. Don't go anywhere.
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1: And I wanted to talk to you anyway about the UFO reports, what you think of them.
2: The best thing about it is it's really exciting. We got complete vindication because basically what happened was is the government admitted that we don't know what these spots, these objects, these bright lights are, but basically you can help the government because the thing we're finding out is government's not that bright and they need our help. So that's where Coast to Coast AM comes in and George Norrie comes in. Because you're going to have people on here that will give the government investigators an idea where to look, how to look, and what to look for. So it really does a lot of validation of the history of this show. And this is a huge step forward to getting to the truth. Because for the first time, we have the U.S. government admitting that there's something to this. Really admitting there's something to this. And that's the big step for all of us.
3: Hey, I'm Ty Pennington with another one of Ty's tips. You know, a bed isn't a mattress, box springs, and pillows. 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But beds can be expensive. Well, let me suggest that a custom headboard can totally transform the look of your no-bed bedroom without breaking the bank. One idea for a quick and easy headboard is to use a three-sided mantle. The typical mantle opening is about 40 inches, perfect to frame a twin bed. If you have a full or queen-size bed, you can fill the mantle opening with decoration, like an upholstered panel, fabric curtain, or even plywood covered in wallpaper. Attaching a mantle or freestanding headboard to the wall isn't difficult, but do it right so you don't get bonked on the head in the middle of the night. Be sure to screw into the wall studs, but if the stud isn't where it needs to be, well, install a ledger board and attach the mantle to that. Or use a French cleat. It's French, but it does work.
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4: From ABC News, I'm Brian Clark. U.S. Central Command says that U.S. forces disabled a commercial ship near the Strait of Hormuz that was trying to breach the U.S. blockade of Iran. An aircraft fired a Hellfire missile into the ship's engine room. An ABC's Ian panel in Tel Aviv says there's also word of American personnel injured last week in the Middle East.
5: A source telling ABC News several troops and civilian contractors were injured in an Iranian missile strike towards a U.S. base in Kuwait Wednesday. That missile intercepted those Americans suffering minor injuries from falling debris.
4: President Trump met Friday with advisors but has not yet decided on accepting a deal that would extend the ceasefire and reopen the Strait of Hormuz. Defense Secretary Pete Hegseth told reporters in Singapore Saturday.
6: Iran knows very, very clearly what our expectations are, and that's on the negotiating team to deliver. They're coming in our direction. The talks have been productive. I think they know where it needs to go.
4: Authorities in Washington state say they've recovered all 9 missing people killed in an explosion at a paper mill last week in Longview. 11 people were killed in the blast. Fire Chief Brad Hanning said,
7: as incident commander and as your fire chief, as a member of this community, I hope today will give the families so affected by this incident the closure needed to begin the long process of healing.
4: For people in the northeastern U.S. and Canada, there was a big boom on Saturday, leaving many to ask, what was that? That sonic boom heard on a Newton, Massachusetts security camera. The American Meteor Society says it was caused by a meteor entering the atmosphere near the Massachusetts-New Hampshire state line. The NBA Finals matchup set. The San Antonio Spurs beat the Oklahoma City Thunder in Game 7 of the Western Conference Finals. They'll meet the New York Knicks in the best-of-7 finals that begin Wednesday. 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
4: Pro and anti-ICE groups continue to demonstrate outside of an ICE detention center in Newark, New Jersey on Saturday, where there had been clashes. Earlier in the day, New Jersey Governor Mikey Sherrill said,
9: I urge those protesting outside of Delaney Hall to bring the temperature down so we can focus on the detainees and their families. So comply with the lawful orders from local and state law enforcement and let advocates, faith leaders, and members of this community continue their work.
4: The head of the World Health Organization visited the city at the epicenter of the rare Ebola outbreak, where the virus continues to spread. The latest official figures from the Democratic Republic of Congo show more than 900 suspected cases and over 220 deaths. And passengers on board a United Airlines flight feared they were witnessing a Friday night hijacking. That led the pilots to make an emergency landing in Wisconsin, says ABC's Ike Ijachi.
10: The Boeing 737 bound for Minneapolis with 147 passengers and six crew on board. But just before 9 p.m., all of that changed. The captain diverting the plane to Dane County, Wisconsin. Witnesses say sheriff's deputies immediately boarded the plane. Mike Rundle was traveling with his wife.
11: Asked the gentleman to stand up, put handcuffs on him, and walked him out.
10: Authorities say the man appeared to be confused and in a mental health crisis. The FBI is handling this investigation and say no charges are being pursued at this time.
4: I'm Brian Clark, ABC News.
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1: Really happy to be with you tonight. I'll be with you tomorrow night, too. And our guest here is Michelle Freed. She is a remote viewer, an instructor, has a lot of experience here, and she can teach you too. ButterflyEffectCenter.com is the website. So if you have a question for Michelle, I asked her right before the break, what kind of questions do you like? And she said, okay, she can't really do readings. So it's not about that. And you could ask those questions, certainly, and she'll answer honestly, she said. But what kind of questions do you have for a remote viewer? What would you like to know? And I did this last time, and it's been a little while since I've hosted and we've had a remote viewer on. And last time I said, if anyone out there wanted to try to remote view my home studio, email me, and I'll let you know if you're right. Ryan Recker at coasttocoastam.com. I do take email questions. Ryan Recker at coasttocoastam.com. I will say, last time we did this, and I opened it up, and I said, I give you permission to try to take a peek into my home studio here. I didn't get anyone that was correct. I did get guesses. And I didn't see anything in there that would make me believe that it was accurate. So I will give that challenge to anyone listening here tonight. Let's say you don't have the ability to call in, but you still want to email Ryan Recker at coasttocoastam.com. Yeah, I see we already have some phone calls lined up. We're going to bring those on with Michelle Freed coming up after the break on Coast to Coast AM. Don't go anywhere.
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0: And welcome back to Coast AM. I'm Ryan Recker, and if you want to email me, ryanrecker at coasttocoastam.com, and I'm seeing some great questions come in through the email now. Our guest is Michelle Freed. She is a remote viewer and an instructor who teaches other people to do the same. Michelle, are you ready to take some calls from listeners?
1: Yes, I am.
0: Okay. I'm going to start east of the Rockies because it's Jeff in Michigan, and I'm also in Michigan. I'm in the Detroit area. So, Jeff, you get the first call with Michelle Reed. Go ahead.
2: Hey, thank you, Mr. Recker. Ms. Freed, with this military coordinate style of remote viewing, how does one know that he or she is not sensing information from a parallel world timeline?
1: Well, everything.
2: Answer off the air.
1: Okay.
0: Sure. Thanks, Jeff.
1: Everything in remote viewing is surrounded by the cue that you're given. So if you get a cue and it's not saying that you're going to go to a parallel world and describe blah, blah, blah, blah, blah, then you wouldn't be going there unless, you're subconscious kind of decided to go off course and kind of go wherever it wanted to. But you would know for sure when you got your feedback, and then you'd see, oh, my feedback is not even matching my session.
0: So based on the direction you're given, you can be directed to go to a parallel world and not know it?
1: Well, I mean, if your mind if your mind gets off course and, you know, and you're not following the directions or staying focused on what you're taught, then yeah, it can go anywhere. And,
0: interesting. Okay. Yeah, that's interesting. Let's take another call.
1: I was just going to say that your subconscious is like a little kid. You know, because it's before the age of seven, you're in your subconscious mind. So everything's like ooh and ah. Everything is emotion and feeling and all that. So it's like if you're engaged in your subconscious mind and the target's really boring, you know, your mind can go to something that's exciting. So it kind of works like that.
0: Okay. Let's go to the first-time caller line. And Tom is in Los Angeles. Tom, you're on Coast to Coast AM with Michelle Freed. Go ahead.
3: Hey, how you doing?
0: Good. Go ahead, Tom.
3: Okay. Yeah, I'm a blind guy. And I'm wondering about how that works, how that would work if you have no vision.
0: Yeah. So you know what, Tom? I received some emails about this too. So Michelle, if you're blind, can you remote view?
1: Yes, because it's not all about what you see. It's about what you sense. So you would be, you know, you can hear things, you can feel things, you can taste things. If you perceive something in front of you and you kind of use your hand and you can, you know, if it's a wall or something, you can describe it and say, well, this is smooth with some bumps. You know, it doesn't really have to be something you see, but definitely something you sense.
0: Can, let's say, the blind get some sort of visual cue through remote viewing? Because being in radio, you talk to a lot of people who love the medium because it's theater of the mind. And if they're blind, it's a good companion piece for them. But they were blind at birth and they've never seen anything. They don't know the concept of a lot of different. They don't know the concept of color. Like, how do you explain it to them if they've never seen it before? Can remote viewing bring them some sort of vision that they've never had before?
1: I guess the question would be if they can replicate it, like on a piece of paper somehow, like if it's, because sometimes we'll start where people will get a flash of maybe just a curved line or, just a square shape or something like that. In my most recent class, there were a couple people, and I'm trying to remember what they called it. It's something they have where they can't see in their mind's eye. I forgot the name of what it's called. And so they were like, oh, I can't remote view. And so I said, okay, don't worry about seeing anything. Just engage in all your senses. What do things feel like? You know, if you kind of feel or sense some kind of man-made object or a natural object, move your body into that position and, you know, feel. Does it feel hard or soft? Is it hollow? Is it, you know, rocky, you know, if you lick it, is it dusty and, you know, things. So there's a whole bunch of other ways to remote view instead of seeing things.
0: That's interesting. Then you're playing 20 questions in some ways, trying to diagnose what you may have seen there. But going back to the blindness thing, because that's really intriguing to me, it may be the same concept because unless you're blind, you probably don't fully understand the mystery of so many different things that we take for granted. But ultimately speaking, if you're remote viewing and let's say you have all your five senses, there may be things you encounter there that are a mystery to you that wouldn't make any sense, that it doesn't matter what your five senses are telling you. It's just foreign to you. Whatever you're looking at may be something so different than anything you've ever experienced in your life. You probably have that same awe and wonder, much like anyone else would.
1: Exactly. And that's why we teach everyone to describe things. So if you look back in, and way back in ancient history, where, you know, the ancient alien theories and things like that, they describe things that they have no way of. They use their own vocabulary to try to describe what they're seeing. So they say that they see a chariot with fire in the sky because that's what they know in their reality. They don't know about metallic flying in the sky, or they'll call it a bird or a dragon or something like that because they use the vocabulary that they have at the current time to try to describe something. And so when you get your feedback, you just line it up and say, oh, I see what you were doing here. There have been times where I actually was on another planet and I was underwater. And I saw colors and things like that, that I had no vocabulary for. Yeah, and I had some other clients that also had a very similar experience. So I just did my best to describe it.
0: All right. Let's take some more calls here. And let's go to the wild card line. And Tobias is in Idaho. Tobias, you're on Coast to Coast AM with Michelle Fried. Go ahead.
4: Good evening, Ryan and Michelle. How are you?
1: Good.
0: Go ahead.
4: Good. I got a couple quick. Have you heard of the Amber Room?
1: The Amber Room?
4: Yeah, it was a room that was stolen from Russia back at, from Hitler. It was full of gold and all kinds of gems. And, I mean, it's a huge room that was stolen. Nobody ever able to find it.
1: Oh, no.
0: So you're talking about treasure hunting. So are you saying that using remote viewing for treasure hunting?
4: Yeah, why nobody's been able to find and locate, like remote viewers or anything, has been able to locate that. And also, what do you think? Okay. What's your thoughts on dowsing?
1: Oh my gosh. Yeah. We, douse a lot. We use a couple, so we'll use a pendulum or dowsing rods. We will also use our hand. What we do is, again, a missing person or even, I've had somebody call me because she lost, some very important papers. And she hired us to help her find them and then somebody else with jewelry. And so what we do is we create a map and we, narrow down that map using a pendulum or something like that. And if you're in person, I don't even know if you have to be in person to use probably you do for the dowsing rods. I've not used those in remote viewing, but I have used the pendulum and our hand. And then there's also something we do called triangulating an area. So that would mean that we take out a piece of paper and we put an X near the object or the person or the animal that we want to find. And then we feel around or look around and find things that are landmarks or things like that in the area. That way police or whoever can take it next to a map where they know that it could be and then match everything up and then go find it. So we have a lot of techniques that we use in addition to our regular remote viewing. And yeah. In terms of treasure, oh my gosh, we got pretty close to, it was a treasure, I don't remember the guy's name, but it was, a really wealthy guy that hid something and he had clues and we decided just for kicks and giggles to do it. And, we came really close. We came in like second or third place.
0: Wow. Okay. So it was a competition. So it was controlled sense that, they were seeing who could find it based on the clues that were given. Can you remote view, like, let's say you lose your keys or your wallet. Do you ever use it for little things like that?
1: We actually had to use it because a lady, at one of the conferences I was at lost her wallet, that had her passport. And so we went to help her find it. So that was great. Yeah.
0: All right. Let's go back to west of the Rockies, and Jeff is in Arizona. You're on Coast to Coast AM with Michelle Fried. Go ahead, Jeff.
5: Yes, I have a question. How would you go about doing a remote view of a past life?
1: So for a past life, you would get a cue, and you would just follow the protocol, and then basically you just follow the instructions or what you're taught, what you're trained to do. And then at the end, when you're finished with the session and you find out that you went to a past life, then it's time for you to analyze your session. So you go back and look through your session and then find those important nuggets of information that tell you about what was going on.
0: Okay. Let's go to the wild card line, and Frank is in New Mexico. Frank, go ahead. You're on Coast to Coast AM.
6: Hey, Ryan. Thank you for accepting my phone call. And Michelle, oh, my God, I hope you are sitting down because I'm going way deep back in the volumes of time.
1: Okay.
6: All righty. Have you ever or would you ever remote view the biblical Enoch?
1: We have. Is that the one with the sphere thing?
6: The biblical Enoch was the one who was basically described as God's scribe.
1: Oh, okay.
6: And he described the watchers in great detail.
1: Oh, no, we did the other one. What was that one called?
6: We're talking Old Testament.
1: Yeah. Okay. Yeah, that was the part that was left out of the Bible, right?
6: Of course. You know, Dead Sea Scroll.
1: Yeah, no, we have not done that. But we have, you know what we did do? The Vonage manuscript.
6: Really?
1: Yeah.
6: Do tell if you have time.
1: I don't really have time, but I will tell you that a lot of people were getting that it wasn't from this planet. Put it that I'll leave it like they were finding. Yeah. Like a lot of these things were, what's the word? Like they were transplanted or, you know, they were brought here. And a lot of people were getting things like mushroom spores and things like that that come from outer space. And so they were kind of connecting that to some of these items in the manuscript.
0: You know, we've had remote viewers on, and they've talked about remote viewing things outside of this planet. And one of the things that stand out is that while doing so, it was as if their presence was felt by the target they were trying to remote view. Have you ever felt that way, where you go into a session and it just felt like someone knew you were looking into them?
1: Let's see. I had a personal experience, not quite like that, but if you promise not to think I'm weird. So I was doing my sessions, my session, and you know how you have an internal dialogue with yourself all day long?
0: Sure.
1: Talking. Well, I was doing my session, and this baritone deep voice was kind of hijacking my session. And I was like getting a little creeped out by it, so I had a break. And so it turned out that it was probably a being, because my target was looking at a UFO. So it must have been some entity from connected to the UFO.
0: So deep voice. You see, that's a clue. Let's take some more calls after the break. And our guest is Michelle Freed, ButterflyEffectCenter.com. You can look her up on there. Michelle Freed will take some more of your calls. And if you want to email me, Ryan Recker at coasttocoastam.com. I have some people emailing me about remote viewing right now. I said, if you want to try to take a peek into my home studio and email me what you're seeing, I'll let you know if you're accurate or not. I'll read some of those coming up after the break, too, on Coast to Coast AM.

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1: And I wanted to talk to you anyway about the UFO reports, what you think of them.
2: The best thing about it is it's really exciting. We got complete vindication because basically what happened was is the government admitted that we don't know what these spots, these objects, these bright lights are, but basically you can help the government because the thing we're finding out is the government's not that bright and they need our help. So that's where Coast to Coast AM comes in and George Norrie comes in. Because you're going to have people on here that will give the government investigators an idea where to look, how to look, and what to look for. So it really does a lot of validation of the history of this show. And this is a huge step forward to getting to the truth because for the first time, we have the U.S. government admitting that there's something to this. Really admitting there's something to this. And that's the big step for all of us.
0: Classic Cuts.
3: Boston's self-titled first album was one of the most successful debuts in rock history. One of the great songs from that record is Long Time, which was coupled with a short instrumental called Foreplay. The band's late singer, Brad Delp, once provided the background on those tracks.
4: Long Time was one of my favorite songs to do when we played out live. It was just, it's a really fun song to sing, and it's one that I still enjoy listening to. The little organ piece to that, the entitled Foreplay, is another thing that goes back to when I first met Tom. He had this little sort of semi-classical piece that he really liked a lot but didn't know where to put it, and it worked out very nice after we did Long Time. We said, hey, there's a perfect spot for that. So that's how

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1: And welcome back. And looking at some of the emails I'm getting here, I said if you want to do a try to remote view my office, you the listener, if you wanted to give it a shot, go for it. And I got a couple of emails here. One person said, in my imagination, you are sitting at your kitchen table, laptop, headphones, in a nice black professional microphone. Well, I would say all of those things are inaccurate, except for the headphones. I am wearing headphones, not a laptop, not a kitchen table, not a black microphone. But thank you for that. Another one said, you have a red or blue baseball cap sitting flat on a shelf in the studio.

0: See, I'm looking around. I do have a shelf, and I don't have a baseball cap on it. Now, I do, no, see, I do have, like, little figurines, and one of the figures is wearing a baseball cap, but it's not, well, see, I'm looking up here, too. You know what? I take that back. I do have a baseball cap up on a shelf, but it's not flat. So, Jeff in Louisiana, if you wanted to give it another shot and you wanted to tell me what kind of baseball cap it was, what's on it, I'll give you that. Go ahead, give it a try. But if you have a question for Michelle Fried, feel free to give us a call and we'll line those up. We'll get to as many calls as we can. She's a remote viewer and an instructor, and you can find ButterflyEffectCenter.com online if you wanted to check out some of the courses and such. And if you haven't already subscribed to the Coast to Coast AM YouTube channel, you should do that. 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CoastToCoastAM.com, there's a YouTube link on there, a little button that could be a direct link, or just do a quick search for Coast to Coast on YouTube. All right, Michelle Fried will continue with your calls and questions to her after the break on Coast to Coast AM. Don't go anywhere.
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0: And welcome back to Coast AM. If you want to email me a question that we can bring up to our guest, Michelle Fried, feel free to use the email, ryanrecker@coasttocoastam.com. And I'm getting some interesting email questions, Michelle. I'm going to save those, and I'll try to get to a few of them here. Are you ready to take some more calls?
3: Yeah, but before we start, I wanted to give a little tip for people looking into your home office. If when you are imagining, I'll say, or think of yourself as projecting your subconscious to Ryan's office, but don't name anything, just describe things. So for example, someone said a baseball hat, you would just describe something round, you know, something with a flat attach, something the color of whatever. And so I tuned in during the break, and I was getting these little tiny square-shaped, man-made squares that they're like repeating pattern, like a brick wall or something like, and then the color red showed up for me. So that's, you know, and then what popped in my head, which is I assumed my left brain came in, which we can't help it. But then I just went, Legos. So it reminded me of Legos. So.
0: Okay. Well, I will tell you this. Okay, you got a couple of hits here. So I do have Legos on the shelf behind me.
3: Whoa!
0: My son made me a Lego radio, and I have that up on the shelf.
3: Is
0: which
3: it
0: is
3: red?
0: Perfect. No, it's more like a light blue and white. But the repeating shapes is interesting because when I'm sitting in my home office and I'm looking at the wall next to me, I collect animation cells, and I have them framed one square after another on the wall, rows of squared frames. So that kind of hit too. I mean, that's a pretty good description of them, I would say. So I think you did pretty good, Michelle. Very good. Let me bring up some more calls. Are you ready for that?
3: I sure am.
0: All right, let's go to the wild card line, and Gary is in Billings, Montana. Gary, you're on with Michelle Freed. Go ahead.
4: Oh, yes, thanks for taking my call. I was wondering if your guests can tell me, can remote viewing occur while you're asleep and dreaming?
3: Wow, that's great. We did an experiment about 5 years ago where we were doing a method called ARV, which is a binary target, and we were wagering on sporting events. And so the protocol of the project was that Friday night we would set an intention that we were going to dream of the photo that would be shown to us after the game. Okay, and we were wagering on baseball. I believe it was baseball. And it was like an over-under. And so we would go to sleep, and we kept a clipboard next to us. And when we woke up in the morning, we did a whole session on our dream. And then we would hand that in to the project manager, and she would, based on our session, she would make a prediction. And then anyone can bet if they wanted, but we were just doing it for quote unquote science. So we just, like, as a team, we just, did a dollar. And, that you can, on my website is, the paper on it, which was published. We had, I think it was like a 62% hit rate on that. Yeah. So it was really fun.
0: Okay. Let's go to the first time caller line. Emma is in Oregon. Emma, you're on Coast to Coast AM with Michelle Freed. Go ahead.
5: Hi, Michelle. I was just wondering how distance affects remote viewing.
3: It doesn't. You can't, so it's called quantum entanglement. So that basically is saying that there really is no distance. So if I wanted to remote view something billions of light years away, I just set the intention and gather the information that I get. So that part is kind of science, because they talk about particles, that if they split them and they separated them, that they're still connected. So they're still able to communicate. So you can, you know, communicate with loved ones across the United States or in another country and talk to them, you know, things like that.
0: Okay. Let's go to the wild card line. Is it Pena is in California? You're on Coast to Coast AM with Michelle Fried. Go ahead.
6: Oh, hey, hi. Thank you for taking my call. And my question sort of piggybacks onto what you just said, because my question is, can you use remote viewing to communicate with someone or people that you need to communicate with but who are refusing to communicate with you? You know, like, can you use it to have a conversation with someone that needs to be had, but they won't have it with you, you know?
3: Yeah, that's really great. I'm putting together a retreat, and it will be ready in about 1 or 2 years. And it's called Consciousness Encounters. And one of the segments is a exercise where we will contact somebody who we can't do, like either someone who has passed or somebody who is on this plane, that you have unresolved business with them or unresolved things. And basically how it'll be set up, like we create a room and a table and chairs or however you want that room to look. And they sit across from you, and then you will ask them questions, and then they will answer. You just sit, and the answers will come to you, and then you'll have a journal to write it down. So, yeah, that's something that could really be helpful for a lot of people that, and we call it unfinished business. So it will bring a lot of closure to people, I've done it in hypnosis with a few people that have had parents that they were unresolved with, and we did that, and it just really healed them.
0: Okay. Let's go back to the wild card line, and Denver is in Mississippi. Go ahead, Denver. You're on with Michelle Fried on Coast to Coast AM.
7: Thanks for this opportunity to speak on Coast. First, I'd like to send a shout-out to my friend John in Wisconsin, and one of my old karate students, Reggie in Jackson, Mississippi. But mm-hmm. I'm a ordained minister, and sometime I do remote viewing in my dreams. But what I'd like to do is ask Michelle, can she elaborate more about Nancy Gautry's case? I can't believe all these remote viewers, they haven't solved the case. And I would like to also ask about remote viewing on the other planet in our solar system. Michelle, would you like to comment about Nancy Gautry's case first?
3: Well, I haven't remote viewed that case, and I haven't assigned it to my students. And one of the reasons, there were a few reasons, but one of the

0: that things that are seriously going on. So,
1: and I think the other thing Denver was looking for, so remote viewing outside of this world, is that harder to do, or is things like that?
0: No, it's the same. It's, you know, you're tapping into, you're just following your cue. And on a level, your subconscious knows already what the question is. So you just follow the protocol. You know, it's really hard to show you on a radio show. And I would love for people to take my class and prove me wrong. Because I challenge everyone. I feel like unless you experience it, you just can't know, what it's like for this to work. I can sit here and tell you how cool it is and how amazing some of these people's sessions are. But until you do it yourself and you witness it, you're just not going to understand. But I'm here because my mission is to just get everybody to try it and see what they do. And my class actually starts on Saturday, June 6th. So I would love for people to come and take it and experience all this themselves. And we do all sorts of fun targets. So we will do off-planet ones. We'll do the biggest mystery ones. We'll do serious ones. Funny, I like to stick in funny things because I have a huge sense of humor. But yeah, that's what I encourage people to come and do remote viewing.
1: Okay, is that just at butterflyeffectcenter.com? Is that how people find out about it?
0: Yeah, it's all there. Yeah.
1: Perfect. All right, let's take another call. And how about we go to east of the Rockies? Bill is in Buffalo, New York. You're on with Michelle Freed. Go ahead.
2: Hello. What I'd like to know is why remote viewing couldn't help with situations like October 7th and 9/11. And why didn't they have a tip-off that something was going to be happening?
0: Well, actually, they did. They had a lot of them. And there still continues to be a lot. But the problem is that nobody will believe us. So, you know, I had somebody that came to me with some kind of disaster, and she said, well, who do I give this to? Like, I got this very clear reading and this and that, and I'm like, I don't even know. I mean, you can try, but they're going to think you're wacky. But the only thing you can do is, like, go on YouTube or go on Facebook and put your session there, because the date is on there and your session's there. So there's evidence that you did see these things. So until, you know, more and more people become desensitized to it being weird or, you know, unnatural, when people start realizing this is natural and we already do it all the time and we've been doing it since we're primitive, it's going to be very hard to put out warnings.
1: Okay. Let's go west of the Rockies, and Tom is in Hawaii. Tom, you're on Coast to Coast AM with Michelle Freed. Go ahead.
3: Hello, yes. Interesting conversation. I was going to ask about the Ant-Man, the movies, Ant-Man and the Wasp, whether she thinks there's any connection with the animal kingdom like they show in that movie. Have you seen it?
0: I don't think so. What? Tell me. What
3: Michelle
0: do you mean?
3: In there and stuff. Yeah. Anyway, they use kind of ants in multiple ways to communicate with one another, and make things happen. You know, like even building the pyramids. Maybe that was how they were built from this point from that point of view.
0: Oh, yeah. Curious. I mean, hey, why not? I have no way of knowing. That could be a question for a remote viewer. It would be interesting to see what the remote viewers come up with, any information on that.
1: Oh, I see. So it was depicted in a movie, you know, animals helping with the pyramids. Okay. Trying to find if that was accurate or not. I couldn't quite understand the connection Tom was bringing up. That was a new one. But I get it now. I think I understand. So
0: More in the lines of, you know, how the trees are there, you know, a lot of people believe that they're sentient.

0: So, you know, I was kind of thinking of that.
1: Okay, real quick, I'm going to try to go through a couple of these email questions. One person emailed and said, could there be a link between the Akashic Records and remote viewing?
0: I'm not sure what they mean by a link, but you can use remote viewing if you ask a specific question that you want to pull from the Akashic Records.
1: Okay. Another question was, near-death experiences, does that help your ability to remote view if you've had one?
0: It might make you more, and the, you know, you might take to it better because you might be less skeptical and kind of get out of your own way, you know, psychologically. And, you know, you won't have to be a recovering perfectionist like myself. Okay.
1: Well, Michelle Fried, if people wanted to look you up online, where can they go?
0: Well, ButterflyEffectsCenter.com.
1: Mm-hmm. It's a good start. People can get your linked info on there.
0: Yeah, and there's they can fill out the contact form. But I'd love to see all these cute faces in my class. So,
1: well, you did good remote viewing into my studio, by the way. I think you had some pretty interesting things that you were able to hit on. I really appreciate the time, and I thought this was a lot of fun. We'll have to do it again if I'm on the moon. We'll give you a call, Michelle Fried. Thank you so much. 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If you want to email me, Ryan Recker at coasttocoastam.com. Don't go anywhere.

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4: Are you ready to provide a home for a mosquito fish or two? Hi, it's Barbara Svenhard with an aquatic episode of Community Calendar. 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Mosquito fish adoptions are on Thursdays on the 14th and 28th of May, on Tuesdays on the 9th and 23rd in June, and on Tuesday, July 7th. All of the mosquito fish distributions are drive-through only between 10 and noon in the Rood Center parking lot. Seems like there was something else I was supposed to say about this, but, well, it'll come to me. And the 131st Cherry Festival and Parade is Saturday, June 27th, from 10 to 5 in North San Juan at the Community Center. The longest tradition on the ridge. Call 530-292-9048 for more information. This is Barbara Svenhart for KNCO News Talk 830. Well, I called a friend to remind me of what else I was supposed to say about those fish. Help me out, Polly.
5: Do not eat the mosquito fish.
4: Thank you, Polly. 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
4: You're right. 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
7: From ABC News, I'm Brian Clark. New Jersey State Police are now in charge of operations outside of an ICE facility in Newark that has seen clashes between demonstrators. City's mayor declared a curfew on Saturday, says ABC's Allison Kosick.
8: Police stood between opposing groups of demonstrators outside the detention center.
9: If you want to immigrate here, there's a right way to do it.
8: The Department of Homeland Security is pushing back on claims about conditions inside the facility and denying reports that detainees have launched a hunger strike.
7: Governor Mikey Sherrill, who says the facility should be closed, had asked demonstrators to lower the temperature. The Middle East stalemate continues. Still no deal to extend the fragile ceasefire between the U.S. and Iran, says ABC's Ian Panel in Jerusalem.
10: If it's not a great deal, we're not making it.
11: President Trump is demanding Iran reopen the Strait of Hormuz, agree to never develop a nuclear weapon, and allow the U.S. to remove Iran's highly enriched uranium. Iran demanding the U.S. release $12 billion in frozen Iranian assets. But President Trump says no money will be exchanged until further notice. The agreement being negotiated is expected to extend the ceasefire, not end the conflict.
7: And U.S. Central Command says the U.S. disabled a commercial ship near the Strait of Hormuz that was attempting to breach its blockade. 11 people were killed in last week's explosion at a paper processing plant in Longview, Washington, but it took days to recover the bodies of 9 who were still missing. That work was completed Saturday. The fire chief, Brad Hannig, thanked the community for its help.
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7: Cleanup efforts continue and the EPA remains on the scene. The San Antonio Spurs beat the Oklahoma City Thunder in Game 7 of the NBA's Western Conference Finals. They will play the New York Knicks in the NBA Finals. They tip off Wednesday. 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
7: Four people have been rescued after days trapped in a cave in Laos. Two others are still in the cave, says ABC's Britt Clennett.
15: Cries of joy as they embrace rescuers and collapse onto the ground.
16: These guys have decided they didn't want to stay in the cave any longer.
15: I spoke with Josh Richards, one of the rescue divers. He had been moments away from entering the cave.
16: These guys have literally just crawled themselves out 300 metres through a horrendously tight cave.
15: Those men perhaps sensing a make or break moment as water levels fall, seeing an opportunity to get out and taking it.
7: The head of the World Health Organization arrived at the epicenter of the Ebola outbreak in the Democratic Republic of Congo. The outbreak blamed for more than 220 deaths in the country. There's also an update on the American missionary doctor who was diagnosed with Ebola after treating people in the region, says ABC's Marcus Moore.
17: A colleague says that the infected American doctor, Peter Stafford, is, quote, doing really well, but remains weak as he undergoes treatment in Berlin. U.S. officials now setting up a special medical facility at a base in central Kenya, which would be used to potentially care for Americans who are at high risk of exposure to the virus. But a Kenyan judge is putting that on hold for now. All of this is unfolding as the U.S. prepares to host the World Cup in less than 2 weeks.
7: Family of NHL legend Claude Lemieux, who died last week by suicide, says his brain will be donated for CTE research as a way to help the next generation of athletes. I'm Brian Clark, ABC News.
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1: And thank you for spending time with us here tonight. 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If you want to email me, ryanrecker@coasttocoastam.com. Got some pretty good remote viewing emails where people were talking about my home studio. One person was talking about how, I think she said, she imagines me touching my headphones a lot. And I do that, and I'm self-conscious about it a little bit because I think, is that picking up on the microphone? Is she trying to tell me something? That I'm too jittery, that I'm moving too much, and maybe it's catching the background noise a little bit too strong. Sometimes people would message me and they say, I can hear you typing on your keyboard, and it's a bad habit. I try to respond to emails when I get a second, and sometimes that's okay, I'm just going to respond to this email, hey, thanks for messaging. And I shouldn't do that during the show, I know, because it makes noise, and I need to stop doing that. But when I touch my headphones, can you hear that? See, I'm doing it right now. For the next couple of hours, we're going to be speaking to dream expert Teresa Chung and the reality of how healing power can be introduced through your dreams and maybe some signs of the afterlife, angelic numbers, things like that, paranormal AI. How does it all tie in? So dream expert Teresa Chung will join us after the break, and then in the next hour, she'll take your call. So if you want to email me in between, you can do that. Looking forward to having a conversation with Teresa next on Coast to Coast AM.
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0: And joining us now is a best-selling author and a expert in dreams, Teresa Chung. Thank you so much for joining us on Coast to Coast AM.
1: Ryan, thank you. It's lovely to talk to you here in the UK.
0: That's true. We do have a little bit of a time difference here. So in LA, it's just past midnight, a little past 3 a.m. if you're in New York. What's the time now there?
1: It's just a very, very respectable 10 past 8 in the morning. So it's perfect. I'm sitting here with a coffee, reflecting on my dreams and excited to talk to you.
0: So do you write down your dreams like they tell you to? So everyone recommends to have a little notepad and pen by your bedside so you can write it down so you don't forget. Are you someone that does that?
1: Well, the first rule of dream work is to write down your dreams. And the second rule of dream work is to write down your dreams. Because if you don't write them down, you haven't got the evidence you need to see what your dreams are doing and how they're commenting on your waking life, how they're potentially foreshadowing the future. You need to operate a bit like a citizen scientist when it comes to dream work. And the most neglected tool with people when they're working with their dreams is they forget to look back. They're always focused on the current dream. So they write that down and they brainstorm it. But then what you need to do, you need to let that dream just percolate for a few days and then go back to it in hindsight. The best teacher with dream work is hindsight. You've got to look at your dreams from a few days before. That's the only way to understand how they're trying to talk to you.
0: Oh, that's interesting. And a lot of people say that, you know, trust your gut when you're trying to make a decision. Your gut will tell you what to do. Are dreams like that in a way? Is that your true gut feeling on something, and that it's your way, your mind trying to tell you something?
1: Well, we have intuition by day, and I've done a lot of research into that with precognition, work with neuroscientists and scientists in that area as well. And intuition tends to speak to us through our gut. That's why we have that term gut instinct, and our heart rate and in physiological changes in the body. And when you fall asleep, that doesn't change. I mean, we don't stop being precognitive beings when we fall asleep. But what happens is that they speak to us in this wonderful, wild, insane dream world where literally anything is possible. So I would say they're nocturnal intuition, if that's how I often describe it in my books.
0: Yeah. And you have a new book out, Your Twin Flame Journey. So what's the reception been so far? And let's talk about that. What do you write about in Your Twin Flame
1: I am
0: journey?
1: A serial writer. I always say I'm not a serial killer. I'm a serial writer. I've written over 100 books in this area. So that was a while ago now, Your Twin Flame Journey, because I'm mainly known for my dream work. My A to Z dream dictionary is very, very popular. It's gone all over the world. And I've been writing since the late 90s in this area, had Sunday Times bestsellers. But I write about all aspects of the paranormal. And one area I hadn't covered was relationships. And I get a lot of messages from people about dreams, of course, and meeting people in the dream state, etc., and wondering if that's a way to find out who your soulmate is. But I also get a lot of messages from people misunderstanding what a soulmate is, what a twin flame is. It's very popular online now, the hashtag twin flame soulmates. So I just really wanted to sort out some of the misunderstandings and bring a hefty dose of common sense and psychology, but also my paranormal research into it and explain what the twin flame journey is. And the reception has been really, really positive. I'm delighted. People have said it's really helped them understand that their relationship isn't necessarily going to heal them. The healing needs to happen within them first. I think that's the biggest problem in relationships. We look to other people to meet our unmet needs. And that's always a recipe for relationship disaster. The twin flame journey, really, in a nutshell, is return to loving yourself first, really unconditionally. And from that solid base, then you almost become like a magnetic force. You start attracting the people into your life who are meant for you, because your twin flame is out there. It's out there.
0: Yeah.
1: You may just not have met them yet in this life or the next.
0: Yeah, and I know you write about that in paranormal topics, but, you know, the dream work is something that I think when people think of you, that may be the first thing they think of. And you talk about these different type of dreams and maybe analyzing them a couple of days after, writing it down because something may hit you a few days after. So let's say you wake up, you write something down, you look at it after you're having your cup of coffee, so you're a little bit more into it. What are some types of dreams you shouldn't wait a few days to analyze? What are some things and themes that you should address immediately if you write it down?
1: Oh, thank you. And yes, I am best known for dreams because I do the national call-ins here on BBC Radio and ITV, the morning show here. It's a wonderful opportunity, actually, to talk about spirit and soul in a way that people aren't alarmed by, because everybody wakes up and has a dream. So what I've found, although I write about all topics paranormal, I found dream work to be the one where you can actually speak more to the mainstream about it, and you won't immediately be dismissed as, oh, one of those people who talk about nonsense, if you know what I mean. It's a door. It's a door, and I do give a very balanced view always. I always talk about dream work being a matter of belief, but I also bring in the research, so I'm very balanced. So, yes, thank you. I am best known for my dream work, especially the last 5 years, where there's been an explosion of research into the healing power of dreams, lucid dreamings, etc. But in terms of what your question, when you write down a dream, I am biased. I would say there is no such thing as an inconsequential dream, in my humble opinion. Every single dream is precious and priceless wisdom from your soul, and it's trying to send you a message. So please don't discount any of your dreams. But having said that, there are some extreme dreams, and that is the topic of one of my books coming out in a few months' time. I'm very excited about, where I talk about nightmares and where the dream is really extreme and vivid. And we have a counterpart in The Day, actually, because the book also covers these unwanted thoughts that will suddenly jump into our mind at the most inappropriate moments. What is going on there? Those dreams are ones you shouldn't ignore, because it's literally like your unconscious saying, look, I've tried to warn you about something important that's coming up in your waking life or is current right now. And I've sent you messages through dreams of fields and butterflies and family gatherings, but you're just not remembering them. So I have to get this message across. So I'm going to send you a nightmare, complete with fangs, vampires, serial killers being buried alive, because the one thing with extreme dreams and nightmares, you are, when you wake up, you are not going to dismiss them. You're going to want to understand why your dreaming mind sent you this radical, uncompromising message filled with blood and gore often, and really difficult scenarios and inappropriate situations. But it does that out of tough love, because it has been sending you messages before. Every single night, your dreaming mind is talking to you. It's like a friend that keeps texting you and you never reply.
0: Wow.
1: And after a while, friend gets fed up and says, shouts through a nightmare or an extreme dream.
0: Yeah, you'll have to help me here. And Teresa Chung is our guest on Coast to Coast AM. Blood and gore and fangs and vampires. As far as I know, I don't think I've ever had those type of dreams. Am I just lucky, or am I just not remembering it?
1: Are you a very positive soul in your waking life? Are you, I mean, obviously you are drawn to the dark side because you're hosting this wonderful radio show. But maybe in your waking life, that maybe you are someone who sees the light at the end of the tunnel or tries to veer that way. So good on you. I hope you are anyway. But if you're not dreaming about blood and fangs and gore, it just means that your dreaming mind at this point, never say never, Ryan, doesn't think it needs to get that extreme yet. Because maybe you are one of these people, and I want the whole world to be like that. When you have a dream, you ponder the meaning of it. And that's all your dreaming mind wants. It wants you to be more reflective about the state of your inner world. And the more you reflect on a dream, the more meaning it will yield. Jung talked about this, that a dream actually is endless. It's like a great work of art or a great poem. Every time you go back to that dream, it will reveal another meaning beneath the surface. And if you're one of these people who actually, when you have a dream, you aren't immediately saying, nonsense, just a dream, that doesn't make sense, ridiculous, then your dreaming mind is thinking, great, he's got it. He's doing the inner work. So well done, Ryan. But having said that, don't panic, anyone. If you do have nightmares, actually, I would like you to celebrate, because it shows that your soul is on fire, quite literally. It wants to awake. It wants to awaken you to the fact that you are a precognitive, psychic, spiritual being having a human experience. And it's high time that your waking self, your ego in waking life, completely believed that, right? So it's sending you this to shock you into some dream work, because that's the beginning of everything. I think it's the most neglected self-help tool, the most neglected manifesting tool. We hear so much about manifesting, and yes, I've written books about that as well. But I believe that the most neglected manifesting tool is dream work. And I'll tell you why. Dreams show you, shine the nightlight and the spotlight on what you truly deep down believe about yourself and your waking life. During the day, we're very good at lying to ourselves and telling ourselves a narrative. But dreams don't lie. When you fall asleep, you get a snapshot. In symbolic, dreams are not literal, a snapshot of your current mindset and whether you really truly believe in yourself, your relationships, your life. And that is a gift, because when you become more self-aware and understand where you have challenges to work on, what your strengths are, what your weaknesses are, where you need to make better choices, that is the beginning of self-awareness. And self-awareness, as every spiritual book will tell you, is the beginning of all wisdom.
0: That's well and good. I like sometimes lying to myself. It is very comforting to lie to yourself. And I'll give you an example. And this lie works for me all the time. And let's say I'm working and, you know, I'm hungry and I want a snack. I'll lie to myself and I'll say in my mind, you know what, I'm really not that hungry. And you won't believe it, I don't feel that hungry after lying to myself. So I find sometimes lying to yourself is a nice little mechanism.
1: As long as it harms no one, absolutely. Yeah. And it's something positive. I love the fact that, you know, you want to get on with your work, but also you are hungry. So in a way, you're overriding your body signals there. When you're feeling hungry, you need to tend to that either with having a drink or going for a walk or taking a break. Your body's saying, I need a break. So long as it doesn't get too much that you completely tell yourself a narrative that isn't true. But at the end of the day, you want to go to sleep at night knowing you have been true to yourself. I always say, if there's an afterlife, they will never say, how true were you to this message or this person? Or this movement, they will always say, how true were you to you? You are an utterly unique miracle of DNA. There is no one like you and never will be again. So your dreaming mind, your intuition by day, always wants you to go back to the truth of who you are and celebrate how extraordinary you are. And if you're constantly telling yourself things that are not true, because they think they will bring you success or they will push you ahead in life, the result, if that becomes long term, is feelings of inner emptiness, because you may well get that success. Humans are amazingly powerful. Willpower is powerful. You can move mountains with willpower. We are literally capable of achieving anything. But what is the point that you get this success, you get this money, you get this popularity, you get everything you want, even the relationships, but you go to bed at night and you feel empty inside and it's not giving you that comforting, calm inner peace? It's not worth it. There's that wonderful quote, isn't there, in the Bible, you become a noisy gong and a clashing cymbal because you've outsourced your sense of meaning to external ideas of success.
0: Well, let me bring up an example, because it's kind of interesting, because sometimes you can look at a dream and the same idea of the dream one time can be comforting and one time can bring you great sadness. And I say that because I think we've all had dreams about loved ones who have passed. Yes. And sometimes you have those dreams and you think, oh, it was so nice to see them in that setting. But then sometimes it's stressful because in the dream you recognize they're no longer with you. And as soon as you wake up, they're going to be gone. So what about instances? Those are universal things. I think everyone has.
1: Afterlife dreams, I've had those myself as well. And I hear what you're saying, that you wake up and then for a moment, a delicious moment, it's like they're still alive, because the hallmark of afterlife dreams is they're so realistic. It's like this person has literally stepped into your heart and your head at night. And then you suddenly realize it was a dream. However, I've done a lot of writing about afterlife dreams and a lot of work with psychologists in this area, sleep and dream researchers. And I can tell you in over 85% of cases, having an afterlife dream is actually a very comforting and healing experience. Yes, there may be sadness first, but there will be smiles following the tears, because it reminds us that somewhere, somehow, death ends a life and not a relationship, that there are continuing bonds in spirit. And that person can't be with us physically, but we can carry them with us wherever we go now. They're in our heart, they're around us. And if you believe in an afterlife, they're just a heartbeat away, because there is no concept of time in the afterlife. And it's a gentle afterlife sign. I write a lot about afterlife signs in my heaven and angel story books. And a dream is one of the top five signs of a gentle afterlife communication, a little nudge. And the reason the spirit will often do that is because it's something that isn't going to cause alarm. Because people often say to me, well, why can't I just see them? Why can't I have a vision? You know, like in the movies, we're far too influenced by the movies. And because that's too alarming. And also it will create this longing to have them back physically. And you are still in this life for a reason. And the spirit knows that. Things happen for a reason and your time is not done. You've still got to live your precious life, because life is a precious gift. So, but a little, an afterlife dream is a wonderful spiritual hug.
0: Yeah, that is interesting. You know, it could be stressful. Like I've had dreams where my mom, who's passed, I'll see her, and in my dream, the rationale would be, I must be time traveling right now because she's no longer here. So what can I say to her now before I snap back into regular time? And that could be stressful. I'm sure there's a lot of people with a lot of different questions about their dreams, and I'm happy to say we'll take some of those calls, not this hour, but next hour. Teresa, people wanted to look you up online. Where can they go?
1: Oh, thank you. I'm a very prolific author. I'm a lot of books, so warning. But you can find my Instagram handle is @TheTeresaChung, and I have a website, www.teresachung.com, and there's an H in Teresa.
0: Yep. And CHEUNG. And what we'll do is we'll take some more questions, comments through the email, ryanrecker@coasttocoastam.com. Thank you, Ken, for that question. And I'll see if I can get some more of them in. But we'll take some of your calls. So start thinking those for next hour on Coast to Coast AM. Don't go anywhere.

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1: And I wanted to talk to you anyway about the UFO reports, what you think of them.
2: The best thing about it is it's really exciting. We got complete vindication because basically what happened was is the government admitted that we don't know what these spots, these objects, these bright lights are, but basically you can help the government because the thing we're finding out is government's not that bright and they need our help. So that's where Coast to Coast AM comes in and George Norrie comes in. Because you're going to have people on here that will give the government investigators an idea where to look, how to look, and what to look for. So it really does a lot of validation of the history of this show. And this is a huge step forward to getting to the truth. Because for the first time, we have the U.S. government admitting that there's something to this. Really admitting there's something to this. And that's the big step for all of us.
3: 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Many companies require cash or certified check. 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Sometimes it just doesn't work.
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4: 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We'll look at Bigfoot. We'll look at UFOs. We'll look at real science. 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
1: Happy to be with you, and thank you for the emails. If you would like to message the show, Ryan Recker at coasttocoastam.com, and I'm sure there's some interesting dreams you've had over the course of your life, or maybe there's one that's more recent, save it. We'll take some calls with our guest, Teresa Chung, about a half hour from now. So I'm looking forward to talking more about dreams. I do have a question about my kids' dreams. Do adult dreams and kid dreams vary in the interpretation of them? And what should we look for? Things like that. What about AI? Some people say that when it comes to artificial intelligence, maybe it's dreaming. It's hard to explain, but we're going to look into that with Teresa Chung coming up after the break. And by the way, if you're not an insider, you should become one. If you're a Coast Insider, you know how great it is. 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You log in. 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

0: Welcome back to Coast AM. If you want to email me some questions for our guest, I'll take those. Ryan Recker at coasttocoastam.com. She's a dream expert, Teresa Chung. Thank you for joining us all the way over in BBC land, which I don't know if we have any affiliates there, which I don't think we do. We do have listeners from all over the world, and there could be some streaming there as we speak, but it's the morning for you. I hope the coffee is treating you well. Let me ask you this about dreams, by the way.
1: Yeah.
0: Have you ever had a dream where you predicted the future?
1: I actually believe, and I've taken a while to get to this conclusion, that every dream is potentially precognitive. And I stress that word potential because what your dream shows you every night is a snapshot of your current mindset. And we all know, especially if you understand how manifesting works, that your mindset is what you attract. So your dream will show you your current mindset and what it is potentially going to attract if you don't change that mindset. That's why I say to people, if they wake up with dreams that they really don't like the feel of, this is a wake-up call for them to change their mindset and attract a potentially different future. But that is why déjà rêve is such a common thing, where you've had a dream and then a couple of days later, some aspect of that dream plays out. Because often we don't change our mindset. We carry on what we're doing. And your dream will then show you something that your mindset is currently attracting. So that's how I believe dreams are precognitive, because they're showing you your mindset, and your mindset tends to be the future you attract.
0: What about when you have changes in your life and certain dreams start showing up? So let's say you have a life change, you move, or like, for example, let's say someone gives up drugs or stops smoking marijuana.
1: Yes.
0: And then a couple of weeks, they have a real strange shift in their dreaming, things that weren't coming up before. So can you talk about different lifestyle changes, things that may be going on in your life and how that impacts your dreams?
1: Oh, absolutely. I mean, let's talk about relationships first. If you're going through a difficult divorce or you've started a new relationship, your dreaming mind will try to help you and offer you hints and tips every single night. Any big life stress, moving house, loss of a job, as I said, recovery from addiction, of course your dreaming mind is going to do everything it can to try and help and heal you using your nocturnal intuition. So expect your dreams to shift when you have a waking life shift, of course, because during the day your dreaming mind is always gathering information and data that it can serve up to you again in the night, in this wonderful symbolic, artistic, poetic language, to try and give you some wisdom, some insight from your soul about what you need to move forward, and also to show you areas of challenge where you really need to stop denying and repressing, and you need to dive deep and understand why these things are happening and why you have these habits which maybe aren't good for you. Your dreaming mind is trying to get to the bottom of it. It's not interested on the surface. It's trying to go right deep to your core to understand where these beliefs come from, why you have them, and then it's urging you to throw a lot of love and compassion onto that. Because often when we have anxious thoughts and anxious dreams, what they're really looking for, first of all, is to be noticed, then to be understood, and then to be loved. Because often when you put love onto these difficult areas of your life, actually the fear loses its grip. I hope that makes sense. What I'm trying to say is that often difficult dreams, difficult thoughts during the day are simply a part of your soul wanting to be noticed and understood and have a conversation with it. That's all it wants. And it often, these difficult thoughts and difficult dreams formed at a time in your life as a way to protect you in some way. And they formed with good intentions. So if you can actually think that sometimes, that when you have negative habits or whatever, they actually often start with good routines to try and protect you from a hurt or because you're feeling vulnerable in some way. And if you can actually just change your attitude towards them, put a great dose of self-awareness and self-love into the equation, often you then have an inner shift.
0: Yeah. Do you ever, this is going to sound stupid, do you ever wonder what dogs dream about when you look at them? You know, like when I see them on the floor.
1: Ryan, and There was a study recently over here, in it was in the papers. I read about it and I loved it. They're actually dreaming about their owners. I don't know how that study worked, how they found out. Did they interview the dogs and say, but the study came to the conclusion that believe they're dreaming of their owners, which is beautiful, isn't it? Because I do think that dogs, animals are heaven sent, and the relationship with a beloved dog actually is kind of a mirror to your soul as well. I believe how people treat animals often says a lot about them. And I think it's beautiful because if a dog is dreaming about you, what are they dreaming? I hope it's not a nightmare.
0: I hope not either. I do make fun of my dog sometimes, but in a playful way, and knowing that the dog doesn't understand what I'm saying, which is probably a good thing. But, I have dreams about my old dog, and I always felt like you have one strong connection with an animal that's always going to be stronger than any other connection you've ever had with any other animal. And I dream about my first dog, the one that I, adopted from a shelter, and I don't have any other dreams about any other animals I've ever had in my family. It's just that one dog.
1: Well, that was your soul dog. There's a beautiful belief. There's no proof of it, that actually dogs are your unborn children, and they are so eager to meet you that they rush through the wrong gate. And that explains how we have this, in the afterlife, that they're so eager to meet you, that they rush through the wrong gate in excitement. They go through the animal gate. And that's why we often feel very, very nurturing and like parents to our dogs. But that particular dog, that's your soul dog. That showed you the power of unconditional love, because that is what you get with a dog. It's pure presence. I mean, dogs show us how to live. I actually believe a lot of dogs are happier than a lot of humans, because they are in the moment. They are pure presence, and they show their owners absolute unconditional love. It's a wonderful boost for your self-esteem. However you feel, they are by your side. And that's why pet loss, it really does need a lot more attention from grief therapy and everything. It can sometimes, I mean, I'm ashamed to say this, but well, I shouldn't be, but losing a pet can sometimes be worse than losing a human loved one, because this pet
0: Well,
1: has been with you through everything. It's like just unconditional devotion, unconditional presence. And unfortunately, we don't get that in our human relationships often. There's more of a push and a
0: yeah,
1: pull.
0: it's so interesting because there was a station I worked for in Indiana, and there was a legend in the region by the name of Bob Sievers, and he was on the air for decades. And one of the interesting things about this, the audience that he had, because it was, back when AM radio was clear channel and you would be able to broadcast to like half the country if you're on one of these stations that didn't have to power down. And he would take calls from people who had missing dogs or cats. And the program directors would go crazy. They'd say, "You got half the country listening to you, and you're talking about one lady who's missing a dog in Fort Wayne." And he said to that one lady, "That dog means the world. So I'm going to do it." And wouldn't you believe, he had, like, in radio terms, an 80 share with the community. It was like 80% of people that had the radio on in the morning was listening to this guy. So he understood that the human relation that you have with certain things, animals included, could mean the world to you. And I always never forgot that.
1: And also, and when you see people walking their dogs, I always think it's like they're walking their hearts, because dogs actually end up sort of mirroring their owners as well. And I just it's just beautiful when you see people walking their dogs, because that is their heart, if it's a loving relationship. And it can be a huge blow. And dogs and cats too, and other pets, they can be with us during times of grief and heartache in a way that humans can't. I know during times in my life that the love of an animal has pulled me through some very, very difficult times. You're alone when you're with an animal, but you're not really alone, because there is this presence. They show us presence. They are there for us. And they're wildly excited. Everything we do is exciting. And what they're actually showing us is how we should actually treat ourselves. They want us, I think, our pets, to be as excited about being us as they are excited about us. They want us to feel the love that they feel for us, the joy. You know, there's nothing like coming home at the end of the day to be greeted by a dog that is ecstatic. And it just wants, that's what I think they want for us. They want us to be as joyful about life as they are and as excited to be in our company as they are. Excited to be our own company. They are teaching us. I mean, there's a reason it's God spelt backwards.
0: Yeah, I wish the kids were as happy to see me as the dog. And the kids normally are, but
1: oh, they love
0: like
1: you,
0: dog.
1: But in a different
0: dogs
1: way. I think dogs are, you know, angels, earth angels sent to us. I actually believe that they are sent to be with us, to be our companions. I mean, again, this is a belief. I never say it's proof because it's an opinion, but it's one born out. And as you say, I completely understand that radio station host. I mean, I actually have written books about animal healing, animal stories, animal

0: childhood and adult dreams and difference. And actually, children dream a lot about animals. Animals appear in childhood dreams more than they do in adults. And obviously they do, because animals are a symbol of instinct, emotion, spontaneity, creativity, everything we associate with being a child. So they're beautiful. When animals appear in your dream, it's utterly beautiful. It shows you're connecting with your inner child. But in terms of themes, there is, every year they do a global dream chart, and of course I'm all over that given my work, and I do all these call-ins. But what I found actually is over time, these dreams don't really change. It's interesting how the archetypes remain the same. The top 10 dreams are very, very rarely shift, and they're always falling, flying, being lost, being late, unable to find a bathroom, getting pregnant, snakes, spiders. These are universal ancient archetypes. And in particular, falling always lands at number one. It's rarely been knocked off its number one spot. And it was interesting, actually. I was watching the documentary on HBO, Dark Wizard, I believe, about the free climber, and how he had a precognitive dream since a child of falling. And it was incredible because it was almost like his entire life. I think it was Dean. I can't remember the name. But it was a compelling documentary, Dark Wizard. And all his life, really, he was trying to overcome the fear of that dream through free climbing and becoming a human flyer. One of the most famous free climbers in America, please forgive me for not recording the name. I believe it was Dean. And your listeners will probably be tearing their hair out who understand that. But it was a mesmerizing documentary, actually, utterly, utterly compelling. But it started with this vivid depiction of a falling dream. And we've all had that, haven't we? We've woken up in the middle of the night, heart pounding. We've been falling from a great height. And interestingly, during the pandemic, when there was all the people in their homes, falling dreams absolutely skyrocketed. And the simple reason is falling dreams means you're feeling unsupported. There's no firm ground to grab on or cushion your fall. So that is the most commonly reported dream. And there's all this superstition about that dream, that if you have that dream, that you know, it means that you're going to somebody you love is going to die or whatever. It does not at all. It's just the dreaming mind using this very archetypal symbol of falling to say you are feeling unsupported in your waking life in some way, but hey, let's turn this into a positive. Instead of falling, you can fly, or you can go with the flow. And also, maybe it's time for you to start supporting yourself. And again, what your dreaming mind always wants you to do is to give yourself what you are trying to seek outside yourself.
1: You know, the flying thing's interesting. I have those flying dreams sometimes, but it's never like Superman. It's always slow, and it's always not that far off the ground. It's almost like hovering more than it is flying, like in the superhero movies. What about like lucid dreaming, where sometimes people say if you really concentrate on something before you fall asleep, then you could almost force your dreams to become that? Can that actually happen?
0: Absolutely. And before it just came into my mind, Dean Potter, that is the name. Everyone will know that. Sorry, when I was talking about the free climber. And yes, you are hovering in your dreams rather than flying. I love that because again, I'm getting a sense of you. I can't see you, but I can hear your voice, so I can get a sense of you. You are kind of a very reflective person. This is what I would kind of expect when you have dreaming. You are very thoughtful. You are very deep. You ponder things. And your dreaming mind is kind of showing you that. I would like you, hopefully in time, to incubate a flying dream for the simple reason flying dreams are wildly entertaining. They're like having your own Netflix at night. It's wonderful because you can really go anywhere. You can go into space. You can see anything, be anything, do anything that you want to. And you do feel incredibly empowered when you have that dream. I would love more people actually to have flying dreams. It breaks my heart that 98% of our dreams, would you believe, are anxiety and
1: Wow,
0: draining
1: really?
0: dreams. Yeah, it's really sad. And it's getting worse, actually, because we live in very complicated times. And I'm on a mission to get more people wake up with flying dreams on their mind, because there are some happy dreams, you know, being on a beach.

0: dancing, singing, you know, winning prizes or being who you want to be in the dream state. I'd love more people to experience that in the dream state. And before I go to lucid dreaming, I'll explain why having happier dreams is and incubating happier dreams is so important.
1: Yeah.
0: Because your brain doesn't know the difference between when you're asleep and when you're awake. And if you can dream being happy, it's convinced that it's possible for you. And when you're convinced something is possible, it might happen. And I will talk about lucid dreaming after the break because I sense the break's coming up.
1: Yes, you hear the music. That's always our cue. But, okay, we do want to take calls from listeners. Do you want them to call in about their dreams and you can talk about them? Or what kind of calls would you like?
0: Yes, summertime and the dreaming is easy. You will be having many more dreams right now because you're having lighter sleep. And that means more REM sleep. So if you're dreaming of flying, falling, bathroom dreams are trending on TikTok right now.
1: And
0: also dream babies. Yeah.
1: Okay. Interesting. Well, you know what? If you have any type of dream, caviar dreams even, feel free to give us a call. And our guest is Teresa Chung. Go and look her up online, Instagram, her website, and call in your dreams next hour on Coast to Coast AM.

0: Pans can do it.
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4: From ABC News, I'm Brian Clark. President Trump says that the U.S. is close to a very good deal with Iran, but there's still no final agreement. And ABC's chief Washington correspondent, Jonathan Carl, says there are many unanswered questions.
5: This is a very limited agreement if it happens. It would open up the Strait of Hormuz. It would establish for talks on those trickier issues regarding Iran's nuclear program, but it would not resolve any of them. That said, the optimism is clearly being expressed, not just by people in the administration, but by sources I have talked to in the region.
4: U.S. Central Command says U.S. forces disabled a commercial ship Friday near the Strait of Hormuz that was trying to violate the U.S. blockade. The mayor of New Jersey implemented a curfew near an ICE detention center that's been the site of clashes between demonstrators. Governor Mikey Sherrill Saturday called on the protesters to lower the temperature.
6: I urge those protesting outside of Delaney Hall to bring the temperature down.
4: Five people were killed in a chain reaction bus crash on Interstate 95, and now criminal charges filed against the driver, says ABC's Andrew Dimbert.
7: Virginia State Police say 48-year-old Jing Dong has been charged with two counts of involuntary manslaughter, and investigators say additional charges are pending. The fatal crash happening early Friday morning in Stafford County, Virginia.
8: Multiple people jumping out of windows. Multiple vehicles on fire.
7: Authorities say the bus traveling from New York City to Charlotte, North Carolina, failed to slow down for traffic backed up near a work zone, slamming into multiple vehicles.
4: Fewer Americans are smoking cigarettes, says ABC's Dave Packer.
9: Only 1 in 11 American adults now say they're current smokers. The rate has been on the decline since the 1960s, when 42% of U.S. adults were lighting up. Cigarette smoking is a risk factor for lung cancer, heart disease, and stroke, and it's long been considered the leading cause of preventable death.
4: You're listening to ABC News.
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4: Several miners trapped in a cave in Laos emerged Saturday, more than a week after they were buried alive. But ABC foreign correspondent Britt Clennett in Hong Kong says the search and rescue's not over.
13: The focus is shifting to the two others who are still missing, and that, we're told, is an even trickier operation, as they're likely in an area deeper into this incredibly tight, unmapped network of tunnels.
4: One of the local rescue teams says heavy rains may force them to temporarily suspend today's efforts. The cleanup continues at the site of the blast at a paper mill in Washington State, but the recovery efforts have concluded. County Coroner Dana Tucker announced Saturday.
14: Our office has recovered and identified all 9 missing individuals.
4: Total of 11 people were killed in the blast of the Nippon Dynawave paper company. At least two parents were arrested during a crackdown on unsafe e-bike activity in Arizona. Police say it's a response to resident complaints. ABC's Adam Shumes has more from Gilbert.
15: During one encounter, officers say a 14-year-old rider tried to escape and resist an officer. Neighbors I spoke with say they aren't against e-bikes. Instead, they hope riders understand the rules and respect the people around them.
16: We want kids to have as much fun as possible, but also be safe and respectful for others around.
15: Town leaders say the goal is to improve safety while giving police additional tools to address dangerous behavior.
4: I'm Brian Clark, ABC News.
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1: What are your dreams telling you? That was a nice little Roy Orbison song to start the hour on dreams. Our guest is a dream expert, Teresa Chung, and the idea of dreams is not new. I mean, we've covered this topic before. She is, I mean, world-renowned expert in them, and she's going to take your calls this hour. If you have any questions, maybe you can't call in, feel free to email me, ryanrecker@coasttocoastam.com. And there's a lot of different people lined up right now. We just gave the phone numbers, so I'm assuming we're screening the rest, and I'm guessing the phone lines are going to get pretty jammed here. So if you get a busy signal, try calling back, but we'll try to get to as many calls as we can. On Coast to Coast AM, don't go anywhere.
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1: 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I'm Ryan Recker. 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Our guest tonight, a dream expert, Teresa Chung. And I forgot to mention this before we went to the break before. I know people like to, you know, connect with you on social media, maybe look at some of your books. Did you say you had over 100 books, Teresa?
4: Yeah, I've been writing forever in this area. I've been around for decades. It's only actually in the last 5-6 years. I used to be a very sort of invisible author in this area. It's only in the last 6 years because of the national phone ins here in the UK and BBC. And also, I have my own radio show now on UK Health Radio every week, where I actually co-host with a dream doctor from the US, Dr. Kelly Sullivan Walden, and we have great fun talking about dreams live every week. So if people want more dream talk, do check that out. But my best way to contact me is at the Teresa Chung on Instagram, and also my website, www.teresachung.com. I do make a point when people email me about their dreams to always get back to them. It does take a while, but I just feel so honored and privileged that people are sharing their night vision with me, and I want to give them some tools to help them decode it. And you have a wealth of books. I've written many books, but my most well-known book about dream work is The Dream Dictionary A to Z, which is in Barnes & Noble's on Amazon. Mm. And also a book, Dreaming of Your Future, because I co-authored a book called The Premonition Code with Dr. Julia Mossbridge, who was the science director on the telepathy tapes and was recently on Mr. Rogan's podcast for several hours talking about the reality of precognition. And yeah. I write a lot about precognitive dreaming, and it is becoming a reality.
1: That's one of the cultural differences, A to Z versus A to Z.
4: Titling. Well, that's the funny thing with my co-host Kelly. Part of it is us making fun of each other, and talking about the pronunciation, because she's very, very. No, she's based in LA too, and we have great fun. It's the banter as well. The special relationship is strong, and I love that UK Health Radio is actually for physical and mental well-being. It was founded 12 years ago, for that. So there's psychologists and doctors, and it was only recently that the founder decided that soul is so important, and is bringing shows like mine in about dream work. And I think that's a real positive step for the UK, because we are a bit slow sometimes.
1: Yeah.
4: We embrace spirit.
1: Oh, no. I think we steal more from the BBC than the BBC to us. So when it comes to entertainment. Well, are you ready to take some more calls?
4: I am. I love this. I'm like a dream vampire. Feed me.
1: All right. Let's go west of the Rockies. And Zay is in Orange County, California. You're on Coast to Coast AM with Teresa Chung. Go ahead. Zay, are you there?
5: Oh.
1: Zay, hello? We might have to put Zay back on hold. That looks like an interesting call there.
4: I can hear something.
1: You know, hear the phone in the background.
4: I can hear someone.
5: Hello?
4: I can hear someone. Yeah, I can hear someone. Hello?
1: Yep. Go ahead, Zay. You're on Coast to Coast.
5: We just had a quick question. We recently had a dream that God itself was crying on the earth, and everybody was so enlightened about it, but scared at the same time. And we just wanted to get the dream,
6: to come strong,
5: to explain what was that happening.
6: Oh, yeah.
4: Oh my goodness, Zay, that's a beautiful name, Zay. Is that Zay?
5: Yes.
4: Love that. Yeah. Well, thank you, Zay. What a profound night vision. The power of that dream. Please write it down. Frame it. It's like a night poem. I mean, with God, this is the highest values. It's your conscious. It's the sense of meaning. But the next symbol is crying. Of course, that's emotional release and grief, or awareness that something important in your life urgently needs attention. I mean, your dreaming mind has gone, couldn't get higher. It's bringing in God, him or herself. So really, your dreaming mind has really, really got a powerful message for you. Earth is about the practical reality of your everyday life, relationships, work and responsibilities. But you mentioned that there was also fear. So that's anxiety about change. So putting that all together, if you were like coming to me with that dream and we were having a conversation, I would say that a part of you, say, connected to your deepest core values, feels deeply distressed right now about something happening in your real life. But as Earth is in there, it could also be what's going on in the world right now. I think it's an invitation to examine where your actions, your words, your priorities, or your circumstances right now might be out of sync with what you believe is truly important. There's some mismatch here. And you urgently need to respond to yourself first with compassion rather than avoidance. Yourself first, say, with compassion rather than avoidance of whatever is mismatched in your life. And then start looking at what's going on in the world around you and what is causing you distress. But before you go out and heal the world, heal yourself. Compassion for yourself, please. The dreaming mind's not good. I mean, I would say that, you know, I have files and files of dream data of people who write to me. God dreams, and I'm looking through now, three. So you would make four. This is incredibly rare. Incredibly rare.
1: Well, let me ask
4: rare.
1: This real. So it's the way that you're answering this is a very personal experience, but sometimes when people have these type of dreams, they may look at it as prophetic, and it's meant to be something bigger to share with other people. Mm-hmm. So the way you're approaching it is more on a macro level, as in this was a personal thing for you. The message was for just...
4: But it's, Ryan, it's become something now that is shared with a wider audience. This dream was meant to be shared. The Dreaming Mind used that symbol of God, the highest values, the highest ethics, the soul, spirit, conscience, for a reason. I believe that your Dreaming Mind knew you were going to call in for this so that people are listening and they can get the message. This dream is actually, it is about you and healing your life, but it's about everyone who's listening right now hearing the message of this dream. This dream is about you, but it's also much bigger than you.
1: Okay. Let's go to the first time caller line, and Angela is in British Columbia. Angela, you're on Coast to Coast AM with Teresa Chung. Go ahead.
7: Hi, thanks for taking my call. Glad to get through. Nice to meet you. So I've got just a couple scenarios. I think I've decoded one. And then I have a question about another type of dream, the type of dreams I can have sometimes, and what they do during my waking time, because they come through, the dreams will come through as I'm going about my day, and they just, it's uncontrollable. It just comes in all of a sudden, right? So it's kind of like intrusive, but I don't want to put a negative on that because it's not always, because it's a bad dream. So those are my two things. But I just thought I wanted to see what you would have to say, Teresa, about decoding this, that I had a dream because my father died when I was young. I was 8 years old, and I've dreamt about him, right? You know, more than once, but I had one very, very significant dream at the age of 36. I mean, I'm much older than that now, but like I said, I lost them at 8, and each of us in the family had our own journeys with that loss because it was sudden, and he was young. He passed at 48 years old, right? So at 36, I had this dream that, because I'll just go back to how he died, because when he died, he wasn't with us. He was out fishing on the coast. He's a commercial fisherman. So nobody saw him. We didn't see him. He phoned us the day before it happened, which was unusual. So I think he knew he was going to die. And he made sure he wanted to speak to each one of us. And not all of us was home, but I spoke with him. And he, you know, he said, I love you, which he, you know, it was just, I remember that sticking a lot. But anyways, going back to what the family felt when the funeral came up, because it was an open casket. They were toggling whether it was the youngest child. Shall we have her view him or not? So one of the aunts said, I think we should. And so probably a smart move. Anyways, going up now to this dream I had at the age of 36, I dreamt that he was alive and that he was up in Kamloops or in our Okanagan in BC here. And he had faked his death and was remarried and had 4 more children. And talk about the power in how that affected me. I couldn't go to work for 3 days, and physiologically, when I woke up, I was in a sweat. I mean, I was so there. Talk about one end of the spectrum, because he was apologizing, and after in my dream being so, it was so vivid and so I couldn't shake it in my waking time. But I mean, in the dream, we got through it, and I forgave him, so it went from one end of the spectrum that I was so upset, and then it went to where it was forgiving, and that eventually we kind of incorporated the families together.
1: Yep. Okay. That's very interesting. Thank you, Angela. Teresa, what do you think about that?
4: Well, bless your soul, Angela, and I love Coast to Coast AM. How did you manage this? The first caller was Zed. And now we go to A. And I believe in synchronicities and patterns. And Angela, your name, of course, means angel. It's almost like these people were meant to call in. Let's go back to your father died. I'm so sorry about that. When you were a child, 8. And then you had a dream when you were 36, because let's look at the number patterns here. That's 9. This is all these symbolism and all these patterns, because if you add 6 and 3, it's 9. So it's definitely a dream helping you revisit the past, obviously, because this is a deep trauma. You know, when a child loses a beloved father in such an unexpected way, you're going to spend a lot of your adult life tending to your inner child. Your inner child is screaming for some comfort from that deep, deep trauma. But what I feel this dream is doing, and I know it made you feel bad, and I hope what I say will change that. It's actually seeing him live a full life on the other side is a way for your father to show you that he, in spirit, is moving on. He is living a rich and full and busy life there, because whenever I've worked with mediums or people who believe they can communicate to the other side, it doesn't stop. They don't stop. They do move on. They're living their life to the full. And your father in spirit now feels you are ready to do the same in your life. I mean, it doesn't actually mean that he's married in spirit or someone else. It's just using the symbol of a marriage and children. Think of them symbolically, not literally. Children are new possibilities and new beginnings, new chapters. And your father is sending you this powerful symbol. He knows in spirit that this is going to cause you a lot of thought, a lot of confusion. But he's doing this because it's like the shock treatment. He wants you to know he is fine. He is watching over you. He's never left you. He's alive in your heart. His life in spirit is rich and full, because by all accounts in spirit, the learning goes on. Our learning doesn't stop with this life. It goes on and on and on. And he wants exactly the same for you. He wants you to just carry that sense of new chapters, new beginnings, new possibility, and joy and celebration into your life right now. That isn't easy, because you've still got this deep hurt to process from being a child. But I do think he waited until we reached the figure 9. You add them together, 6 and 3, yeah, to show, move on, the next chapter. Okay. I want that for you, Angela, because you are an earth angel. That's the name he gave you, him and your mother, angel. He's an angel now in spirit. You need to be an angel on earth and live your life, your precious life, to the full.
1: Okay. Let's see if we can get another caller in. Ramona is in Tacoma, Washington. Ramona, you're on with Teresa Chung on Coast to Coast AM. Go ahead.
8: Hi, Ryan and Teresa. Thank you for taking my call. So the first question, I'll make it really quick. So the first question is, lately I've been having very vivid dreams to the point where when I'm waking up from those dreams, I'm feeling like it's actually happening, but I can't remember them throughout the day. What's the best thing? Is it to write it down, like right as I wake up? Or
4: I love this, because I also love the symbolism of names and your name. I'm sure if you studied it, you know, go to the symbolic roots of your names. We means counsel, protector, wise protector. And I love that you phoned in. I'm just loving the names here. Zay, Angela, Ramona. But you are having vivid dreams, but you wake up and you can't remember them. Is that what you're saying?
8: Like I can remember and recount that, but like say like an hour later, I can't recall anything because it's just, I have to.
4: Right. Okay. Okay. What you need to do, this is just basic dream work 101. The moment you wake up in the morning, can you please not leap straight out of bed? Can you just keep still for about 90 seconds, absolutely still in the position you woke up in, with your eyes closed? Because even opening your eyes, research shows that opening your eyes, blinking, even redirects the brain to the waking world and conscious activity. Because remember, you're between worlds in that early morning state. You are leaving the world of the unconscious, which is the world of your intuition, your soul, if you believe in that, and you are transitioning into the waking world, which is all about ego, activity, doing, practicality. But that precious liminal state when you wake up, it's possible that immediately when you wake up, first of all, your thoughts are going to the day ahead and what you have to do. Many of us are guilty of that, myself included. I have to train myself not to. And I tell people that first minute when you wake up is absolutely crucial, not just for dream recall, but actually for setting the tone for your day. because your brain is really moldable and receptive then. So if you do wake up, as well as recording your dreams, flood your heart and your mind and your body with feelings of gratitude and love for yourself and excitement about the day ahead. Try and get over this default negative wiring we have of waking up a bit paranoid and anxious. So how you're waking up could be a problem. And also, if you use an alarm clock, that is the enemy of dream recall. And actually it is, because it's too sudden a transition. We need to linger a bit more in that delicious liminal state, because that's when most dream recall comes. But your dreaming mind, knowing Ramona with your name, wisdom, during the day, your dreaming mind is going to filter through because it's got a lot it wants to tell you and it's a bit frustrated. That's why it pops in through the day. It'll probably pop in through the day. It's trying to get the message across to you. Please write down your dreams on waking. Please write them down. They have important things to say. So immediately when dream memory comes in the morning, write it down. You will forget. Trust me, you will forget. Dreams are too fragile and delicate. They can't survive the real world. They need to be written down immediately. So stay still on waking. Avoid an alarm
1: clock.
4: There
1: we go.
4: And your dream recall will improve.
1: I know we don't have time to take another call right now, but just one quick email. Someone wants to know if they go to sleep with the TV or radio on, does that mess with your dreams?
4: Well, actually, it depends on the person you are. If you're very highly sensitive, it can lead to nightmares if what you've watched is very disturbing. But actually, your dreaming mind will sometimes use what's on the TV and feed it into your dreams. But I would not advise that, because if you watch screens at night, it will stop you sleeping healthily. And you do need a good night's sleep to dream. Often it keeps you awake having screens on.
1: Well,
4: you know, that's
1: let's take some more calls after the break, and I know we're coming up to it. Teresa Chung is our guest, and we'll take some more calls, your calls about dreams, next on Coast to Coast AM.

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1: And I wanted to talk to you anyway about the UFO reports. What you think of them?
2: The best thing about it is it's really exciting. We got complete vindication because basically what happened was is the government admitted that we don't know what these spots, these objects, these bright lights are, but basically you can help the government because the thing we're finding out is government's not that bright and they need our help. So that's where Coast to Coast AM comes in and George Norrie comes in. Because you're going to have people on here that will give the government investigators an idea where to look, how to look, and what to look for. So it really does a lot of validation of the history of this show. And this is a huge step forward to getting to the truth because for the first time, we have the U.S. government admitting that there's something to this. Really admitting there's something to this. And that's the big step for all of us.
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1: So happy to be with you, and we're going to try to get through as many phone calls as we can. 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I'll see if we can get to some more of those, and I have a few here that are lingering. By the way, we're coming up on an Emerging Artist Weekend, the first Sunday of every month, so the first Sunday would be next Sunday. 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I think that a lot of people enjoy hearing the musical creations of the very creative people of this radio program. 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All right, Teresa Chung is our guest, and she is a dream expert. And let's talk more dreams with her next on Coast to Coast AM.
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1: 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Teresa Chung is our guest here tonight, and we're talking dreams. We got a lot of people waiting to talk to you, so let's try to get through a few more phone calls, Teresa, if you're ready to take those.
6: Absolutely. And Ryan, did you know it's blue moon as well at the moment? So it's perfect time for a call in, isn't it? Because the blue moon is all about heightened intuition, and it's a powerful time for manifesting and to reset your life and let go of old habits. Couldn't be a better time to talk about dream work.
1: Oh, interesting. Okay. Let's go east of the Rockies, and Nancy is in Boston. You're on Coast to Coast AM with Teresa Chung. Go ahead.
7: Hi, thank you. I've had one precognitive dream in my life when I was about 15. I dreamt a neighbor had fallen in a small space and couldn't get up, and when I called the house the next day, that's what had happened. He had fallen in the bathroom, couldn't get up. But I used to dream an awful lot when I was a kid, and I used to dream I could hover, not fly. I would hover. And then I stopped dreaming for a long, long time, about 15 years, and I just started again. But the dream I had recently was very depressing. I kept dreaming about a plane crashing into the ocean. I couldn't shake the idea of it. So I just don't understand what I'm doing with my dreams.
6: I do. May I jump in? May I have your name again? Sorry, I didn't catch it.
7: Nancy.
6: Nancy, beautiful name. I love the power of a name. Sometimes, you know, messages are hidden in our names, so go and research the symbolism of your name. Ryan, I believe yours is noble. Noble intention,
1: oh.
6: King.
1: Okay.
6: But anyway, Nancy, first of all, your precognitive dream. Thank you for highlighting that, because dreams are potentially precognitive. And I would urge anyone who has a dream about a neighbor or a friend or a loved one falling or anything like that happening to maybe just message them the next day and say, hey, I dreamt about you. Are you okay? There's no harm done. There's no harm done at all. And actually, people feel very flattered when you say that they dreamt about you. It could be something symbolic, that, you know, a change of mindset. It could not be literal. But occasionally, as I said, dreams are so mysterious, they defy a hardcore set of rules. So I love the fact that you have had a potentially precognitive dream that actually did play out. Treasure that. And I love the fact also that you are dreaming again after hovering for many years. You are flying again in your dreams, quite literally with a plane. Now, let's look at the symbolism of that. A plane is all about ambitions and the direction your life is heading in. Actually, this is a dream decoding tip. Anytime a vehicle like a car or a plane or a train appears in your dreams, it's about the direction you're taking in life and where you're heading. So look at the direction of the dream vehicle. But you're in the sky. This is flight. This is aspiration, transition, and progress. I'm not sure why such a dream should panic you. Of course, you will say, well, the plane crashes. It crashes into the sea. And crashes in dreams are always fear of failure, imposter syndrome, loss of control, disappointment, and the fear of change. But change in life is the only thing that doesn't change. It's the only constant. We should, all of us fear change so much, but actually we should celebrate it, because change is life. But your plane is crashing into the ocean. That's wonderful, because the ocean is a symbol of creativity, mystery, wild intuition. So your change of direction is actually you're diving deep beneath the surface for deeper meaning. I would actually be very happy about this dream. I want you to close your eyes at some point today, revisit that dream, and when your plane, and go back into the dream in your mind's eye, when the plane goes in the ocean, I want you to imagine that you grow fins and you're swimming in the ocean, and it's a joyful experience. Rescripting your dreams actually in the waking daydream state is very, very powerful thing to do. A lot of the people don't realize that, and I would encourage children who have nightmares, parents who are worried about their children waking up with nightmares, to get their children to do that in their waking life, to go back into the nightmare scenario and then sit in the director's seat and re-script the dream, because this will show you a very important truth. Dreams don't happen to you. They are created by you. They are all about you, and they are for you. And if you understand that you can actually direct your dreams, we didn't touch on lucid dreaming, which is the way to do that. You can actually direct your dreams. This dream isn't happening to you. It's happening for you because it has a message. You are crashing into the ocean for a reason in that dream, because the ocean, what lies beneath, the mystery there in the darkness, because the darkness is where everything grows, is what you need to embrace. And please, Nancy, don't fear change. Change, as I say, is the only thing in life that doesn't change. And a lot of us try to cling on to situations, relationships, mindsets that have been fine when they happened, but they've now outgrown their purpose. You need to shed skins. Change is very important for your personal and spiritual growth. And your name, Nancy, I just looked it up as I was talking. It means grace. It means favored. So you are the favored one. Just go and celebrate your name. What a beautiful name to be called Grace and Favor. Yeah?
1: It's wonderful. Let's take another call on the wildcard line. Jim is in Alberta, Canada. Jim, you're on Coast to Coast AM. Go ahead.
8: Hey, Ryan, Teresa. Yes, Tim in Alberta. Boy, Teresa, I hope you're sitting down because synchronicity just hit. Two callers ago, died with a fisherman. The lady, the last caller, plane crashing in the ocean. A year and a half ago, on Coast to Coast, Nick Begage from Alaska was on the show. And his dad went missing. It was a senator who went missing on a flight from Anchorage to Juneau in 1972. And it was never found. So it was either in the mountains or the ocean, crashed in one of those places. But so that night, before I went to bed, I wrote a little note on my bedroom wall beside my pillow. I just said, I identified the aircraft number, people aboard. I said, ask simply, is this aircraft in the water or is it on land? And I had a dream that night. I don't have to close my eyes a year and a half ago. I was standing on the ocean. Looking around, I saw some features and a creek and some stuff. And I'm just saying stuff for now. I know what it was because I actually worked with that stuff. But anyways, because of that stuff, I did a Google search with a question. If the question said yes, and then I looked through Google Earth, and OMG, I zoomed in, and I saw exactly where I sat, exactly where I was standing, beside the creek, the mountain, all of this. So I guess that's an answer to my dream, but maybe this summer we can get some Alaskans. I don't want to disclose the location, and Coast to Coast, and maybe we can just look in that area.
6: Oh, my word. I mean, I'm just homing in on the symbol of the creek as well, because that's not like an ocean, which is more sort of overwhelming. It tends towards to pour more patience and gradual healing, I would suggest, learning to go with the flow rather than forcing outcomes. But the synchronicities, and is your name Jim or Tim? I couldn't quite hear.
8: It's Timothy. Tim.
6: Timothy. Oh, I'm so glad. That means valued by God. Again, look to your name. It means valued by on high. Again, I believe you were meant to call in, and I love the synchronicity of the ocean dream that you're mentioning. You are clearly highly precognitive, highly visionary. Please write down your dreams. Please keep believing in their power to heal you from the inside out and point you in the right direction. The only thing with your dream that is immediately coming out to me is that this is more a slow burn thing rather than a sudden revelation. I would say patience, more gradual, moving from one phase of life to another, with more consideration and more diligence and just more slow. Be the tortoise, not the hare, if you know that fable. The tortoise won the race in the end. Everyone thought the hare would win, but the tortoise took it slow and got to smell the roses along the way. That's what's coming across to me. I hope that's helpful.
1: Okay, very good. Let's go to the first-time caller line. And Terry is in Ontario, Canada. We have a lot of Canadian callers into the show tonight.
6: Yay.
1: Terry, you're on Coast to Coast AM. Go ahead.
9: Hi, I was calling. This is my first time calling, a long-time listener. But tonight, just really touched base. The dream that I keep having, it really upsets me. I have a dream that, like a close family member, somebody is, I walk up and I can see them that they have passed on, like they'll be in the casket and stuff laid out. And this person would still be alive at the time, but within 1 to 2 weeks from me having these dreams, that family member or close friend does pass away. And it's always really bothered me, and I don't know why I have these dreams and why it's like as a prerequisite of something that is going to happen.
6: Oh, Terry, I'm so glad you called in. And also, I love, again, the synchronicity, because I'm Teresa and they share the same name root. And we are the workers, the harvesters. We bring things to harvest. And you are closing this call in a sublime way, talking about your precognitive dreaming mind. I know this scares you, so you're thinking, if I have a dream, it's going to play out. But I want you to know that there's nothing you can do. This is not your fault if the dream of someone you care about in a casket plays out. All you can do is be aware that this is a potential future. I mean, it is a potential future for all of us, you know, being in a casket one day. So please don't fear.

0: and to go through your dream journal and actually see when it played out, because you've probably honing in on those times when it did, but I'm sure you've had other, maybe other dreams of people who've passed on and they didn't in waking life, or things happening and they didn't play out, and you've just homed in on the sort of like the psychic hits, as it were. And I'd like you to try and see if you can find some common factors, some common symbols that appear, and start becoming a dream detective for your own dreams. It's fascinating. You will realize how endlessly fascinating your dreaming mind is. And everyone listening, I would love that everybody could think of themselves as a detective of their own dreams. Dreams are kind of like a mystery waiting for you to go in there and find the hidden clues, the emotional breadcrumbs, the symbolic DNA, and be like a detective. And when you have that approach to your dreams, this sort of magical, curious, self-aware, compassionate approach to your dreams, guess what happens? It has a knock-on effect in your waking life, because you suddenly start, and I found that actually in my waking life, I start interpreting everything like a dream. You've probably heard with these call-ins, I'm looking for patterns and synchronicities and symbols, meanings behind names. And you start applying that magical approach to life, to your dream work, to your waking life, and you begin to realize that we are in a kind of a waking dream, and both are real. Both have so much to show us and reveal to us night after night, day after day. And we are a soul 24/7. People think sometimes when they fall asleep and dream that they switch off, stop being the you. You don't. You carry on being you. You're just in a different state of consciousness. And the problem with dream work is a lot of people don't understand the language of their unconscious. So I would urge everyone, check out my Dream Dictionary A to Z if you're interested in dream decoding, where you will start to learn the universal archetypal language of dream work. But an important caveat here, and I must say this, your personal response to a dream symbol matters more than the universal. I can only give you the universal and my perspective archetypal from my decades of dream research, and that's good for kick-starting symbolic thinking. But the best dream decoder and the best dream book you will ever read is the one you write yourself every night, that dream journal. It's magic. Put it beside your bed tonight, or when you go to sleep, everyone listening, so that it's the last thing you see. That's like a subliminal clue. And then it's the first thing you see when you wake up. And write down whatever's on your mind. And if no symbols or stories appear, and they don't always do, poor dream recall happens to us all, write down how you feel, because emotion is the language of dreams. And how you feel actually will have been the result of a dream you've had. It will have been the emotional backdrop.
1: Okay. Well, we only have a couple more minutes here. I don't know if we have time for another call. If we make this super quick,
0: Did you want
1: Tim
0: to talk
1: in
0: about AI
1: Golden
0: dreams?
1: Valley.
0: Sorry.
1: Oh, you know what? That's an interesting thing, because the whole AI thing, I meant to talk
0: Yep.
1: to you about the AI.
0: Can
1: AI, they say
0: machines
1: AI dreams.
0: dream?
1: It's a weird thing. Maybe in a minute here. What's your thought on AI?
0: AI, well, it's mirroring us. It's mirroring our creativity. It's learning from us all the time. But the big question is, can machines dream? Well, they don't have emotions, so they can't yet. They're learning how to mimic emotions. They can only dream in data, because they're mirroring our state, you know. So don't panic. But you know, who knows? One day, if they do learn how to dream, that means they've kind of unlocked the mystery and the secret of life. So, but
1: That's
0: I
1: the
0: also like to
1: telltale
0: say with
1: sign.
0: AI, there's a lot of fear. Actually, what AI is doing is it's pushing us to be more human, because we're trying to differentiate ourselves. It's a bit like a race, because AI is so clever and so logical and learning from us. But what it's actually doing at the same time, it's pushing us to find, well, what would be the really human content here? What is something that an AI couldn't put in that only a human can? And I think that's positive, because it's making us dig deep, right to our soul and our heart, and invest in whatever we do in our work. The human factor, we're really thinking more about what it is to be human, to differentiate ourselves. So for me, that's positive. And of course,
1: Well,
0: dreams are very human.
1: I'll tell you, these nights, they go by so fast, and I feel like we can keep going. But Teresa Young, Chung, thank you so much for joining us again. What's the website address?
0: www.teresachung.com, at the Teresa Chung on Instagram, and you can also hear me weekly live on UK Health Radio, the healing power of your dreams.
1: Thank you so much. I know there's a lot of

listeners that got a lot out of this. I got a lot out of this. Teresa, thank you so much again, and I'm sure people will be messaging you. And we got a lot of people that called in that didn't get a chance, and I understand, and I'm sorry, but go look her up online, and maybe you'll get another chance here in the future. Well, so many people to thank, and Adam Thompson, Gina Salvetti, Stephanie Smith, Michael Cosio, Donna Walker, Dan Galanti, Tom Danheiser, Sue Trakis, Bill May, Sean Lottasewer, Lex Lonehood, my mentor Phil Tower, and of course the legends that make this all possible, George Norrie, Art Bell, and you for listening. I'm Ryan Recker for Coast to Coast AM. I hope to talk to you again tomorrow night. We'll see you soon.

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3: From ABC News, I'm Brian Clark. New Jersey Governor Mikey Sherrill says the demonstrators last night attacked police officers outside of the ICE detention facility in Newark. It's been the scene of protests. She repeated her request for demonstrators to lower the temperature. ABC's Crystal Cranmore is there.
4: The barricades separated them.
5: Freedom! Oh!
4: But their words clashed across the divide.
6: I am a proud boy. I'm proud of it.
7: Immigration came to my house at 4 in the morning, broke down my door, and took all of my tenants.
4: Immigration advocates say they're standing in solidarity with hundreds of detainees staging a hunger strike over what they call deplorable conditions inside.
3: The Department of Homeland Security is pushing back on those claims, and Governor Sherrill says the department's met the state's demand to reinstate detainee family visits. The U.S. demands to Iran focus on nuclear weapons, according to President Trump. And ABC's chief Washington correspondent Jonathan Carl has the latest on a potential deal.
8: At the risk of sounding like it's Groundhog Day, I am told that they have never been closer to an agreement than they are now. The expectation is this could happen within the next 24 hours or so. But I say that with a degree of skepticism because we have been told variations of that several times over the past several weeks.
3: A number of musicians have pulled out of the Trump-backed event celebrating the nation's 250th anniversary. The president says he'll hold a National Mall rally to replace those concerts. The head of the World Health Organization, Dr. Tedros Adhanom Ghebreyesus, visited the epicenter of the Ebola outbreak in Central Africa. It's blamed for over 220 deaths in the Democratic Republic of Congo.
9: The key is the community. And this should be everybody's business. Every citizen should care.
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For the past 3 years, the Tabernacle Choir and Orchestra at Temple Square have been traveling the globe as part of our Songs of Hope World Tour. From Mexico to the Philippines, from the United States to Peru, and from Argentina to right here in Sao Paulo, Brazil. We've rejoiced as we've met new friends in new places, joining together in song and experiencing the uplifting power of music. The music you'll hear today comes from a few of the songs that were shared as part of our tour. These are our Songs of Hope.

For more than a century, the Tabernacle Choir at Temple Square has been touring the globe, seeking to bring joy, peace, faith, and hope to all who listen. This tour has been unique. Using technology, these songs of hope were shared not only with those attending in a concert venue, but also with tens of thousands more watching by live stream from far away, even in different countries. For one performance, my wife and I traveled to Bogota, Colombia, where we gathered with hundreds of others to watch the live concert taking place more than 1,800 miles to the south in Lima, Peru. During the concert, a guest artist began to sing the hymn, "I Am a Child of God." As he sang, something unexpected happened. Nearly the entire audience of 35,000 strong began to sing along, so fervently that the artist reverently lowered his microphone and allowed the audience to carry the music. Together, they sang in one voice.

As we watched the live stream, we marveled at what we were witnessing. And then, suddenly, the 500 or so people gathered with us in Bogota also began to sing along. In that moment, a feeling, one of hope and trust in God, transcended miles and borders and found its way deep into our hearts as we sang. While this unfolded, we noticed a young man quietly remove his hat, take out his phone, and begin recording what was happening. When the concert ended, my wife and I approached him and asked what he had felt in that moment. He shared that he had felt direction from God, clarity about what his next step in life needed to be. His eyes were bright. His heart was filled with hope. Through the music, the Spirit of God had simultaneously touched the hearts of a multitude in Lima and of a young man in Bogota, even though they were thousands of miles apart. Songs of hope, music that inspires, lyrics that lift, the Spirit of God at work.

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Until we meet again, may peace be with you this day and always.

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4: Baptism doesn't save anybody. Joining the church has never saved anybody. It's an outward sign of what God promises to do inwardly. And the final analysis is not whether we're baptized outwardly, but are we baptized inwardly?
5: Many Christian traditions place a strong emphasis on outward rituals for salvation. 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Sproul will show us that we have a tendency to think too highly of our own righteousness. 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
4: We're going to continue our study of Paul's letter to the church at Rome by turning our attention to the second chapter of the epistle. And I will be reading from verse 17 through the end of the chapter. Indeed, you are called a Jew and rest on the law and make your boast in God. And know his will, approve the things that are excellent, being instructed out of the law, and are confident that you yourself are a guide to the blind, a light to those who are in darkness, an instructor of the foolish, a teacher of babes, having the form of knowledge and truth in the law. You, therefore, who teach another, do you not teach yourself? You who preach that a man should not steal, do you steal? You who say, do not commit adultery, do you commit adultery? You who abhor idols, do you rob temples? You who make your boast in the law, do you dishonor God through breaking the law? For the name of God is blasphemed among the Gentiles because of you, as it is written. For circumcision is indeed profitable if you keep the law. But if you are a breaker of the law, your circumcision has become uncircumcision. Therefore, if an uncircumcised man keeps the righteous requirements of the law, will not his uncircumcision be counted as circumcision? And will not the physically uncircumcised, if he fulfills the law, judge you who, even with your written code and circumcision, are a transgressor of the law? For he is not a Jew who is one outwardly, nor is circumcision that which is outward in the flesh, but he is a Jew who is one inwardly. And circumcision is that of the heart, in the spirit, not in the letter, whose praise is not from men, but from God. After Paul's elaborate discussion of general revelation and how the whole world suppresses the plain and manifest knowledge of God that he gives to every person in creation, he turned from this universal guilt of the human race and turned his guns, as it were, directly at his kinsmen according to the flesh, Israel, addressing them at the beginning of chapter 2 as calling them, O man. And he began in this chapter to talk about the hypocrisy of those who were in a special relationship to God, those who were God's chosen people in the Old Testament, who were living in the same kind of godlessness that manifested itself among pagans and Gentiles, who are foreigners and strangers to the covenant that the Jews enjoyed in their own history. And we talked about that dreadful experience of sinners who every time they sin, they are, as it were, making a deposit in the account of their corruption, which account is mounting exponentially as they are storing up wrath or heaping up wrath against the day of wrath. But our problem, beloved, as we listen to this, is that we fail to feel the weight of it. We are so hardened in our sin, we're so accustomed to our corruption, that we give our attention not to the law of God, but to the social customs of our culture and measure ourselves in conformity to those customs. And we measure ourselves not against the standard of God's perfect righteousness, but as Paul will later write, he said, those of you who judge yourselves by yourselves and judge yourselves among yourselves are not wise. You remember the parable that Jesus told of the two men who went up to the temple to pray. One was a Pharisee and one was a publican. And the Pharisee looked up into heaven and he prayed. He said, I thank you, God, that I'm not like other men. Liars, adulterers, extortioners. Thank you that I'm not like that miserable tax collector over there in the corner. Now, he's thanking God. You're saying there, but for your grace go I. But he obviously has a highly exalted view of his own performance, because he was judging himself by the curve of the culture. He had forgotten that God doesn't grade on a curve. He grades against an absolute standard of perfect holiness. And that's what at least the publican understood when he couldn't even lift his eyes to heaven and simply cried out, God, be merciful to me, a sinner. And having told the parable, Jesus then turned to his audience and he said, which of the men went to his house justified? Not the Pharisee who judged himself by himself and judged himself among others, but the publican who knew his sin and cast himself on the mercy of the court. That's why we have the law read almost every Sunday here at St. Andrew's, is that we can always hear that standard, see that mirror that reflects God's perfect character, and it is a mirror that we look in, and when I look in the mirror of the law, every one of my blemishes become instantly obvious. I can't hide from what the law reveals to me about who I am. No wonder Paul speaks of the law as the schoolmaster who drives us to Christ. And so now he's talking here in the second part of chapter 2 about continuing on with this question of hypocrisy and the law. Verse 17, he says, "Indeed, you're called a Jew. And as a Jew, you rest your case on the law. You have the law of God. That's the glory of Israel. No other nation on the planet has such a clear manifestation of the law of God." Now, we tend to think of the law, in terms of the Old Testament, as being reduced simply to the Ten Commandments. But the Ten Commandments is only the foundation of the law. And after the Ten Commandments are given, a whole host of laws are added to it that we call the Holiness Code. In addition to the Ten Commandments, we have the case law of the Old Testament that further reveals the character of God and shows us how far short we have fallen of the standard of that law. But if we can hide from the law, put the law in a basket, escape that mirror, shatter that mirror, and just look around, we can always find somebody more sinful than we are and pat ourselves on the back. But we can't afford to do that. And God won't let us do that. He keeps coming to us with this law. And so here Paul says to the Jew, "You rest on the law, you make your boast in God, you know his will, you approve the things that are excellent, being instructed out of the law, and you're even confident that you yourself are a guide to the blind, a light to those who are in darkness, an instructor of the foolish, a teacher of babes, having the form of knowledge and truth in the law." Could we not extrapolate this critique that Paul gives to his kinsmen according to the flesh, Israel, and apply it to us in the church? We have the Word of God. We rely on the Word of God. We rest on our doctrine. We've been instructed by the Word of God. We are confident that we are called to be guides to the blind, a light to those who are perishing, a light to those who are in darkness. We instruct the foolish. We're the teacher of infants. We have the form of knowledge and truth. Could that not be said also of us? You know, elsewhere, Paul rebukes the people for having a form of godliness, but not the substance of it. The outward forms are there, but that form is an empty shell that once God bores through that shell and examines the heart, beneath the external form, there is no internal reality. That's the judgment that Paul is giving to Israel, but also has application to us. He goes on, "You who teach another, do you not teach yourself? You who preach that a man should not steal, do you steal?" These are not just empty questions. We as Christians all stand up and say, it's wrong to steal. You know, if you have a pledge campaign in a local church, don't ever count on receiving more than 80% of the pledges that people make, because people think nothing of not fulfilling their pledges. It's not just pagans who don't pay their bills. It's professing Christians who do that. The same people who shake their finger at the unbeliever for not being honest and forthright are practicing these very same things. They're stealing. You who say, don't commit adultery, do you commit adultery? You who abhor idols, do you rob temples? You who make your boast in the law, do you dishonor God through breaking the law? We have the law of God, but what are we doing with it? We boast of it while we break it. And then here's the clincher here at the end of this section. He says, the name of God is blasphemed among the Gentiles because of you. You know that one of the standard complaints and objections to people who are not involved in the church make about church members? It's a false accusation, but it's one you hear all the time, where it says, the church is full of hypocrites. You ever hear that? Maybe you've said it. I heard one minister, when he heard it, somebody said, the church is full of hypocrites. The minister said, yes. There's always room for one more. And he went on to say, if you ever find a perfect church, don't join it. You'll ruin it. But hypocrisy is a damnable thing, as our Lord constantly had to rebuke the Pharisees, who were the masters of masquerading, who pretended to have a form of righteousness that they really did not possess. But what happens is, when people see us as Christians, we don't pretend to be perfect. You know that. You know, the church is filled with sinners. That's the only qualification. Well, that's not the only qualification, but it's the first qualification there is to join a church. You have to be a sinner to get in, because there's no place for perfect people in the church. And one of the reasons that people call us hypocrites is that they notice that we're not perfect. But the hypocrite is the one who claims to be more righteous than he is. Now, that's a serious matter, and that's what Paul's talking about here, that we claim more righteousness than we possess. This is so destructive, and one of the problems we have, one of the real practical problems of ministry that we have in the life of the church, is that we set the standard high for behavior. We encourage people to grow in their faith and in their sanctification. But at the same time, we're encouraging them to grow in their sanctification. We're also putting heat on them and pressure on them to make them feel that they have to pretend to be more righteous than they actually are. You ever feel that? I think we all feel that. And so we talk the talk, but don't always walk the walk. And the world is watching that. And Paul says to the hypocrite in Israel that the Gentiles are blaspheming God because of us, because of how we treat them. They say, and how many times have you heard it said, well, if that's what Christianity is, I don't want any part of it. Now, let me just say two things about that. It's true that the Gentiles, the pagans, the unbelievers, blaspheme because of us, because of the horrible example and witness that we often give to them. On the other hand, if there's any comfort here, it's this, that if we treated them perfectly, they would still blaspheme God. So the fact that we add to their impulse of blasphemy does not get them off the hook in the final analysis. One of my favorite stories that I've ever encountered was told to me by a Christian who was on the PGA golf tour. And he had a friend on the tour who was not a Christian. And that friend, the previous year, had a tremendous year and was voted golfer of the year. And at this tournament that he was the defending champion, he was honored for being the previous year golfer of the year. But this year, in which he was to be honored for the previous year, he went into a tailspin and was playing terribly. But part of the honor for being named the Golfer of the Year was that he played in the Pro-Am of the tournament, where he was paired with the President of the United States, Jack Nicklaus, and Billy Graham. That's a high-powered foursome. You got the Player of the Year from last year. I'm not going to give you his name to protect the guilty. The President of the United States, I'm not even going to tell you which one that was, because that's also a protective, terrible golfer. And you had Billy Graham and Jack Nicklaus. And so at the end of the round, this fellow walked off the golf course. He had played poorly, and he was red in the face, and he went over to the practice tee and started hammering drives down the practice tee to get rid of his frustrations. And my friend sat down and watched him for a few minutes, and he said, what's the matter? And he said, I don't need to have Billy Graham trying to shove religion down my throat all day. And so then he went back to beating the balls, and my friend, after a few more minutes, he said, really? He said, did Billy really put it to you?

bed all day. He was uncomfortable in the presence of a man like Billy Graham. That's what happens. When I used to play golf, I didn't want anybody to know I was a minister. Because as soon as they asked me what I did, you know, I said, I teach, I do that, insurance, life, eternal life, insurance, you know, that kind of thing. Because I knew as soon as I told them I was a minister, they'd start apologizing to me for their language, as if I never heard it, and as if I never used it. And I would say, look, you don't need to apologize to me. It's God who's hearing everything you say. You don't need to worry about me. But they're uncomfortable. And so the Gentiles will blaspheme God at every opportunity. But we don't need to aid and abet them in their blasphemy by being less than kind, less than loving, less than sensitive to them as human beings. And Paul goes on in verse 25. For circumcision is indeed profitable if you keep the law. But if you are a breaker of the law, your circumcision has become uncircumcision. Therefore, if an uncircumcised man keeps the righteous requirements of the law, will not his uncircumcision be counted as circumcision? And he goes on and talks here about the difference between outward circumcision and inward circumcision, the difference between the letter of the law and the spirit. And he said, you people have the letter of the law, but you don't keep the spirit, where people outside may be more sensitive to the spirit of the law than you are, even though they don't know the letter of the law. And he uses as his illustration this whole business of circumcision. Remember in Deuteronomy, when God explains the significance of circumcision, and he says to them, if you keep my law and you keep my covenant, blessed are you in the country, blessed are you in the city, blessed are you when you sit down, blessed are you when you stand up, blessed are you when you're in the gate, blessed are you in the living room, blessed are you in the family room, blessed are you in the kitchen, blessed are you all over the place. But if you break my covenant and violate the law, then what? Cursed are you in the country, cursed are you in the city, cursed are you in the living room, the dining room, the family room, the kitchen, cursed are you wherever you are. That is, may you be cut off from all blessings that I give and receive the curse of judgment. That's exactly what the significance of this external sign is of circumcision. And Paul's reminding them that the very fact that they are circumcised does not guarantee the blessing. But if they remember Deuteronomy, the second giving of the law, they would know that that sign of which they boast was the very sign that condemned them, marks them as covenant breakers. Now you see, the same could be said for us and our sign of the new covenant, baptism. Baptism doesn't save anybody. Joining the church has never saved anybody. It's an outward sign of what God promises to do inwardly. And the final analysis is not whether we're baptized outwardly, but are we baptized inwardly? Do we possess the spiritual reality that the sign points to? That's what Paul is saying to the Jew. I know you're circumcised. All those people that crucified Jesus were circumcised. And the Pharisees thought that because they had biological roots to Abraham, that guaranteed them their salvation. And there are people today who think, well, I was born in a Christian home. I grew up in a Christian home. I was baptized. I went to catechism, joined the church, enjoyed the sacrament. Do you see how easy it is for us to assume that we're in the kingdom of God just because we've been baptized? Or just because we joined the church, or just because we went through a catechism class, or just because we were confirmed. No. We look on outward appearances, God looks on the heart. And in the final analysis, the only circumcision that matters, the only baptism that matters, finally,
is the baptism of the heart. That doesn't mean that we should do away with the external. No.

0: That's not what I'm saying. Jesus made it clear that we were to be using these signs of the covenant for the world to see. But we must always remember that they do not save us through the working of the work. By the deeds of the flesh, by the law, nobody's saved. It's only through the gospel. But if you ignore the law, you'll never feel the weight of the need that you have for the gospel.
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2: From ABC News, I'm Brian Clark. President Trump's downplayed the impact of higher gas prices brought on by the war in Iran. The National Economic Council director, Kevin Hassett, told ABC's This Week that the White House is aware of the higher prices but is optimistic about solutions.
3: The energy prices are high. They're high around the world. Gas prices are high. That's extremely frustrating, and it's something that we're working on, doing lots of different things to minimize the disruption, and hopefully, again, that the problem in the Gulf will be over soon, and then things will go back to normal.
2: As for when that problem could be over, ABC's Selena Wang at the White House says
4: there's still no deal with Iran, despite President Trump saying for weeks now that a deal is close. In a taped interview that aired last night, President Trump said the U.S. is, in his words, close to a very good deal with Iran. He says Iran has agreed not to build a nuclear weapon, but he wants them to agree not to buy one either.
2: In Newark, New Jersey, demonstrators outside of an ICE facility that's been the scene of clashes between protesters, and Governor Mikey Sherrill said this morning that unknown demonstrators attacked police officers on Saturday. There is a curfew in place. The director of the World Health Organization, Tedros Adhanom Ghebreyesus, has visited the epicenter of the Central Africa Ebola outbreak. It's blamed for over 220 deaths in the Democratic Republic of Congo.
5: Everyone should take care of himself or herself and take care of each other as well. Bye.
2: A new blood test from a company called Galleri found that it showed promise of detecting cancer in earlier stages. And ABC medical contributor Dr. Darian Sutton says this is promising.
6: This company is submitting this information to the FDA. If it is approved, we might see an approval as early as 2027. But there's still more evidence that's needed to see if this can be covered by insurance.
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9: Welcome to In the Word from Gold Country Calvary Chapel in Grass Valley with Pastor Mike Warren. He's going verse by verse through the book of Romans, where Paul is writing to the Christians in Rome, spelling out God's great plan of redemption. 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
10: We've been walking through Romans, and we've come now to chapter 7, but I want to back up just for a few moments and give you the outline to show you what Paul has been doing. Sometimes we forget as we walk ourselves through these things what Paul has been doing, but in a very masterful way, as the Holy Spirit inspired Paul to put pen and paper, he had a beginning, he has a middle, he has an end, he has some place he's taking us. So if you got your pad and pen out, write down condemnation, because that's what Paul starts with. Condemnation. He, in a very masterful way, in the first three chapters, made all of the world, whether you're religious, whether you're moral, whether you're a good person, bad person, it doesn't matter. What Paul did in a very masterful way is to level the playing field, and I'm going to read the scriptures in a few moments, and make all of us guilty before God. Then he comes to justification in chapter 5, and he tells us that we've been justified, made just as though we never sinned, by faith in the finished work of Christ. He moves into chapter 6 and he says, okay, now that you're justified, It doesn't end there. You now need to be sanctified. And sanctified is allowing the Word and the grace of God and the Holy Spirit to work in your life to the point where you begin to bear fruits unto righteousness. Now, before he tells us we bore fruits unto wickedness. We all had our manner of life in times past, the lust of flesh, the lust of the eye, the pride of life. But we have put off the old man and put on the new man, and we're called to walk in newness of life. He moves into chapter 6 and his sanctification. Now, when we come to chapter 7, it's the great struggle. In fact, in my notes, you know, if they're all capitalized, the great struggle. Now, how many of you that are born again, filled with the Holy Spirit, know that you've been justified by faith, filled with the strength of the Lord, you're a man and woman of the Word, how many of you struggle? Is it just me? Guess what? The great Apostle Paul struggled. But then when we move into chapter 8, and we're going to get the first couple verses of it, we have the true reality that there is no condemnation to those that are in Christ Jesus. And then we move into the rest of chapter 8, and we have the victory, how we can have victory over the flesh. Because here's what Paul's going to introduce to us this morning. He's going to introduce to us this morning that we truly are beside ourselves. There's a duplistic nature to the Christian. Before you were saved, you did not have this duplistic nature. There was only one man in control, and that was the flesh man, the carnal man, and the mind, will, and emotion dictated to the body how you behaved. There was no influence of God whatsoever. We lived a very carnal life. We lived a very fleshly life. And all of those carnal and fleshly appetites we gave into. How many would say amen to that? But now that we are redeemed, now that we are blood-bought, blood-washed, filled with the Spirit of God, that part of God he created to be in us that fell in the fall has now been regenerated. That's why Titus is telling us in chapter 3, we have been regenerated by the Holy Spirit. God didn't save us because of any good thing we did. He saved us because he's merciful, but he didn't just save us, he regenerated us. And so the old man has passed away and a new man has become alive, and we have to learn now how to walk all over again. You know, it's like a guy that's been in a tragic car wreck and he's broken up, man, and he's laying in the hospital bed and he's had spinal damage, he's had brain damage, you know, most of the limbs have been broken, and as he heals, he has to learn how to walk all over again. And when the Bible says we are new creatures in Christ Jesus, in fact, it calls us babes, and we first start off with milk, and then we move our way to meat, we are learning how to live, how to walk, how to act, how to behave all over again. Would you say amen? But in learning how to do this, we're going to find, as we move now on into this next section of Romans, that we have the flesh that is resisting us, we have the world that is tempting us, we have the devil that is buffeting us. So we have these things that are against us, trying to keep us from walking in a way that is pleasing to the Father. And so as we move into this section now of the struggle, it will make sense to you. So let's take a look. Condemnation in Romans chapter 3. Remember this by way of reminder. In verse 10, starting in verse 10, they'll put it up on the board. Here's what Paul says. After three chapters of simply taking away from any person any hope in themselves, any hope in any religious system, any hope in any behavior or action or moral code, Paul brings us to this point of condemnation. He doesn't bring us to condemnation to condemn us. He brings us to this point of hopelessness in ourselves that we would cry out to the one who is all hope. And that's why I've told you, I am not religious. I have a relationship with the one who regenerated me and saved me. But he says here in Romans 3:10 through 18, as it is written, there is none righteous, no, not one. Boy, that's a pretty powerful statement, isn't it? You bunch of sinners. And if there was a mirror here, I could say that too. You sin. That's what we are. Listen, the only difference between us and the world is we're saved. Do you understand? There's nothing superior about us but what Jesus did for us. Because he tells us before he moves in to justification, sanctification, the great struggle, the reality, and the victory, he tells us there is none righteous. No, not one. None of us should be looking down on anyone else. Man, the field has been leveled. We're all in the same mess. Then he goes on to say, there is none that understandeth. There is none that seeketh after God. I love that statement because in the time we're living in, there's this new movement called seeker sensitive. We need to be sensitive to those who are seeking God. The Bible knows nothing about that. The Bible says we have not sought him. He sought us. I've told you when I first got saved, they had the, how many remember the I found it buttons and the whole program? Well, they asked me to be a part of that. I said, I can't. They said, why not? I said, because I didn't find him. He found me. Then he says this, they all are gone out of the way. That's the way of truth. They are altogether become unprofitable. He's speaking of those before they're regenerated, before they're saved. There is none that doeth good, no, not one. Now he describes our, he describes how God sees us before we are regenerated, before we're saved. He says, their throat is an open sepulcher. Man, have you noticed what comes out of people's mouths? Man, you irritate somebody. My wife and I were talking about this the other day. If you in any way irritate somebody by maybe trying to cross over in a lane or going too slow in traffic, or if any way they're inconvenienced, it is amazing. I heard some things coming out of a grandmother the other day toward me that, yeah, her mouth was an open sepulcher. I'm going to tell you, man, whatever was in there was dead. But it was coming out. Their throat is an open sepulcher. Oh, I better leave it alone. Their tongues, they have used deceitfully. They use it in deceit. What you see, what they say, not who they are. The poison of asps is under their lips. Their mouth is full of cursing and bitterness. Have you noticed? Their feet are swift to shed blood. Destruction and misery are in their ways. And the way of peace they have not known. And here's the climax, the capstone. There is no fear of God before their eyes. Paul is saying in God's eyes, this is humanity that is unregenerated. This is what they're like. And he condemns us all. All of us were in this place before we came to salvation. So for three chapters, he brings us to this point. But then when he comes to chapter 5, he talks about justification. He says, therefore, being justified, made just as though we never sinned. And how did that come to us? What is that next word? Faith. Because we believe what God said. Not by works. Then it tells us three things we have through this justification. By faith, we have peace with God. That tells us that God will never be angry with us again. Who of us this morning can wrap our hands around that? How many have felt like when you sin, God is angry with you? Just be honest this morning. Listen, this is a we can participate. How many feel like when you sin, God is angry with you? Just raise your hand. How many have felt that? That maybe God is mad, maybe God is angry. Maybe you keep saying, Lord, I'll never do that again, and you do it again, and you somehow think that God is upset with you, that he's angry with you. He's not. Where do we get that? Well, we get it from the father of lies, but we also get it from our parents. Because our earthly father sometimes, and our earthly mother sometimes, our earthly parents, when we did bad things, they expressed to us in ways that they were angry with us. We had inconvenienced them. You know, I don't know why my mom, the first I ever saw my mom and my dad is, I don't understand, you know, I just burned down the bedspread. I didn't burn down the whole house. You know, I was just playing with matches. But man, they came off on me like, you know, we're going to kill you now, you know, for trying to. I can remember times where I got in trouble that what I saw in my mom and dad's eyes was disgust, was anger. But I will tell you this morning. Hear me, saint. When you fail your Heavenly Father, you will never see that in his eyes. Because he's at peace with you. Oh, he will correct you. How many have been corrected? This week, this day, this moment. Yeah, we all have. But because of this justification, he's at peace with us. He'll never be angry with us. Secondly, we have an access by faith into this grace wherein we stand. Our standing is grace. Not works, not our efforts. And then he tells us we have a hope of heaven. We're guaranteed of heaven because of our justification. He moves on into verse 8 of chapter 5, and he says this, "But God commended his love toward us, in that while we were yet sinners, Christ died for us. Much more than being now justified by his blood, we shall be saved from the wrath through him." We're never going to face the wrath of God. Then he goes on to say, "For if when we were his enemies, we were reconciled to God by the death of his son, much more being reconciled shall we be saved by his life. And not only so, not only that," Paul would say, "but we also joy in God through the Lord Jesus Christ, by whom we now have received the atonement," that atonement. We are back in fellowship with the Father. So Paul takes us from being condemned as sinners, now that we're saved, being justified as saints. Then he tells us that now, as we're justified as saints, we need to move on into sanctification. I think this is where most of the church gets hung up. I think today, antinomianism that was a problem with the first century church is alive and well in the 21st century church. Antinomianism teaches us that there are no rules, no regulations. God loves you. You're saved by grace so you can live any way that you want to live. There are churches that preach that, that teach that. But that's not what the Bible says. It's not what the Bible teaches. Here in chapter 6, as we move now into sanctification, that section 2 weeks ago, we read there in Romans chapter 6. And by the way, this is all introduction. This has nothing to do with the time I'm going to get to teach chapter 7 this morning. So introduction, just settle in. Here we go. Here's what he says. "What shall we say then? Shall we continue in sin that grace might abound? Because we're saved by grace, by no effort of our own, through the finished work of Christ's sacrifice on the cross, shall we continue in sin? Shall we, that grace should abound? God forbid." That's not God's plan for your life. Man, listen, sin messes you up. Sin brings guilt and shame. Sin brings destruction to your life and to those around you. Sin always, by its very nature, takes us further than we want to go, keeps us longer than we want to stay, and always costs us more than we want to pay. Sin is not a good thing. And if you're a loving parent, you want to keep your children from the pain of those bad decisions, from those bad ideas, and from that bad behavior. Because you know that that bad behavior hurts them. And so Paul is saying, why would we continue in the very thing that brought us death, that brought us destruction, that broke relationships, that hurt people, that brought guilt and shame to us? God forbid. How shall we that are dead to sin live there any longer? But then he goes on in verse 17 and says, "But God be thanked that you were the servants of sin, as you once were the servants of sin, but you have now obeyed from the heart that form of doctrine which was delivered to you, being made free from sin." Here's the beauty of the gospel. Here's the beauty of being born again. Listen to me. Take notes on this, guys. This is profound. God didn't just come to remove the penalty of sin from you, and he did that. You're never going to face the wrath of God. You're never going to stand before God and answer for your sins, because as far as the east is from the west, he has removed those things from you. In fact, the Bible says that your sins and your iniquities, he will remember no more. So he has, by his sacrifice, removed from us the penalty of sin. But the second part of that is he has also removed the power of sin. Sin shall not have dominion over you. Greater is he that is in you than he that is in this world. With every temptation, he has already provided a way of escape. If you abide in me and my words abide in you, you are going to bear fruit unto righteousness. I don't have to live there any longer. Now, I can choose to go into the cage that once held me bound of sin. But if I go in there and I participate, I don't lose my justification, I don't lose my salvation, but I bring myself back into bondage. I go back into a cell that is not locked and there's not even a door on it. And I go sit down like I can't get out. Are you kidding me? Listen, not only is the door unlocked, the door's gone. How stupid would it be if Bud was up at the jail ministry or some of us would do the prison ministry? We saw some guy that was released, served his sentence, gone, delivered, set free, pardoned, gone, and he walks back in and sits down in the cell. What are you doing here? I don't know. Just feels familiar to me. You like being here? No. Then why are you here? Well, I don't know any different. Then you need to know different. For whom the Son, listen carefully, don't make excuses for your sin. Do not make excuse for your sin. For whom the Son set free is almost free. Is that what it says? Did the Son set you free? Then you are free indeed. Sin shall not have dominion over you. You are not under the law. You are born again. And that very Spirit that raised Christ from the dead is now living in you and me. Well, it doesn't mean we don't sin. It simply means we have the strength not to sin, but we have to appropriate it. And we're going to see this morning that it is a struggle to do that. And so we come to the struggle. All chapter 7 is about the struggle. Now, he does something here that's really, I mean, it's masterful the way Paul does this. He breaks chapter 2 in half. And by the way, there were no divisions, you know, no chapters or verses when this was first written. But he moves now from sanctification into the struggle of sanctification. Now, some of you have thought and bought into the lie, let me say this morning, that the moment you're saved, you shouldn't sin anymore. In fact, the world will tell you, why are you acting that way if you're a Christian? Have you ever had somebody say that to you? Oh, you're a Christian. Now, you really act like a Christian today, don't you? Get me in traffic sometimes, man, and I'm going to tell you what. You would think I was demon-possessed. But you ought to see me before. I mean, listen, I'm walking in sanctification now. You would not have blown you away before. Listen, I am growing in that area in the grace and the knowledge. And there are areas in your life that you're growing in. There are things that Lord immediately took from my life. Now listen, I would have told you before I was saved that I could have quit alcohol anytime I wanted. I just didn't want to. The fact of the matter was, I was in bondage to that. I couldn't have quit. One was too many, a case was not enough. And of course, in my day, I don't even know if they even sell this stuff anymore, that Schlitz malt liquor with Mad Dog 2020, no, that was my choice. Because I didn't drink to drink, I drank to get wasted. Because life was too painful. I could have told you at any time, I don't have to smoke dope. I supported 7-Eleven back in the 70s, man, I'm telling you. I could have stopped any time. That's a lie. Because I was under the bondage of the God of this world. And it wasn't until Jesus set me free that I knew that those things no longer held me. On the way down from the Bible study, I knew that very night that I gave Christ my life, my heart, my everything, and I was born again, I knew that I no longer needed those things, and all that stuff went out the window. Lucky thing, I wasn't arrested. Baggies, pills, bottles. Because I knew, because not only that night did I get saved by the grace of God, I got the fear of God, because God clearly said to me that night, if you go back, you will never make it out. I never had a withdrawal. Those parts of my life God delivered me from, but he left the anger. He left some other things for me to deal with, because he knew that that struggle in me would build my faith, would build my character, would test the reality of God in my life, and it would show me that I can. So there are things that God does leave, and there is a struggle. Now what Paul does here in the first few verses, and we're going to move quickly through those, because what I want to get to this morning is verse 14, because that's where the struggle comes. But in the first 13 verses, he answers a question. And this is the question he's going to answer. If righteousness does not come by the keeping of the law, because some of you still think it does. Some of you think when you break the law, when you do things that are against God's word, you think somehow you lose your righteousness. Listen, your righteousness doesn't come from your performance. Your righteousness has been imputed to you by Jesus Christ to the degree you have become the righteousness of God through faith. That doesn't change. What does change is the condition in the relationship with you and the Father, the intimacy. And we need to learn to walk in that intimacy and in that power. So he's going to answer, if righteousness doesn't come by the keeping of law, then why was the law given? What is the purpose of the law? If righteousness doesn't come by the law of God, then why did he give the law? And he's going to answer that question, and you already know the answer to it, that sin might become exceedingly sinful. Because he's going to say, we never knew what sin was until there was a law given about it and we broke it. Like if you took out all of the speed limit signs on LaBar Meadows Road, none of us would be able to turn in or go out of this parking lot, I guarantee you. Because everybody would be doing 100 miles an hour in front of the church because there is no law. And they wouldn't be breaking a law because there's no law given that says how fast you can go. And common sense, listen, is not so common. That would go out the window. Because even with the law, Sherry Kirksey does 90 miles an hour. She doesn't do 100, but I've seen her. She needs to phone this church before she leaves her home because she lives down the road, just so I know when the rockets are going to be launched. The afterburners are going to be on, and the bullet's going to come by. So, listen. But once there's a law out there, 45 miles an hour, and you go faster, you are breaking the law. You are sinning. That's why the law is given. And then he's going to move in to the second half of this, and he's going to talk about we are dead to the law, but we are alive to Christ, and what that struggle looks like. So let's kind of dive right in right now, chapter 7. And notice carefully, because some commentators and even some scholars, some pastors will teach you that when Paul is talking about in Romans 7 is before his conversion. Have you ever heard that? He's talking about, well, it's not true, because the only, he mentions brethren here twice. Paul only used the word brethren, you search it out, to those who were born again. He talked about his fellow Israelites when he talked about those under the law. But when he calls you brethren, because what he's saying is we have relationship. Remember what in 1 John chapter 1 it says? You can have fellowship with us and we with you, because truly our fellowship is with the Father. The only way I can call anybody in this life brethren is if I know that they have fellowship with the Father, because I have fellowship with the Father, then you become my brother or my sister. And we are a very unique group because we are born from above by the Spirit of God. We are washed in the blood. We became the children of God, brothers and sisters in Christ.
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5: She wasn't even trying to give me a friendly recommendation. She was just describing it, witnessing to what the book did for her. I was so happy it ended the way it did, she explained. I just closed the book when I finished it and cried for like a half an hour. I hadn't read the book that she was describing, but I knew the feeling. It's the joy of a long and winding story that you couldn't have written, nor even predicted. But when you got to the end, and you saw how it all fit, how all the threads came together, and you wouldn't have wanted it any other way, and it's just so satisfying that you can't help but choke back some tears, or just let them flow. Now, usually when I hear someone raving about a new book, I'm skeptical. I don't assume that it would have the same effect on me. But in this case, when she described it, I knew right away that I wanted to read the book. Not just because of her recommendation, but because I knew the author. I hadn't read this book, but I had read another book by the same author, so I knew. I knew that what she had described would be so. Not just for her, but true also for me. Now, if only the same could be said for life. That we have the same author, and that we know this author, and that he can do what a good author does. Or Do you see yourself as the author of your own story? But then, can you write an ending that will satisfy you? The problem with trusting yourself, or any human, is that we're all working from essentially the same limitations. Limits in our experience, knowledge, skills, powers. This is even the case for artificial intelligence, since it's just an enormous conglomeration of human strengths and shortcomings. The problem of trusting AI to become the author of our story is the same as the problem of trusting other humans, which is the same as the problem of trusting yourself. Even if you could manage to write into existence everything you ever wanted, what happens when you find out that everything still isn't enough? This is the problem that an ancient philosopher once discovered, that even everything is never enough. And his conclusions still feel relevant today. This philosopher lived about 3,000 years ago, and he had hit the lottery of life situations, having the good fortune to be born as a king during a season of peace and prosperity in the kingdom. He was one of the few people in history who really did seem to have the capacity to claim sole authorship over his life. He was, perhaps, the most brilliant and least limited human who has ever lived. He got everything he wanted, and no one, no other human, had the power to deny him. He had all the food, free time, friends, side hustles, plus followers, admirers, sexual partners, concerts, excursions, life hacks. He had it all. But somewhere around middle age, he hit a wall. Writer's block, so to speak. And he knew that he could never craft a satisfying ending to his life story. He wasn't enough to satisfy himself. Listen to how he says it. I denied myself nothing my eyes desired. I refused my heart no pleasure. My heart took delight in all my work, and this was the reward for all my labor. Yet when I surveyed all that my hands had done, and what I had toiled to achieve, everything was vapor, vanity, void, chasing after the wind. Nothing was gained under the sun. The quote comes from the Bible, from the book of Ecclesiastes, the Bible's most famous philosopher. Author Bobby Jameson has recently described the book of Ecclesiastes as three views from a building with three floors. We'll talk about the view from the first two floors now, and we'll get to the third floor later. Ecclesiastes' philosopher spends most of his time on the first floor, on the ground floor. This is the space of everyday life where he's been trying to write his own story, but has come up empty. Exhausted from the emptiness, occasionally the philosopher takes the stairs up to the second floor. And from this vantage point, he looks at the world from a different perspective, through the window of biblical faith. Now, just in case you need a refresher on biblical faith, here are the basics. God is the creator of everything, which means that God is the author of life. And God is currently authoring your life story, and mine, and everyone's, everywhere, all the time. And he's doing this so that we would come to know him and trust him, because he's the only one who is enough to satisfy us. From the second floor, the philosopher of Ecclesiastes sees the world through the window of the first two chapters of the Bible, through Genesis chapters 1 and 2. These chapters describe how everything we are and everything we have has come to us as a gift from a glad and generous God. That's the view from the second floor. But back down the stairs on the first floor, from the ground floor, he sees life through Genesis chapters 3 and 4. Those chapters tell how humanity, because of our distrust in God, and because of our desire to become our own authors, replacement gods, we plunged ourselves into ruin and misery, and brought the whole created order down with us. These views from each floor, taken together, show us a complicated world, a world that is good, but fallen. Beautiful, but broken. A gift that's been hijacked. Back up on the second floor, Genesis chapters 1 and 2 show us an ideal world. And if you read it, maybe it feels out of touch. But even these chapters were written with empathy for people like us, people who spend most of our time on that ground floor. One clue that they were written with us in mind is the way Genesis 1 describes the initial condition of God's creation. Without form and void is the traditional translation of the Hebrew words, but other translations put it more bluntly, wasted and empty. Elsewhere in the Bible, those same Hebrew words describe a barren desert, a howling wasteland, a broke-down, boarded-up city, a ruined kingdom. So why put it in these terms? Why depict this ideal beginning as a hopeless, trackless wasteland? Because even these chapters were originally written for people who weren't there for the beginning, who hadn't seen the ending, but were now living in a literal wasteland. And some days their lives felt wasted and empty. But from these first words, Genesis begins to assure them and us that the God who is with us in the wasteland is the same God who once made a wasted beginning into a joy-filled end. We're dealing with the same author. So, come up the stairs for a moment with me, up to the balcony from the second floor, and see the world from this view, through the eyes of faith. It looks like this. In the beginning, God created the heavens and the earth. Now the earth was wasted and empty. Darkness was over the surface of the deep, and the Spirit of God was hovering over the waters. And God said, "Let there be light." And there was light. And God saw that the light was good. And God separated the light from the darkness. God called the light day, and the darkness he called night. And there was evening and there was morning, one day. Then God said, "Let there be an expanse between the waters, a canopy, and let it separate water from water." So God made the canopy, and he separated the waters under the canopy from the waters that were above the canopy. And it was so. God called this canopy the heavens. And there was evening and there was morning, a second day. Then God said, "Let the waters under the heavens be gathered to one place, and let dry land appear." And it was so. God called the dry land earth, and the gathered waters he called seas. And God saw that it was good. Then God said, "Let the earth bring forth vegetation, plants bearing seeds and trees growing fruit with the seed in it according to its kind on the earth." And it was so. The earth brought forth vegetation, plants bearing seeds according to their kinds, and trees bearing fruit with the seed in it, each according to its kind. And God saw that it was good. And there was evening and there was morning, a third day. Then God said, "Let there be lights in the canopy of the heavens, and let them separate the day from the night, and let them be as signs to mark seasons and days and years, and let them be lights in the canopy of the heavens to give light on the earth." And it was so. God made two great lights, the greater light to rule over the day and the lesser light to rule over the night. He also made the stars, and God set them in the canopy of the heavens to give light to the earth, to rule over the day and the night, and to separate the light from the darkness. And God saw that it was good. And there was evening, and there was morning, a fourth day. Then God said, let the water swarm with swarms of living creatures, and let birds fly above the earth across the canopy of the heavens. So God created the great creatures of the sea and all the living creatures with which the waters teem, according to their kinds, and every winged bird according to its kind. And God saw that it was good. And God blessed them and said, be fruitful and increase in number. Fill the waters of the sea and let the birds increase on the earth. And there was evening and there was morning, a fifth day. Then God said, let the earth bring forth living creatures according to their kinds, beasts and creeping things and wild animals of the earth according to their kinds. And it was so. God made the wild animals of the earth according to their kinds, and the beasts according to their kinds, and all the creeping things that creep across the ground according to its kind. And God saw that it was good. Then God said, let us make humankind in our own image and after our likeness, and let them rule over the fish of the sea and the birds of the heavens and over the beasts and over all the earth and all the creeping things that creep on the earth. So God created humankind in his own image. In the image of God, he created him. Male and female, he created them. And God blessed them and said, be fruitful and increase in number. Fill the earth and subdue it. Rule over the fish of the sea and the birds of the heavens and all the living creatures that move on the earth. Then God said, look, I give to you every seed-bearing plant on the face of the whole earth, and every tree bearing fruit with the seed in it. They shall be yours for food. And to all the beasts of the earth and the birds of the heavens, to all the creatures that move on the earth, to everything that has the breath of life, I give every green plant for food. And it was so. And God saw everything that he had made, and look, it was very good. And there was evening and there was morning, the sixth day. In this way, the heavens and the earth were complete in all their host. And on the seventh day, God completed the work that he had done, and God rested on the seventh day from all the work that he had done. And God blessed the seventh day, and God made it holy, because on it God rested from all his work of creating that he had done. These are the generations of the heavens and the earth when they were created, in the day God made the earth and the heavens. That's from Genesis chapter 1. So how do those words sit with you? Maybe you can look out your window, or if you're outside, just look around and you can see it. You can see that same dry land, that same earth, and all the things that creep on it, and the waters that gather into the sea, and the trees swaying, and the birds soaring above in the canopy of the sky. You can see it. Everything is a gift. Or maybe you're having one of those days, or seasons, or years, and it all seems wasted and empty. On some level, we can all relate to Ecclesiastes' sigh. I have seen everything that is done under the sun, and look, it's all vapor, vanity, void. Maybe you don't feel that way all the time. I don't, not all the time, but in the moments I do, I need a witness who knows our author. And Genesis is a good place to start. Genesis tells me how God, even out of a wasted void, made everything very good. But how do we live on both floors? How do we live in a good but fallen creation, a beautiful but broken world, a gift that's been hijacked by us, self-publishing pseudo-authors suffering from a terminal case of writer's block? This is where Ecclesiastes' third floor can help us. Author Bobby Jameson pictures it. He observes that there are no stairs to this third floor. To get there, we board an elevator. Ecclesiastes pushes the button, and the elevator rises fast and long. When the doors finally open, we emerge and approach the window. The view here is striking and strikingly different. Ecclesiastes stays only long enough to make a brief announcement. Fear God and keep his commandments. For this is the whole of humanity, because God will bring every deed into judgment, with every secret thing, whether good or evil. This view from the top is also a witness for us. Remember God. God is the author and also the final editor. And as editor-in-chief, God has already graciously canceled this ridiculous project that we could never hope to finish and should have never even started in the first place, because this isn't our story. But to save us, God didn't stay up there in his executive editorial suite. No, God came down to ground level with us. God sent his word, his representative, his son, Jesus, to be our witness. And Jesus published this announcement. The time is fulfilled, he said. The kingdom of God is at hand. Repent and believe in the good news. In other words, you don't have to be your own author. That's God's job. Not everyone took well to Jesus' message. Admitting failure is hard, humiliating, and some wouldn't accept his truth as the truth. They tried to censor him, cancel him, ban him, just like we do in all our subtle ways today. And this sordid story ended with people just like us rejecting God's word, putting him to death, nailing him to a cross, all that creative potential wasted and empty. But it was in this act that God pulled the ultimate. Never saw that one coming. Because it was in the death of Jesus, God judged all our destructive storylines. God buried the whole failed project once and for all. And when God raised Jesus from the dead, he made him the final witness that we needed, the proof that this author, our author, can start a story even in a wasteland. Jesus is the witness, God's most friendly recommendation. But Jesus does more than rave about God's book. He is the Word who writes the book, the author become human. Now, for merely human authors, you can't count on them to deliver the same satisfying

0: help write new chapters, the new episodes. See, you were never meant to be your own author, but you are made in God's image, which means that you're not a replacement for God, but a reflection. You were made in God's likeness. You were made to create and relate. You were made to collaborate with God, not just in the book, but in a whole franchise inspired by the original, movies and TV series, soundtracks, on-stage productions, documentaries, board games, bobbleheads, you name it. You were made to be God's co-authors, God's witnesses, God's friendly recommendation to a world who needs him, so that their ending would be in him, and his joy will be ours, and what has always been true for him will also become true for us. In the name of Jesus, amen.
1: 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Next, the hymn of the day, Come Holy Ghost, Creator Blessed. 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

0: From Concordia Publishing House, that was David Von Kampen's setting of Our Cheerful Songs. Now Dr. Ziegler invites you to join him in praying the Lord's Prayer.
1: Taught by Jesus and trusting in his promises, we are bold to pray. Our Father, who art in heaven, hallowed be thy name. Thy kingdom come, thy will be done, on earth as it is in heaven. Give us this day our daily bread, and forgive us our trespasses, as we forgive those who trespass against us. And lead us not into temptation, but deliver us from evil. For thine is the kingdom, and the power, and the glory, forever and ever. Amen. The Lord bless you and keep you. The Lord make his face shine on you and be gracious to you. The Lord look upon you.

0: 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Amen.
1: 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I'm Mark Eicher. 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
4: Here is your forecast from the KNCO Weather Center. Sunny and mild today. We'll see the high temperature this afternoon top out at 77 degrees with a very light westerly breeze. Overnight, clear skies, the morning low of 53. Monday, sunny and warmer with the high cracking into the low 80s. We'll call it 81.
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6: From ABC News, I'm Brian Clark. High gas prices are helping drive up inflation. It was a 3.8% year-to-year increase in April, but the director of the White House National Economic Council, Kevin Hassett, tells ABC's This Week that President Trump's policies are helping Americans in other ways.
7: People look at their wallets and they decide how to vote. And if they look at their wallets and look at how much money they have after, you know, the increase in prices, they're going to find that they have a lot more money.
6: So far, there's no deal in place to extend the ceasefire with Iran and reopen the Strait of Hormuz, even as President Trump says one is close. Democrats are still voicing their opposition to the administration's so-called anti-weaponization fund. It offers compensation to anyone who feels they were targeted by the Biden administration. Democratic Senator Cory Booker of New Jersey says
8: it's not a $2 billion slush fund. It is a $1.776 billion slush fund. And what that means is he's hearkening back to our founding. Now, we fought a revolution to stop exactly this, a ruler from taking public funds and doing whatever they want with no checks and balances. This president is giving us a master's class in our own democracy by tearing it down.
6: Senator Booker was once the mayor of Newark, New Jersey. On Saturday in the city, more clashes outside of Delaney Hall, an ICE detention facility in the city. And Governor Mikey Sherrill said this morning that demonstrators attacked police officers. Pancreatic cancer is one of the deadliest kinds of cancer, but a new protein-blocking pill nearly doubled the survival time in a trial of 500 patients in research that was published in the New England Journal of Medicine. The FDA plans to expedite its review of the drug. And the chief of the World Health Organization visited the epicenter of the Ebola outbreak in Central Africa. 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
14: Good morning and welcome to The Flatline. I'm your host, Rick Hughes, and for the next few minutes, please stay with me, please. It won't be long, just about 30 minutes of motivation, some inspiration, and a lot of motivation, but no manipulation. No manipulation at all, because we're not going to try to con you. We're not going to try to sell you anything. 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Flot, F-L-O-T, is the name of the show. But we don't con people. We don't try to say anything. We just want to offer you some information. Hopefully, this information will help you identify God's plan for your life, and you can orient and adjust to the plan if you'd like to. We're not a political show. This is not about politics. This is about your life before the Lord Jesus Christ and what He would have you to do with your life. I hope you'll be challenged. I hope you'll listen. I hope you'll come back. If you ever want to get in touch with us, you always can by going to our website, rickhughesministries.org, rickhughesministries.org. 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Heck, I even have folks listening in Australia and in Europe as well. We also are coming out with a new book called The Family, Your Enduring Legacy. 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If you haven't signed up for one, give us a call, 800-831-0718, and request your copy of The Family, Your Enduring Legacy. Again, just like all other books, it's free, no charge. Now, last week I finished up talking about the dynamic duo. If you don't remember that or you didn't hear that show, what is the dynamic duo? Well, they consist of two things, the filling of the Holy Spirit, which is your power option, and the Scriptures, the Holy Bible, which is your understanding, insight, understanding, wisdom option. So the principle that I gave you is no Christian, regardless of who they may be, can glorify God without using these two divine resources. So if you wish to bring God glory, you must not allow the enemy, and there are at least three of them, the world, the flesh, and the devil, to deceive you into thinking you're doing things correctly. Deception leads to discouragement, and discouragement always leads to defeat. So no Christian can afford to be deceived and discouraged and defeated in his spiritual life. So this is what we'll make it plain to you. Going to be pretty hard with this morning, pretty spot on. But the enemy wants to deceive you into thinking you're doing the right thing, and you may not be doing the right thing. Now, deception requires a lure, and I'm a lifelong bass angler. I love bass fishing. I did when I could do it, and getting kind of old now and can't go like I used to. But, you know, when you're fishing, you have to use deception. It's a way you trick the fish into thinking that lure that you're presenting is a real thing. We didn't fish with live bait. We didn't fish with minnows or crickets or worms. We fish with artificial baits. And bass are always hungry. And if you can tease them into thinking that lure you're presenting to them is a real thing, they will want to ingest it as food. Thank goodness I always released the fish I caught so they could go about their merry way. We didn't keep them. We let them all go in these tournaments we fished. But listen to Paul's instructions about Christians being deceived. And this is in 2 Corinthians chapter 11, verses 13 through 15. He's talking about the deceitful teachers of the word. Here it is. Listen carefully. for such are false apostles. Note that. Deceitful workers. Note that. Transforming themselves into the apostles of Christ. And it's no wonder they do that, for Satan himself can transform himself into an angel of light. Therefore, it's no great thing if his ministers, there's something else you need to note, his ministers refers to the false apostles and the deceitful workers. It's no great thing if his ministers also transform themselves into ministers of righteousness, whose end will be according to their works. Here's the trouble. If you're sitting under one of these false apostles, one of these deceitful workers, one of his ministers, how would you know it? How would you know if they're telling you something that's wrong or whether what they're telling you is right? So we have a serious warning about the ability of Satan to deceive Christians. Did you know Satan has his own clergy? Did you know that? In Matthew 7:15, listen carefully to what the Lord Jesus Christ said. Beware of false prophets who come to you in sheep's clothing, but inwardly they are ravenous wolves. False prophets, that's Satan's clergy. I once heard these type of preachers described as the canine clergy, because they devour you and they devour your resources, and when they're finished with you, they leave nothing but bones. So what are we talking about when Paul said, look out for the false apostles? That's some preacher who claims to have a commission from God. You should know that the gift of apostleship is no longer active today due to the fact that an apostle had to have seen the resurrected Jesus Christ. There are no apostles running around today. So if you're sitting under the ministry of someone who claims to be an apostle, I encourage you to get out and get out now. And he goes on to say, deceitful workers. Here's the interesting thing about that word, deceitful. It's the Greek word dolios, D-O-L-L-E-O-S, dolios. Why would I tell you that? Because it's the English word is deceitful, but the Greek word is dolios, and it wasn't written in English, it was written in Greek. So what did dolios mean? Well, it's an obsolete verb that means a decoy or a bait used to trick. Does it sound like fishing? Like I was talking about using the decoys to trick? These things, these guys, they look real. They sound real, but they are not the real deal. They look real. They sound real, but they are not the real deal. These types were masquerading as apostles with a commission from the Messiah. So how would you spot a false preacher? Well, one man suggested this. Take away their financial gain. Ask them to preach for nothing. Ask them to preach for no pay. Ask them to pay their own expenses by working to pay for what they do. Paul said this in 1 Corinthians 9:18. What then is my reward? Just this, that in preaching the gospel I may offer it, here it comes, listen, free of charge, so as not to make full use of my rights as a preacher of the gospel. The preacher of the gospel has a right to get a salary. There's nothing wrong with that. But when you start manipulating people to raise money, you're out of line. So Paul said, look out for that. And you want to spot a false preacher? Ask him not to take any pay. I've spoken in various places where they wanted to take a love offering for me, and I said, no, I'm not going to take it. And the administration or the pastor would say, why not? And I would say, well, I don't want to ask people that are lost to come hear me preach or teach the Word of God and then shove an offering plate under them and ask them to put in 10 bucks, 20 bucks, or try to sell them something. If God's in it, God will pay for it. And that's always been the way we've operated on our radio shows. So, here's another point. Satan's mode of operation is one of a masquerade. What do I mean by that? Well, it said here he can transform himself into an angel of light. When he wishes to be the very most effective, Satan poses as a preacher of the gospel. At least so says Randolph Yeager in the Renaissance New Testament that he wrote. So if you're under the ministry of one of these satanic masqueraders, I have a little word of advice for you. Get out now. Leave. Get away. Because the one being deceived usually thinks others are actually wrong. Thus they will condemn and criticize the good by calling it evil. And if you're around an individual or a minister who runs down others, avoid them. Stay away from them. Why? Because God can handle his own business. He doesn't need me or you to help him. Isaiah 5:20. Woe to those who call evil good and good evil, who put darkness for light and light for darkness, who put bitter for sweet and sweet for bitter. So they have to be very careful here. So who are these ministers of righteousness that Paul is speaking about? Transform themselves into ministers of righteousness whose end will be according to their works. Well, they are the ministers that oppose salvation by faith alone in Christ alone to start with. They usually insist on baptism as proof of salvation or to complete your salvation. Next, they may promote legalism as a form of spirituality. So they may push, you know, something like don't drink, don't dance, don't smoke, don't go to any movies unless they're G-rated. Don't go to that store down there because they sell porno stuff behind the counter. Don't do this, don't do that. A lot of what they're saying Christians should avoid because it'll take control of your life. But a legalistic lifestyle is not the Christian lifestyle. The moral lifestyle is not the Christian life. It's true Christians should be moral people. Yes, that's true. But the spiritual life is much, much more than just being morality. Spiritual growth is required in order for each of us to bring maximum glorification to God. When Peter wrote the words that I'm about to show you, I want to ask you, what do you think he was referring to? Listen to these words and tell me, what was he referring to? What was he talking about? When he said these words in 2 Peter 3:18, but grow in the grace and the knowledge of our Lord and Savior Jesus Christ. What was he referring to? Well, the word grow is a verb, and that verb requires action. Again, going back to the original Greek language, it's the word auxano, A-U-X-A-N-O, auxano. And it means to increase or to become greater. So that verb auxano is what we know as a present active imperative verb, which means this is a command, not a request. The active voice implies that you and me, we're the ones that need to grow. And the present tense implies it's something we do in actual time. So why would you think that God, the Holy Spirit, gave the command through the Apostle Peter to write these words, grow in the grace and knowledge of your Lord and Savior, Jesus Christ? Well, I'll tell you why. If you back up two verses, you'll see it. In 2 Peter 3:16 and 17, not the one I read to you, which was 18, he wrote these words, and also, as also in all of his epistles, now he's talking about Paul the Apostle here, speaking in them of these things, in which are some things hard to understand, which untaught, key in on that word right there, untaught, unstable people, another word to key in on, untaught and unstable, they twist his message to their own destruction, as they do the rest of the Bible as well. So could this be the deceitful workers that Paul mentioned in 2 Corinthians 13? Untaught, unstable people who twist the Bible to make it mean what they want it to mean. You therefore, verse 17 of 2 Peter 3, since you know this beforehand, beware lest you also fall from your own steadfastness, being led away with the error of the wicked. So if they have an agenda, their agenda is to keep you from ever becoming a mature spiritual Christian. I wish you would order our book, The Christian Spiritual Life. It explains what the mature spiritual Christian is. Because sometimes I'll ask people, how's your spiritual life going? And they just look at me like, what are you talking about? So these types, in order to avoid these types of people, you have to grow in the grace and knowledge of our Lord and Savior Jesus Christ to be able to recognize them, to be able to see what the untaught and unstable people are twisting. And if you recognize it, you'll know false doctrine when you hear it. I've heard it taught before from people that I admire and people that I believed in, and all of a sudden they change their point of view and begin to twist it around to something different. And then when you hear that, it's time to leave, time to go, time to get out. So being led away with the error of the wicked, Paul said in verse 17. That's what happens to you if you fall into their own deception. So you got to understand, grow in the grace and the knowledge of our Lord and Savior Jesus Christ so that you are not impacted or infected by the untaught, unstable people who twist the Bible to their own destruction. And they will lead you away with their error. You know, Paul had written about the depth of teaching coming from the... Peter wrote about the depth of teaching coming from the Apostle Paul. And he wrote in this passage how untaught and unstable people twist the scriptures. That word untaught is the word amathes, A-M-A-T-H-E-S. And it's what we call a descriptive adjective. Ignorant Christians or non-Christians can be unstable and untaught. Unstable is another descriptive adjective. It means they're unanchored, unsteady. And so there's two descriptive adjectives explaining who these false apostles are, who these ministers of unrighteousness are. They are people that are unstable and untaught. So, principle, the most dangerous preacher that you could come under the influence of is the uneducated preacher. The most dangerous preacher you could come under the influence of is the uneducated preacher. However, make a note of this one. A seminary degree does not necessarily mean they understand God's plan. I know many men in the ministry that have a seminary degree from a legitimate seminary, and they still don't understand the plan of God. In the book of Acts, you find a great communicator from a place called Alexandria. And he was a great communicator. His name was Apollos. Some people even think he could have written the book of Hebrews. But he had a great education, but he lacked complete understanding of Jesus, since he only knew about the baptism of John, meaning he lacked knowledge of the full gospel message, including Christ's death, burial, and resurrection. He understood that Jesus was actually the Messiah, but he only knew the things that John taught. This is disclosed in Acts 18, 24 through 26. It says, Now a certain Jew named Apollos, born at Alexandria, an eloquent man and mighty in the scriptures. There it is, eloquent. He was very well versed in words and mighty in the scriptures. He could quote many scriptures. He came to Ephesus, and this man had been instructed in the way of the Lord, and being fervent in his spirit, he spoke and taught accurately the things of the Lord, although he only knew of the baptism of John. And so God had to send somebody to correct him, to help him get it squared away so he'd understand the rest of the story. And he went around to the synagogues preaching boldly in different synagogues. And listen to this one. When Aquila and Priscilla heard him, they took him aside and explained to him the way of God more accurately. So he had to get the rest of the story. Eloquence and zeal, no matter how eloquent they are, no matter how zealous they are, it does not imply accuracy in teaching the scriptures. Here's where the trouble comes in. Many young converts, many of them, get enthusiasm and a desire to speak and share and teach, but the simple truth is they'd be better off staying quiet until they understood completely the doctrines of God. Unfortunately, modern internet platforms give these well-meaning individuals a platform for their message. And they're anxious to develop content. They call it content, making content. And then they'll post it on social media like TikTok or Facebook or Instagram. And they want to develop a following or sometimes a funding. Bible doctrines like soteriology, eschatology, Christology, pneumatology, all represent a system of theology that's critical that the communicator of the Bible must understand. If you don't understand those things, you don't need to be preaching. You need to understand what they stand for and what they represent. My own pastor said these words years ago. Listen to this. Whether learning music or learning medicine or learning how to cook or learning chemistry or learning architecture or learning art, you find a specialized vocabulary for every field. And it's true in the bass fishing field as well. I told you I used to bass fish a lot, so we had terms that we used. If you didn't understand them, you wouldn't know what we're talking about. But biblical theology and the spiritual life of the Christian are not exceptions to the rule. There is words you must learn and understand. There are doctrines that they must understand so that they don't mess it up, so that they are not untaught and unstable. If they are untaught, they will be unstable. Imagine turning a jet airliner over to an individual who does not understand lift or thrust or global positioning, but they have a zeal for flying. Well, you know as well as I know, they're never going to get off the ground. The devil, a.k.a. Satan, understands this. And thus he has his own doctrines that he uses to distract and defeat curious Christians. In 1 Timothy 4:1, now the Spirit expressly says that in the latter times some will depart from the faith, giving heed to deceiving spirits and the doctrines of demons. You know, I don't like to interpret biblical prophecy in light of current events, but I can tell you right now, due to the internet, there is false doctrine going all around the world, because you'll find on the internet most of it is false doctrine. Most of it is weird performing, preachers that love to perform. You know, a pastor is not a performer, he's a communicator. If you're sitting under the ministry of a performer, how would you know it? Well, he looks like he's on stage. He dresses the part, acts the part. He's like an actor up there teaching the Bible, and he may be getting it right. I hope he does. But he loves to perform. Satan understands this. And he will take some of these performers, and they have their own doctrine they'll teach you. And it's called the doctrine of demons. And then some of that would be like, you're not once saved, always saved, that you could lose it if you do some bad sin, you're not saved anymore. Or some other sort of ritual or realistic thing that they teach in the local church. It's not true. And it goes on all the time. The word is deceiving spirits. Giving heed to deceiving spirits. Now the Spirit says expressly, in the latter times, some will depart from the faith, giving heed to deceiving spirits. Who are those people? Well, that refers to fallen angels. Fallen angels. The sole purpose of these fallen angels, and we call them demons, is to derail your spiritual life so that you do not become an effective witness for the Lord Jesus Christ. That's their sole purpose, by getting you into this weird stuff. So 1 John 4:1, John wrote about this and said, "Beloved, don't believe every spirit, but test the spirits whether they are of God, because many false prophets have gone out into the world." Well, when he says test the spirits, how do you do that? Fallen angels preaching false gospel, how do you test the spirits to identify that? Well, the plain truth is, if you don't have a solid biblical background, you will not know. You will not know what to look for. And you will base your decision based on their personality or on their appeal. And that's what the narcissist will do. He will try to play on your emotion and get you to like him. You'll be his best friend. You'll trust him. And he can be sincerely wrong and can be teaching you false doctrine. He can be taking you down the road that's not true. If you buy into who he is, and not what he says, that's where you get in trouble. What a shock you're going to have in heaven, some of us will have. Listen to 2 Timothy 2:15. "Be diligent to present yourself approved to God, a workman that does not need to be ashamed, but rightly dividing the word of truth." What a shock we'll have in heaven when we discover the preacher we trusted actually misled us for his own benefit. The biggest mistake a communicator of Scripture can make is to misrepresent God concerning the gospel or concerning the spiritual life. It's a very, very, very dangerous thing to presume to represent God. Anybody that gets in that pulpit on Sunday morning is saying, "I am representing God, I'm speaking for God." Revelation 22:18 says, "For I testify to everyone who hears the words of this prophecy of this book, if anyone adds to these things, God will add to him the plagues that are written in this book. And if anyone takes away from the words of this book of this prophecy, God will take away his part from the book of life and from the holy city and from the things which are written in this book." So in closing, let me give you a few key indicators that you may be in a church or you may be in an organization that's misrepresenting God. First thing they'll misrepresent is salvation. What must I do to be saved? The Bible says in Acts 16:31, "Believe in the Lord Jesus Christ, and thou shalt be saved," over and out, period. Number two, they'll misrepresent the spiritual life. So watch out for the prosperity gospel crowd. Is there a push for you to give money, to plant the seed so your money tree can grow in your backyard? Number three, are you required to go forward and make your decision public? Do they push you to do that? Come up here and kneel at the altar and make your decision public. Let us pray for you. Number four, is the pastor prepared, and is he a professional, or is he just a performer? How can you tell? Well, if he's all up and down the stage, out in the audience, and back in circles, round and round he goes, he's usually performing. Is his message the same thing every Sunday, just a different way of looking at it? And are you growing spiritually? Are you growing spiritually? After going to your church for a few years, are you growing spiritually? Can you tell it? Here's something that gives it away. Do you hear more singing than teaching? If you do, you need to get out. And are they placing unrealistic demands on your time and on your finances? If any of these things are obvious to you, my suggestion is to get out and get out now. Get out quietly. Get out quickly. Don't make an issue out of it. Find another church where the Word of God is being taught and honored, where you don't have a performer, but you have a pastor teacher who's actually teaching you the Scripture so that you can grow in the grace and the knowledge of your Lord and Savior, Jesus Christ. And if you need help doing that, contact me. We'll help you find a well-qualified pastor that will direct you to the right person. Thanks for listening. 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Until then, this is your host, Rick Hughes, saying thank you for listening to The Flatline.
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4: Here is your forecast from the KNCO Weather Center. Sunny and mild today. We'll see the high temperature this afternoon top out at 77 degrees with a very light westerly breeze. Overnight, clear skies, the morning low of 53. Monday, sunny and warmer with the high cracking into the low 80s. We'll call it 81. No mention of any rain for the next few days. For weather anytime, click on the Weather Center at knco.com. I'm meteorologist Jared Cirillo.
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2: Welcome to Never Going Back, an optimistic, conversational, thought-provoking commentary on Paul's letter to the Galatians. My hope is that you'll gain a better understanding of the New Testament and be encouraged in your daily living. Now,
17: Here's today's conversation.
2: We're in Galatians, but we're just about to finish it off here. We're in chapter 6. And so let's go back to about verse 16 in chapter 5 and just overlap a little bit, because this is really good stuff here. He says, So I say, let the Holy Spirit guide your lives. Yeah, that's a good idea. That's a real good idea. Then you won't be doing what your sinful nature craves. The sinful nature wants to do evil, which is just the opposite of what the Spirit wants. Okay, these are polar opposites. And the Spirit gives us desires that are the opposite of what the sinful nature desires. These two forces are constantly fighting each other. So you are not free to carry out your good intentions. But when you are directed by the Spirit, you are not under obligation to the law of Moses, or really any law that people come up with. And people come up with all kinds of laws and rules and regulations. Some of them are necessary, you know, if you don't, you got an organization, you have to have some rules and some organization and requirements, or you'll have chaos, but it tends to get overdone sometimes. When you follow the desires of your sinful nature, the results are very clear. They're very visible. They're often very public. Sexual immorality, impurity, lustful pleasures, idolatry, sorcery, hostility, quarreling, jealousy, outbursts of anger, selfish ambition, dissension, division, envy, drunkenness, wild parties, and other sins like these. That's just a short list. That word sorcery is pharmakia. It's like drugs. So that's what tends to come out. But all of us are drawn to that dark side a little bit. You know, you want to babysit and cross the line and play around with it, and you know it's in all of us. And some of it's things that we're drawn to, we know we're wrong, but they're very stimulating, you know, those kinds of things. And then you got just the jealousy and outbursts of anger and selfishness. Those aren't fun things, but they come easy to us because we get in a situation, we don't handle it well, and what comes out, the pressure comes, and we become not very much fun to hang around for ourselves and for others. So it's an interesting list of things. It's not all just go have fun. It's just it's the struggle within us that comes out, and we got to deal with it. And the flesh doesn't deal with things very well. The flesh will always, it's like a little child that's selfish, wants its way, and there's no maturity in it. There's no caring about somebody else. It's just a selfish little brat. And the beautiful thing about the Spirit is the Spirit really wants you to do well. But when you're walking in the Spirit, you want others to do well. Now, there's a limit to what you're willing to handle, but there's a good intention toward other people. And that comes back on yourself, and it just produces really good things. So then he goes on and says, but the Holy Spirit produces this kind of fruit in our lives, and gives a list. Love, joy, peace, patience, kindness, goodness, faithfulness, gentleness, and self-control. 9 things. There's no law against these things. In other words, you can fully indulge in all this stuff. Don't hold back. And actually, they're not as... these things don't appeal to your lower nature, but they're really better. You are happier, more satisfied, more enjoying life. Everything you can think of is wrapped up in these things. And unfortunately, we aren't really able to do very much of this on our own. We've got to have help, because left to yourself with all the pressures of life and the weakness we have, will just gravitate to some degree to that other list. You know, maybe not everything on there, but those kinds of things. What a contrast that is.
18: You know, something that I always think of when I read those verses.
2: Yeah.
18: And kind of, because I see things visually. I'm more of a visual person.
19: Yeah.
18: I visualize a tree that named fear, and then I visualize a tree named love. And I've drawn it out before, and out of that tree of fear, which is the opposite of love, can come all those other things, you know, and a lot more things, you know, anger and hostility and
19: jealousy,
18: all that stuff. But that's, you know, that's the flesh, you know, is the tree, you know, where we're living in the flesh, it's comes from fear. And then I visualize the tree of God's love, you know, the Holy Spirit.
19: Yeah.
18: And that's where all those other things come from, the fruit. It's the fruit, right?
19: Yeah, good point. This is the visible stuff that results from it. The question is, what's the cause? What's beneath it? Well, love, it's not so much love and hate. Hate's one of the symptoms of I think you're right. I think it's more fear.
18: Fear. Hate and comes from fear.
19: Guilt and insecurity and all those kinds of things. And you don't see love by itself. You see the result of love. You don't see fear. You see the result of fear in people's lives, and they come out this way and that way. That's a good point. I like that distinction. Those who belong to Christ Jesus have, this is good. This is a great conclusion. Those who belong to Christ Jesus have nailed the passions and desires of their sinful nature to his cross and crucified them there. Now, in one sense, Jesus does the nailing of sin to the cross by his sacrifice, but the way he's wording it here is that you, those who belong to Christ, they have, in a sense, nailed the passions of their desires and sinful nature to his cross and crucified them there. They have done something, not the work Christ did on the cross, not by any means, and not any kind of earning, but we have to decide, you know what? I want to go with this. I mean, you do have that little bit of choice, because throughout the New Testament says you can grieve the Holy Spirit, you can thwart him, you can make bad decisions. Paul often says, consider yourself dead to sin. So there's always an invitation to do what's right, because we do get to choose. God doesn't just automatically completely do it in us. Now, he's the one that gets the credit, and he's the one that does it, and he's involved in our life, and he's the big influence and the big accomplishment in our life, but we do need to do something to move that direction. And when we don't, he doesn't abandon us. He doesn't say, okay, I'm done with you. You're a piece of junk. I'm going to torment you forever. He just says, well, you know what? I'm still coming after you, and I'm going to keep coming after you. And the more you sin, the more I'm determined to get that out of your life, even if it takes your whole life, and even if it has to go into eternity. Some people believe it gets further taken care of there, either in some very negative way or in a very positive way. And other people believe that when we die, that's the end of the sinful nature and you're good to go with God. So different theories out there. But the point is, when we sin, what does it make God want to do in us? I ask people this all the time. I say, when we sin, what does it invoke in God? Does he look down and go, oh, man, that pisses him off, and he wants to do something bad to you to get back at you, or punish you just to be punishing you and prove to you that he's the big, mighty God, and how dare you go against me? I don't think so. I think when we sin, it makes God want to love us more and say, I want to do something about that. He wants to do correction. He wants to do restoring. That's what it invokes in God. And there are a lot of folks that get caught in religion, and they really see God as, when you sin, watch out, something bad's going to happen. Well, true, when you sin, something bad will happen, because that's what life brings to you. And he's going to talk about that in a minute. That's the result of life. And also, God can bring things in your life as correction. So there is a little bit of, ooh, what'll happen? But it's not retaliation. It's not retaliating against us and just getting back at us. And he's going to talk about justice here in a few minutes, so we'll get into that. But those who belong to Christ have nailed the passions and desires of their sinful nature to the cross and crucified them there. We don't really do that work. God does, but we get on board with that mindset in our mind. Boy, I want my sin nailed to the cross. Or maybe it's more, I'm recognizing that God has nailed it to the cross. But I'm on board with it in my mind and in my thinking and in my acceptance of that.
18: Well, it's already done.
19: It's already done. Yeah, we experience it, and we benefit from it by saying, I'm going to believe that that's been done. So that's our sense of nailing to the cross, if you will. I think that's why he worded it that way. He wasn't saying you're going to earn salvation by nailing your sin to the cross. You can't really do that. It's really you, all of us, recognizing that God's done it. Those that belong to Christ have nailed the passions and desires of sinful nature to the cross. And since we are living by the Spirit, hopefully that's what's happening, let us follow the Spirit's leading in every part of our lives. Good advice, every part. Do we do that? Mostly, except when we don't, except when we get mad, except when we get weak and tempted and all that stuff. But ideally, we're living by the Spirit and we follow the Spirit's leading in every part of our lives. That would be ideal. It doesn't always happen, but the more you do that, the better it's going to go. And again, it's not earning. God doesn't go, oh, good, you have faith now, I'm gonna be nice to you. He just says, welcome home. Welcome home. Welcome to a better, more peaceful, joyous life, even in the midst of trouble. Let us not become conceited or provoke one another or be jealous of one another. Interesting, he throws that in at the end there, because that's what we can do very easily. Okay, any thoughts before we jump into 6? Okay, here we go. Chapter 6, dear brothers and sisters, if another believer is overcome by some sin, you who are godly should gently and humbly help that person back onto the right path. I don't see anything here about forcing anybody. Okay, you can try, and even if you could, even if you can force somebody and bring law down on them, if you will, and control in their life, maybe intervening in some way. Even if you do that and it helps them for a little bit, eventually you got to release them and let them, and he's going to talk about this in just a minute, let them, they have to decide that they're going to do what's right because it's what they want to do because they're walking with God, not because they're being forced. And this is the weakness of the law. The law, as he said earlier, It guards us. It brings a guarding.
18: Schoolmaster? I've seen it somewhere called a schoolmaster.
19: Yeah, he says that too, but it's a guard. He calls it a guardian. The law is a guardian until grace comes. And there is a sense in which if you get in religion and you get afraid of going to hell and you get afraid of the church being mad at you and your friends being mad at you and guilt and shame and everything, you might just live more morally. Okay, so it does work to some degree, but that's not how God wants it. He wants you to be free to do what's right. But when you're free, you can also choose to do what's wrong, and then you're not free. You've lost your freedom. But God gives a lot of freedom. Notice he doesn't go around controlling everybody. I mean, look at how sinful the world is. I wish he would. I don't like it. I wish he would bring more control on all this crap that's going on, but he doesn't. And so he allows a lot of stuff.
18: You want God to control it?
19: I wish I wish he would. Evil, yeah, hurting little kids, I do. I wish he didn't allow kids to be abused or in, what do they call it,
18: sex trafficking.
19: Trafficking, yeah, all that crap. You know, I wish he would stop that. But he doesn't. He allows it. He has some purpose. And the reason I stay sane is I go, someday in eternity, everything is going to get reconciled to himself and everybody. And even all this crap that happened is going to be rectified and justice is going to be done. And justice means to make things right. All the people that did sin and sinned against each other, They're all going to realize grace, and they're going to be forgiven, and they're going to forgive each other, and eternity's, it's going to be good. Otherwise, if you go with the other view that God's going to punish sin eternally, he just keeps things wrong. In fact, he makes them worse, because now you have all these bad people being tormented forever and angry with God, just in torment and all this stuff, and it just stays bad forever.
18: Getting back to those, you know, like the children, though,
19: yeah.
18: God, I think our timing, you know, it's God's timing. He's taking care of it in his own.
19: Yeah, now I agree with you. Hey, this is why I'm not God, because I would do it wrong. I would fix everything, and I wouldn't be fixing it. I'd be screwing it up. So you don't want me for God. I'm an engineer. We want God to be God. But I'm just saying, I struggle with it as a person who sees this stuff going on, and I've learned to give that to him. And I like what you're saying. Let him have his timing, and timing includes eternity. And things can be made right, completely right, and reconciled in eternity. And that's where my hope is.
18: Huh? Yeah, I think a lot of times people are showing up, though, in dark places. You know, Jesus' love is showing up, and we just don't see it.
19: You're right. It does. It does. He does some of his best work in the shack of our lives. You know,
18: that's true.
19: Thinking of the book, The Shack, the horrible, horrible stuff in that. And yet that's where he does his best work. And it's all God's whole purpose and his whole goal is to make everything right. It's not to keep it wrong or make it worse. And if things have to be wrong for a season in order for things to be ultimately made right, then that's what he's going to do. And I just got to trust his wisdom in it. But I do struggle with it. Dear brothers and sisters, if another believer is overcome by sin, you who are godly should gently and humbly help that person back into the right path. And I like the gently and humbly, and humbly on our part, gently as you deal with them. And it can take time. And as long as, you know, you don't give up on them any more than God does, doesn't mean you spend all your time trying to help somebody who's not willing to work with you. Because there are some people who need help, and you say, I'll help you, but I have some requirements. It might be finances, it might be their behaviors or different things. And if they don't do that, you still love them. You still say, we'll keep talking, but when you're ready to do what needs to get done, let me know, I'm here for you. And I think that's how God operates too. And be careful not to fall into the same temptation yourself. You know, if you're going to go help people get out of their sin and start hanging around their friends and seeing what's going on to see how bad it is, you might just get pulled into it in some way. So there is a caution there. You know, and I don't know where you go with this, Donna, in counseling, but I'm not a counselor, but I've talked to people about their struggles in life. And if they start to spend too much time going into graphic detail about all their sin, I stop them. And I go, I don't need to know all the detail. Just tell me what it is. If you've been robbing banks or being unfaithful to your spouse or whatever, I don't want to hear all the details and show me how bad it is. I don't even want that in my mind, okay? So, but yet there's to some degree, people have to verbalize what their sin is and confess it and deal with it and think it through and all that. So I think it's a careful balance that some people can handle more than others.
18: I listen to people, whatever's on their heart, whatever they need to say. And I, you know, without the judgment, but,
19: right.
18: But here's the thing. I think anybody that's in a helper position, whether it be a friend or whatever, or a believer, I think it cannot be attached to the outcome, because, you know, once people go out my door, whatever, even though I'm always available, you know, to be there to listen to people, but it's, you know, I'm not going to take their worry is my worry.
19: That's really smart.
18: And be attached to whatever the outcome's going to be, because that's not up to me.
19: Yeah, and it'll kill you too. You can't.
18: Yeah. No, it's called codependent.
19: Yeah. You still help people. I mean, the two tendencies are either I want to get completely out of this situation and not have to help them, or I want to get sucked in. Boy, I'm really going to go with them.
18: But oftentimes it's not their time. They have to go ahead.
19: That's right.
18: Experience. And maybe a year or two later, you know, then like, okay, I get it now. So, you know, I think that's the way. I think God just says whatever you need to learn out. Yeah. I think he does allow.

0: expressed it, and you've shared it, and I get it, and I'm sorry, and I feel for you, but now let's turn to the solution. So there's a limit. It doesn't have to be 10 minutes. For me, it's about 10 minutes.
1: How can I
0: otherwise, help? They're looking for somebody else to rehearse it to, and if you don't listen, they're going to go find somebody else to go tell them all the nasty details and how hurt they are and all that stuff. I get that you got to share that, but comes a point where they're just rehearsing it, and it's getting deeper in them, and it's not getting rectified. Is that true?
1: Well, yeah. Like, what would you like to be the outcome in your life? Because you're right. Just being a victim and sucking your thumbs.
0: That's right. Yep.
1: That's not the victorious life, is it?
0: No.
1: So
0: those are tough things to learn when you're helping people. Because I used to get pulled into situations and then I had to learn, and God taught me. But it takes time. Okay. So he goes on and says, share each other's burdens. And in this way, in this action of sharing other people's burdens, you obey the law of Christ. Isn't that interesting? That by sharing somebody's burdens, you're being obedient to Christ in a very, very real and effective and important way. It's not just obeying Christ isn't just staying out of trouble. Sometimes it's sharing other people's burdens and taking them on in a way that they understand that you're with them, and you understand, and you're gonna be there for them, and you genuinely love them. That kind of sharing their burden, not taking their sin on, and hey, I'll do it tomorrow. You do it today. Share each other's burdens, and this way obey the law of Christ. If you think you are too important to help someone, you're only fooling yourself. You're not that important, he says. I think, you can think, I'm not going to help that person. They're just a homeless person, or they're immoral, they're selfish, they're whatever. We look down on them, condescend them, and Paul's going, hey, don't think you're too important to help, and spend time with them and invest in them, time and money. And time's more precious than money. If you got a lot of money, you can just throw money towards something, but everybody gets 24 hours a day. See, the richest guy in the world and the poorest guy in the world both have 24 hours that they can do things. And so sharing your time, spending time with somebody is really makes a huge statement to them in their life. And that's how they know you really care. You're not too important, so go ahead and spend time with people that you think aren't as good as you are. Pay careful attention to your own work, for then you will get the satisfaction of a job well done, and you won't need to compare yourself to anyone else. For we are each responsible for our own conduct, and that's kind of the bottom line. And as I said, as I see other people out there trying to help other people, there are groups of people maybe trying to help one person, and there's a tendency to control them somewhat, and maybe if the person voluntarily wants to be under control and under supervision, that's okay, and maybe you need that temporarily. But the bottom line is we're each responsible for our own conduct, and at some point you got to say, friend, I love you. I will be here for you, but you have to decide this. I can't decide it for you, and I can't force you, to do what's right. Maybe I can for a couple of weeks to help you break a bad habit or something. I'm gonna require you to not drink or not do something. I can't really require it, but I'm gonna say this is what I'm recommending, and I'm gonna really influence you in this way. But at some point, they got to take the training wheels off, and they got to find this walking in the Spirit for themselves. I wish you could bottle it up and sell it or give it away, and all you do is drink it, and all of a sudden you got the Spirit, but it doesn't work that way. You learn it. You experience into it. It comes over time, and it sometimes comes and goes. And so those of us who experience whatever we experience in the Lord, and it took us a long time to get there, a lot of us, and we're still getting there, but don't you want to just give it away and say, look, I'll give you a piece of what I got here, the joy and the peace and the enjoyment of walking with God. I wish I could just deliver it to somebody, but you can't. All you can do is tell them about it, encourage them, be there.

0: care for them, genuinely love them, and wait, like Donna said, it's God's timing. It just is. And their timing, the timing of the person. Because each person has their own timing of when they're going to be ready. And God doesn't force them to get into something, even do what's right, until they're ready to do it so that they won't go back to it. Perhaps. I don't know how it works exactly. Okay, any thoughts on any of that? Kind of interesting stuff. Certainly practical stuff.
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3: From ABC News, I'm Mike Dubusky. Signs the U.S. and Iran could be getting closer to reaching a peace deal. ABC News Chief Washington Correspondent Jonathan Carl says we've been down this road before.
4: At the risk of sounding like it's Groundhog Day, I am told that they have never been closer to an agreement than they are now. The expectation is this could happen within the next 24 hours or so. But I say that with a degree of skepticism, because we have been told variations of that several times over the past several weeks.
3: High gas prices caused by the blocks around the Strait of Hormuz are leading to economic strain here in the U.S. Kevin Hassett, director of the White House National Economic Council, responding on ABC's This Week.
5: We track inventories every day. We started out with billions of barrels of private and government inventories, and we still are in the billions. And so there's plenty of runway, but also, you know, there's a lot of pressure on Iran to finally agree to the president's terms.
3: Meanwhile, in New Jersey, tensions continue to flare around Delaney Hall, an immigration detention facility in Newark. Detainees there have told visitors about inhumane living conditions, which has sparked protests outside. Now, Governor Mikey Sherrill is responding.
6: New Jersey's governor is calling for de-escalation after days of demonstrations outside Delaney Hall, an ICE detention center in Newark. The governor ordered state police to take over operations outside the facility as pro and anti-ICE groups continued to gather Saturday. The move comes after clashes between protesters and police, who established a security perimeter around the area.
3: ABC's Allison Kosick. And in Virginia, the FBI is now offering a $10,000 cash reward for information that leads to the capture of Michael Timothy Puckett, the man they think shot two sheriff's deputies, killing one of them. You're listening to ABC News.
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13: Beth, let me ask you, you do use a fascinating analogy about laser-guided or precision-guided missiles. You know, again, there's so much allegory or metaphor in the scripture about military engagement. Mm. And spiritual warfare is just one.
14: Yes.
13: But talk about that idea of precision-guided weapons and how prayer becomes like that.
14: Yes. The U.S. military is so superior because of the awesome training, but also the technological advancements of our weapons. And all of our branches of military now are rolling out laser-guided weapon systems that they are using that give incredible accuracy. Now, everybody, when they join the military, whether they're Coast Guard, Air Force, Space Force, Army, Navy, they all are taught in basic training how to use a weapon. Most of them, it's the M4 assault rifle. But our special forces, when they go out, they are not taking that traditional firearm by itself to go do their operation. If they use an M4, they're going to smack on a night vision scope and a laser-guided system. The laser-guided system gives them incredible accuracy. Mm. My husband used to fly the F-117 stealth fighter, and they dropped bombs. And they flew very high because they had to be stealthy. So he would do his operations at 10,000 feet above the target. Mm-hmm. He would drop that laser on a particular window, on a particular floor of a large building. Mm. Wherever that laser, one pane of that window, wherever it was pointed, the weapon would hit every single time.
13: Amazing accuracy.
14: Amazing accuracy. Prayer, that is our precision-guided laser weapon that we can use, but we have to pick it up. We can't leave it on the ground. Just like our troops would never leave their M4 on the ground to go to battle. We have to go to battle with that weapon. Only we are calling the greatest marksman to ever exist to go to battle for us. He is available, but we have to pray. And that is a much more powerful weapon than even our U.S. forces have.
13: Yeah, I mean, and one is spiritual and one is material,
14: yes,
13: obviously. But, I mean, that's a great analogy because it motivates you to think about how to pray and how to be specific.
12: Mm-hmm.
13: I'm going to turn a little bit of a corner here because most people, like I said, my own family's experience was my one brother out of five kids served in the military. That's probably pretty common in the U.S. You might have one of your siblings that went. Maybe your dad or your grandfather was in the military. The point being, fewer of us go into the military than don't. And so in that context, those of us that haven't been in the military, what are things we can do to honor them and to encourage them? And we see them in public. And of course, if you go get a cup of coffee, I try to buy the guys that are there something, or a restaurant tab. I pick up from time to time if four guys are sitting around the table. And they're always so very kind and very willing to allow us to do that. It's good. But what else can we do?
14: Yes. Well, I think that the person in uniform does get some recognition. But often the family doesn't as much, you know?
13: Yeah, that's true.
14: They don't have that billboard.
13: Right.
14: I think it's important for people to realize that our freedom is not free. There are sacrifices made by their families. So I really want to speak to that spouse that is left at home, either man or woman. I think they often feel unseen and unrecognized. They're desperate for adult conversation and just someone to know that they care. It can be a pathway to the gospel, I believe, by showing them care, by reaching out to them. You can let them sit with you at church. You don't know how lonely it is to sit by yourself. Most people at church, they're couples. And when your spouse isn't there, you feel very lonely.
13: Yeah.
14: Offer to bring them a meal. Offer to watch their kids so they get a break.
13: That's a good one.
14: Yeah. offer a play date, because honestly, that might even be better for some people because they are desperate for adult conversation. Ask if they're comfortable. You could offer a hug because they haven't had adult touch. And then practical things, especially over the holidays, help them do some of the things that you need to do to feel like it's a normal Christmas holiday. For example, help put up their tree or their Christmas lights. You know, some people that might be really hard. Mm-hmm. And not having that makes their emptiness or their absence that much more prevalent. So you can offer to do that. And I also think the weekends are the hardest parts because people tend to hang out with their family on the weekends. But if your significant other isn't there, you feel the loneliness. So you could just invite them, hey, we're having a game night, or come have a meal with us.
13: Yeah.
14: You don't have to not be with your family. Invite them to be a part of yours.
13: It feels so much like adopt a family, adopt a military family, right? And it's a good thing. And man, churches should do that. Mm-hmm. I hadn't thought of that. But if you're a pastor, man, why not encourage your folks to do that, especially if you're near a base, a military base, where hopefully that would be encouraged. Mm-hmm. I think right now, you know, I've had the privilege of visiting the Pentagon and meeting some of the key leaders there, and I'm really encouraged how open they are about faith initiatives and faith things. And man, do we not need faith orientation in the military? I mean, these are people that are going to lay their lives down and may not come back. And do we not want to encourage them in something spiritual and true, Christianity? So I'm encouraged. And I'm hoping, Beth, that I'd like to pursue this. And I'm going to do that with those contacts to see if we can get your book in there and get it to more military families. And we'll do that as a gift, hopefully. Mm-hmm. That's the plan right now. But thank you so much for being with us.
14: Thank you. It's been great to be here. And just thanks for giving a voice to the military families.
13: Yeah, it's so good. Thanks again. And thank you all the service of your husband and your family.
14: Oh, it was our joy and pleasure.
13: Are your kids doing well?
14: Our kids are doing great. Military life does not come without challenges. For military kids, our kids moved 9 and 10 times in their school years.
13: Yeah.
14: But yeah, they're doing great. They both have recently graduated from Liberty University. And our daughter is a Christian music artist and doing really well, and really has a great ministry to Gen Z, talking about the freedom found in Christ.
13: That's so good. Well, your other child, the son?
14: Our son is married.
13: Don't leave him out.
14: Yeah, our son is married, our son is adopted. We struggled with infertility.
13: Yeah.
14: That's a part of our journey. He's married and happy living in Dallas, and we have lots of other spiritual children that we get to do life with through the ministry.
13: I'm sure. Well, that leadership that you and your husband provided in the military was so good. Thank you for that. And let me turn to the listener. Focus on the Family's here for you. And if this is touching a need in your heart, if you're in the military, get in touch with us. We want to help you get a copy of this. And, you know, we'll send it to you. Just let us know you're there, and we'll trust others will cover the cost of that. If you can make a gift to Focus on the Family, we'll say thank you by sending a copy of Beth's book, Another Move, God, 30 Encouragements to Embrace Your Life as a Military Wife. And perhaps you can pass that on to a friend in the military, a family member, or maybe you want to keep it and read up. The application is broader than just military. These are attitudes of people under stress. That's probably just about each and every one of us. You know, when you give to Focus on the Family, there is fruit. And sometimes we hold back. We should share more often. But I want to give you an idea. Lexi, who was touched by the ministry and what she wrote and said to us. She said, "Thank you for the many encouraging programs and resources you provide. After my husband returned from a deployment to Afghanistan with PTSD and a traumatic brain injury, the past 2 years have been incredibly difficult for our family as we navigate marriage, parenting, and healing. Recently, one of your episodes reminded me that my identity is not defined by these struggles, but by who I am in Christ." And man, that is awesome.
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13: 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And, you know, these are just the prices that our military members give to protect our freedom. So you can provide much needed support for folks like Lexi by doing your ministry through Focus on the Family. 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
15: 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And on behalf of the entire team, thanks for listening to Focus on the Family with Jim Daly. 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

0: understand? Why do we drive on a parkway and park on a driveway, huh? And another thing, why do they call it a boxing ring when it's square, huh? Questions for you to ponder while we take a break. 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
1: Well, Jimmy certainly sounds like he's in top form today.
2: Indeed, Mr. Whitaker. Everyone appears to be enjoying him greatly.
1: Yes, I have to admit I was kind of concerned when he went to see that Dern fellow.
2: I beg your pardon?
1: You know, crying Brian Dern, remember?
2: Oh, yes, yes. Well, understandable. From what I gather, he doesn't exactly have a pristine reputation.
1: No, but it seems he's helped Jimmy. Just goes to show you that you shouldn't judge people, huh?
2: No, sir. Speaking of rendering assistance to those in need, I'd like to thank you for supporting me yesterday during my crisis.
1: Well, you're welcome, Eugene. Like I said, I really don't think it's anything to get upset about. It's happened to a lot of people.
2: But not to me. Not ever. That's why it was such a shock. Anyway, I want you to know that I appreciate your confidentiality.
3: Think nothing of it.
2: Well, it seems we are in need of some fresh glasses. I shall retrieve them post-haste.
1: Thank you, Eugene. Oh, and you better bring some spoons out while you're at it.
2: As you wish.
0: We're back. This is Jimmy Barkley and the Jimmy Barkley Show here on KYDS Kids Radio. And today, I'm starting a brand new feature. It's called... Secret, Secret, I've Got a Secret.
1: I wonder what this is all about.
0: And to kick off our first edition, our microphone's caught up with one of the most popular persons here at Wits End, that main tower of brain power, Eugene Meltzner.
1: Eugene?
0: So tell us, Eugene, what is your secret?
4: I have no driver's license.
5: What?
0: Oh, no. You have no license, and you're in college. I'm sure we're all wondering the same thing as Mr. Whitaker.
6: Didn't you take the test?
0: Well, Eugene, how about it?
4: Of course I took the test.
6: So what happened?
0: Yeah?
4: I flunked it.
2: Mr. Whitaker, what is going on?
1: I don't know, but I can tell you what's going off, and right now. Excuse me.
0: Knowledge. The keeper of facts and figures, in short, the smartest guy in Odyssey, flunked your driver's test?
4: I flunked it.
0: Shocking, shocking, shocking. Absolutely shocking. You know, it's amazing the things you hear when you... Hey, it looks like we have a guest. Mr. John Avery... Hey!
7: Due to circumstances beyond his control, the rest of the Jimmy Barkley Show will not be heard today.
0: Not be heard? You're turning me off. But, Mr. Whitaker...
1: I can't believe it. I just can't believe it.
8: But Mr. Whitaker...
1: I can't believe that you would do such a thing. Especially after I expressly told you to be careful about what you say. Do you remember me telling you that? Do you?
8: Yes.
1: Then why'd you go ahead with this?
8: I'm trying to entertain people.
1: What you were doing is not entertainment.
8: Sure it is. People were laughing, weren't they? Well, that's all I'm trying to do, is make people laugh.
1: Just because people laugh at something doesn't automatically make it entertaining. Besides, that kind of laughter isn't desired at Wits End.
8: But everyone knows it's all in fun.
1: Fun?
8: Yeah, I mean, this isn't hurting anybody.
1: Not hurting anyone?
8: No. People have to learn to laugh at themselves. And if they can't take a joke, well... forget him.
1: I can't believe my ears. Did you learn this nonsense from Brian Dern?
8: Well, yeah.
1: Figures. Let me tell you something, Jimmy. Dern is 100% dead wrong. Flippant remarks and jokes of this sort do hurt people. Badly. Eugene was very upset about what you did.
8: But I'm just fooling around.
1: Not on this station, you're not. As of now, you are off the air.
8: But Mr. Whitaker...
1: I'm sorry, Jimmy, but you've proven you can't be trusted. This radio station is here to build people up, not tear them down. Until you can learn to do that, you're off.
8: I'm off. I've got the most popular show on the station, and I'm off. People really can't take a joke.
9: Hey, Jimmy!
8: Oh, hi, Charlie.
9: Hey, Van, listen. You're on the radio.
8: You mean I was on the radio. My show just got canceled.
9: I'm not talking about your show. I'm talking about the Crying Brian Dern show.
8: What?
10: Oh, yeah. So anyway, this local kid, Jimmy Barkley is his name.
3: comes into my office with his so-called demo tape.
8: So-called?
3: And he says he wants me to evaluate it for him. Well, I thought it would be a good idea to record this whole conversation.
8: What?
3: So I say, are you sure you want me to do this? And this is what he says.
0: Oh, please. Don't spare me because I'm young. I can take it. Please.
8: But I didn't say that.
3: Now, I'm beginning to think this kid is a couple of tacos short of a fiesta platter, you know?
8: Hey, that's my
3: so
8: line.
3: So I tell him, okay, this tape is a joke, right?
8: A joke?
3: A complete and total joke.
8: But he said he liked
3: then
8: it.
3: Then I say, you want me to go on? And he says,
0: it's all right. You should be brutal with me.
3: So now I'm thinking that this kid really does have a few hens left out in the yard, you know what I'm saying? I mean, he's the type of guy who takes an IQ test and forgets to write his name. But I tell him, all right, you really shouldn't give up your paper route. And, well, he looks at me for a second, and I say, you want more? And I kid you not, this is what he says.
0: Just one more. Move in for the kill.
3: Can you believe that? So I told him flat out, you just don't have what it takes, kid. Your voice isn't very good, your jokes are stale, and you have no timing. So, Jimmy, pal, if you're listening, I'm doing you a favor. I mean, it's better that you find out now from me that you have no talent than for you to keep trying year after year and never make it, you know? I mean, sure, you may be humiliated now, but trust me, one of these days, you'll thank me. All right, we gotta go to a sponsor. This is Crying Brian Dern on Odyssey 105.
9: Wow, did you really say all those things, Jimmy? Jimmy?

0: Nutella. Great. Just great.
1: Salutations, Master Barclay.
0: Eugene.
1: Partaking of the park's natural beauty?
0: Something like that.
1: Young Charles came into Wit's End and told us of your experience. Mr. Whittaker suggested that I find you to, talk.
0: Look, if you want to yell at me, Eugene, go ahead. I deserve it.
1: Actually, Mr. Whittaker had something different in mind. He felt that I would be uniquely qualified to comfort you, seeing as how I recently suffered through a similar experience.
0: Yeah, but I caused your similar experience.
1: Indeed you did. And it gave me no small amount of embarrassment, I might add.
0: I didn't mean for it to, Eugene. I'm sorry. I just wanted to make him laugh, that's all. I guess there's a fat chance of that now.
1: Why?
0: Didn't Charlie tell you what Dern said? I have no talent. Besides, I've been pulled off the air.
1: Well, I believe that if you show Mr. Whittaker you can be responsible, he'll put you back on the air. And for what it's worth, I think Mr. Dern is wrong.
0: You do?
1: Yes. You have talent, Jimmy. It's raw, rather immature, certainly untamed, occasionally unprincipled, but definitely there.
0: Thanks, Eugene, I guess. But do you really think Mr. Whittaker will give me another chance?
1: Well, we could make another demo tape and find out.
0: Could we? I mean, you'd do that for me?
1: On one condition.
0: What?
1: This time, keep me behind the microphone.
0: You got it, Eugene. And so he turns to me and says, "Never wrestle with the pig. You both just get dirty, and the pig likes it." Well, this is Jimmy Barclay on Kids Radio here at Wit's End.
2: I'll be back. I just gotta go get some lunch.
3: Well, it's about time you came out. Mr. Dern?
2: Ah. Oh, yeah? What can I do for you, old-timer?
3: My name is John Whittaker. I'm a friend of Jimmy Barclay.
2: Who?
3: The youngster you made fun of on your program a couple of days ago.
2: Oh, yeah, that kid. Well, look, if you want to rake me over the coals or scream at me, let's get it over with. I got a lot of things to do.
3: Well, I didn't come here to scream or rake you over the coals. I came to thank you.
2: Well, you came to thank me? For what?
3: For teaching a young man a very important lesson.
2: Now, what do you mean, Jimmy?
3: That's right. You see, a couple of days ago, he really wanted to be like you, Mr. Dern. But by doing no more than being yourself, you made him realize what a horrible prospect that really is. And for that, you have my undying gratitude.
2: Oh. Well, you're welcome.
3: Good day, Mr. Dern.
2: Yeah. Right. Glad I was able to be of service. I think.
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7: And it was just the same thing, and it just kept cycling, and I kept responding, and he kept responding, and it just was, what were we, 20-something years in, and it was like, it's either you or me, or get us some help, basically.
5: Wow. Because I mean, that's pretty dramatic.
7: He's a therapist. Yeah. I'm like, obviously you can't fix this, so get us some help to help fix this.
4: Well, that's Nan Deal describing some of the pain points in her marriage to her husband, Ron. And they're with us again today on Focus on the Family with Jim Daly to unpack a little more and to help us understand how we can get to a better spot in our own marriages. I'm John Fuller, and thanks for joining us.
5: You know, John, I think after yesterday's program, it made me think about the speck in the eye. And I've never really thought about that verse in the context of marriage, but it's glaringly obvious. I mean, who's closer to you than your spouse? Mm-hmm. So that speck in the eye analogy that Jesus gave us in Matthew, which is look at that log in your own eye before you look at the speck in your spouse's eye. Mm-hmm. I'm saying it that way for that application.
4: Right.
5: But man, isn't that so true that we're so quick to see the other person's faults before we see our own, which is what he's saying.
4: Right. And I don't know why, but we tend to think it's I'm fine. It's them. They're the problem.
5: How about this? If you can just get your act together, we'd have a great marriage. I mean, I think at some point in our 39 years, I think I may have thought of that. I don't want to admit it, but we've had a great discussion last time with Ron and Nan Deal, and we're going to continue that discussion today. And we covered concepts about how we trigger one another. And I did confess at that point that I'm really good at pushing those buttons. And that's probably true for many married couples. We just don't get off that craziness, and we keep doing that. When she hurts me, I push that button. That's how I get my reward. And it's not a smart way to do your marriage. And we're going to continue today to talk about how to have a better marriage by loving one another.
4: Yeah, and the book that forms the basis for our conversation is The Mindful Marriage: Create Your Best Relationship Through Understanding and Managing Yourself. And of course, we have copies of that book here at the ministry.
5: Ron and Nan, welcome back to Focus on the Family. Good to have you for day two.
8: Thank you.
5: Yeah. I couldn't ask this question because of time constraints last time, but I do want to pick up with this one. Because in the book, you relate to those feelings we have and the way that we misinterpret communication from our spouse based on what we learned reflexively as a child, whatever that might be. And the book goes into great detail for people to be able to self-analyze and say, yeah, that's me. This is why I react when you push me. I feel insecure. I feel abandoned, as you mentioned last time, Nan. But in that regard, it's not true. Mm. What we're experiencing is not the truth.
9: Yeah.
5: And that is so critical. I mean, the scripture is full of that example, right? Know what is true.
9: Exactly.
5: And we know that through knowing scripture, knowing the Lord, loving the Lord. But tie that in a bow for me.
9: Yeah. What I would say is there is a truth. To me, my big pain point is I'm not good enough. I'm inadequate. And I'm trying to outrun that label in my own head and in my wife's head and anybody else's head 24/7, unless I come to see what the capital T truth is, right? Mm-hmm. There's a little truth that sometimes I do feel inadequate. Sometimes I've really messed up, and whether it was childhood or marriage now. Yeah, that's true. But what does that mean? Does that add up to I'm not okay as a person, that my worth and value is gone? No, it doesn't. I'll never forget, guys, the day I realized, here's that capital T truth, God whispering to me. Nan could be disappointed with me in any given moment. And it does not mean it's the end of our marriage. It doesn't mean it's the end of me. It doesn't mean that that adds up to my worth and value. And that I could actually admit that I was disappointing to her. And it wasn't going to be the end of the world. Now, I know that sounds really funny to say out loud. But for some reason, somewhere in my history, I kind of decided that's what's at stake here. And as long as I live with that hypersensitivity, then any disappointment is a monumental moment, and yeah. I am going to fight against it as much as I can. Well, that just brings out the worst in me, and things spin in all the wrong directions. So for me to be able to go, oh, no, now what is the truth? God tells me my worth and value is in Jesus Christ. That's number one. Okay, with that, I also know Nan loves me, and she can be upset or irritated in any given moment. That's not the end of us. We'll find our way through. Just relax. Like, all of that sounds simple, but when your brain neurologically sets off on a pathway of doing what it knows to do, reacting how it knows to react, it is not simple to slow that thing down and go, whoa, whoa, whoa, whoa, what's the truth and how do I live out of it?
5: Ron, for us, let me speak from the husband's side, because this is what I know best. But there was a day for you where you missed a couple of Nan's phone calls, mm-hmm. and you started to fret,
9: yep.
5: like, she's going to accuse me of being distracted. Mm-hmm. Fill in those blanks, and then Nan, tell us, and this is healthy, how you processed it and where your head was at.
9: Yeah, so if anybody who saw and listened yesterday will know that me overworking is part of the things that I do to cope with feeling inadequate. So when I miss those calls, I'm thinking, oh, here we go. She's going to be mad. She's going to walk in a door. She's going to unload. And I need to get prepared for that. And then I remembered my four steps and I said, wait a minute. That's the old Ron who's fretting and anxious and upset and already guarded and already defending myself before she's ever even come back. What's the truth? Well, the truth is, maybe I may have made a mistake. Maybe I missed. Or the truth is, she's not going to leave me, even if she is disappointed. So calm down, Ron. Yeah. Let's give her. And here's another truth. Nan's growing. We're changing. Our usness is different than it used to be. Let's give this a chance to see how it plays out and be more calm about it. Sure enough, she walked in the door.
5: And let's give it to Nan.
7: And I was like, hey.
9: She was nice. Sweet.
7: How
5: well, not
7: are
5: only
7: you?
5: That, but you had earbuds in, right?
7: Yes.
5: And you weren't that concerned about Ron's day.
7: I wasn't that concerned. And, you know, my triggers are abandonment. Uh-huh. And so not him picking up or even answering a text or a call is, oh, he's too busy.
5: For
7: everything
5: me.
7: Else is more important than me.
5: But and that, you didn't experience it.
7: I did not experience
5: that gross.
7: Because I'd been working on me
9: there
7: and being
9: is.
7: Mindful of me. Yeah. You know, I can see now. That day we went into Dr. Hargray's office and I saw him with a sentence, humble Ron. I really in that moment thought, yay, he has fixed him. When in fact, there was so much in me that I needed to trust God with and I needed to work on me.
5: Yeah.
7: And so in that moment walking in was after months of, wait a minute, he could be busy. He could be really doing something very important. And was it really important what you needed? And if you really needed him, you could have said, I've fallen and I can't get up. I mean, you could have given him a different message. But it's more of a mindfulness in me of he's changing and you can change your response in this moment.
5: Nan, you then started to experience something with your son. Both of you,
9: mm-hmm. Mm-hmm.
5: But it really devastated you, as it should, obviously. Mm-hmm. But what happened with Connor, and what was your reaction over the long haul?
7: Well, we saw Terry in 2007, and our son died of a MRSA staph infection after being sick for just 10 days, which came out of nowhere.
5: Yeah.
7: He was 12.
5: And that was in 08?
7: 09. Yeah.
5: That was 09.
7: So truly the Lord's provision being in Terry's office and working with him for 2 years to set a stage for then, the rug just was completely pulled out from underneath us. Mm-hmm. And then at that point, Terry was just our grief counselor. Right. And I'm so very grateful for the time he spent with us just caring and hearing our grief. He was so kind with it, wasn't he?
9: Absolutely.
7: But in the beginning, Ron and I grieved very much the same. And he never left me. It was, we were thrust together. We had the same sorrows. We had the same anger. We had the same doubt and disillusionment with faith in God and what has just happened. And we were saying why together. And then about 4 years in, I saw him journeying to some resolution, so to speak, uh-huh. as he was reading Job. And he had some, not just it's over, but some peace about it and some surrender with his grief. And I was still just feeling so abandoned, so abandoned, so lost. But you have to understand, I poured myself into my boys. I feel like it was my identity. And Connor and I had such a sweet and special relationship. He was the one that had my back. All three of my boys adore me, but Connor just had my back.
5: He and had something special.
7: It truly was.
5: That's good.
7: And he was the glue in between the boys, too. So there was not only my loss and Ron's loss, but it just completely devastated our family and our other two children. So our youngest is sleeping beside our bed for 2 years. Our oldest is 14 at the time. And who wants to be the 14-year-old brother who has a brother that's gone? I mean, going to middle school like that?
5: Yeah.
7: Middle school's hard enough. And so I'm navigating all of that and just feeling like, where are you, God, in this? And as you said, I feel like my faith wasn't as strong as it is now.
5: Yeah.
7: And so there were just avenues and ways with numbing, with alcohol and prescription medication, that was my way of coping for about a decade.
5: Yeah. I mean, that's big.
7: It's
5: and
7: true.
5: Again, I so appreciate that because people are there.
7: Oh, yeah. Sure.
5: You know, these are good Christian people.
7: It's huge.
5: But it,
7: in the
5: that's probably
7: community.
5: One of the most difficult things somebody can experience in life. And my brother, my oldest brother, Mike, and his wife had that similar loss with cancer with their son.
7: So sorry.
5: But it happens.
7: Yeah.
5: And just that, I mean, it's like, Lord.
9: Yeah.
7: Mm-hmm.
5: You know, you start doing the equation, right? Mm-hmm. I've lived my life for you.
7: Sure.
5: Why would you take my son or my daughter from me? And it's not a healthy place to be. We don't have those answers.
7: Right. And but, I feel like I was doing it well because also, this is the prideful part of me, I feel like I was doing it right because I didn't have that growing up.
5: Right.
7: So I'm going to do it right. And you know what? We were great. Of anything in our marriage, parenting was great.
9: Yeah.
7: We just connected and did it together in tandem. It was just a beautiful thing. And I just feel like we had this Norman Rockwell painting with this gold. We truly had a golden retriever. And it just, the boys would hug each other and kiss each other before they go to bed at night. And Connor was reading to us out of his chapter book. And things were beautiful like that with the boys. And it, you know, we were on the cusp of the preteen. So it was, everything was still really just sweet. It was a sweet season. And it was like, and we prayed for them and prayed about them. And then it was like, and we were taking them to church. I feel like, you know, I was checking off all those boxes, Lord. I was doing A and B and C and really. And he was a healthy kid. It came out of nowhere, and we never saw it coming. Yeah.
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4: 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We'll continue now with the balance of our programming.
5: There's two questions here. I think one, Ron, is for you, seeing Nan suffer in that way. And like she described, you're coming to this place saying, okay, Lord, I feel like I'm through it. I'm moving forward. But Nan is in trouble. Mm-hmm. I mean, drinking and even prescription drugs, like you said, for about 10 years.
7: Yeah.
5: What are you thinking at that point?
9: Yeah, it was really difficult. Safety in a relationship is everything. And the more she numbed, the less safe things got in our relationship, right? Yeah. So some of those old triggers are now super sensitive.
5: Sure.
9: And I'm trying to manage me and trying to figure out how to love and be in connection with her and be supportive. And at the same time, not liking how she would react and respond.
5: Yeah.
9: And by the way, I didn't even fully understand the depth of it. Like, she would wait till I would go to sleep and then she'd get out a second bottle of wine. And so by day, things were sort of okay. You know, it's just by night, things got really difficult. Yeah, it was hard.
7: In his defense, and I was lying to everybody. I was lying to all my physicians to keep the prescription medication going. A lot of that kind of had the same effect as alcohol, you know, just to numb the feelings. The anxiety medication, and then it was always at night, and as soon as he'd go to bed, and he's a deep, deep sleeper, and, you know, we're empty nests. My boys are off to college and living their lives, and it really took on a life of its own. It truly took on a life of its own, and I lied to a lot of people. As I've come out with this, I've had dear friends going, why didn't you tell me?
5: Right.
7: My sisters, sister-in-law, family, friend, you know, and I feel like it was the enemy's way of isolating me.
5: Absolutely. Yeah.
7: I truly was in bondage with it, because there were multiple times I tried to get off of it, and I had so much withdrawal that scared me. But also, he would be whispering to me all the time, like, I'd think maybe I should go to rehab. Mm-hmm.
5: Yeah.
7: And I remember thinking, yeah, go to rehab? And your husband's just started this huge ministry.
5: Yeah.
7: You've moved to Little Rock and here you go. Oh, you'll ruin that for him. Mm-hmm. I mean, the lies of the enemy. And I tell you, all of that from childhood, me taking care of things myself, taking care of self with marriage. And then that was my way of taking care of this grief.
5: Yeah.
7: And it just became chains.
5: Yeah. Mm-hmm. You know that scripture, John 10:10, some people may not know it. Christians who read the word know this one. This was the first scripture that a family who gave me a Bible when I was 15 wrote in there, John 10:10. And I read it. You know, it's a little freaky.
7: It's scary.
5: You know, the thief, Satan, the thief comes to steal, kill, and destroy. That's an example of
7: it. Exactly.
5: Have that isolation, you know, and that's exactly what he does each and every day we live. He's trying to do that to us as 5-year-olds, as 15-year-olds, as 25-year-olds, all the way up to 70, 80-year-olds.
9: That's right.
5: It's his mission every day to take us out.
7: It is.
5: I need to ask that question, how did this come right? Because people are maybe even in that spot.
7: Sure.
5: We did a broadcast not long ago with a woman who was in a very similar situation as you. Alcohol became her night beverage to cope.
7: Sure.
5: How did you rectify that? How did you come out of that dark place?
7: It was COVID.
5: Yeah, okay.
7: COVID was so good to me. Ron had gone on a 5-day working trip and had caveated it with, hey, I'm going to be going here and here and here, and I may not be accessible to you, which triggered the abandonment and the pain. I went on a 5-day bender. He was gone for 5 days. He comes home. I'm teaching at the time, and we are sequestered. Like, the kids are saying, Mrs. Deal, will I see you? And I'm like, well, I don't know. And, you know, school shut down. Anytime he traveled, boy, I had somebody for lunch and breakfast, and Nan would take it on herself to just have things in place so I wasn't alone. And
9: COVID stripped all of that away.
7: COVID stripped everything. The restaurants were closing. Friends were saying, I can't come for the weekend. And he was gone. He came in, and our country, our world was shutting down. I had no job. I had no anything. He gets up, he comes home, and he had a look on his face of, I mean, I had hit bottom. I'd gone on a bender that weekend, probably 52 calls and so many terrible texts that I sent him, unbeknownst to me, not knowing that I had done it. Very angry, bitter. And he comes home and he goes, Who are you and what is happening? And I knew in that moment that I was probably losing him. But I had already looked in the mirror and said, I don't even know who you are.
5: Yeah, you're losing yourself.
7: I had already lost myself.
5: Yeah.
7: And we get up that Monday and he's like, hey, I got to get on a Zoom and figure this Zoom thing out and this pandemic thing with my team, which kind of was triggering. But I was like, okay. I had nothing. What are you going to do with kindergartners at that point? I mean, they're just saying, just stay at home. I have nothing. My boys are gone. Ron's in there. He's gone. It is a pandemic, and I am completely isolated. But I go into our guest bedroom, and I think, oh, I'll do yoga. That might help. And I lay down on that mat and couldn't get up off from that mat for about 2 hours. It was my bottoming. I cried for 2 hours like I used to cry over my son.
5: Oh, yeah.
7: I was at the end of me. And I cried out to the Lord and I said, I cannot do this anymore. I have nothing. I literally cried uncle. And I said, if you would have me, I want to do it your way.
5: Wow. Yeah.
7: And I felt that peace that surpasses all understanding that day.
5: Yeah.
7: It was as if he had taken his hands and completely wiped me off. And I got up off that mat and I was like, I am going to do it your way. And I did not stop the medication right away, but that night I had no alcohol and I had not one withdrawal.
5: Yeah. You know, Nan, the scripture in Psalms, it says he's close to the brokenhearted and saves those crushed spirit. The right question for us is run there.
7: Yes.
5: Why don't we
7: surrender.
5: Run there? Because that's where you're going to meet the Lord, even in that pain.
9: Yeah.
5: I mean, your tears are real. But isn't it amazing of, like Romans 8:28, the good that God brought from your bottoming out.
7: Yes.
5: I mean, it is a humiliating
7: I'm
5: thing.
7: Great.

0: I think one of the things to tie a bow around this, a concept of the peace cycle. We've talked about the pain cycle. I think this would be a good place to talk about the peace cycle.
1: The pain
0: And then
1: cycle,
0: people need to get the book.
1: right. The pain cycle for her was in abandonment, run, and escape. The peace cycle for her is no, with God, I can face my pain. I can move
2: He's my
1: toward Ron rather
2: defender.
1: than run away from Ron. I'm working on me. She's working on her. We have a totally different dynamic between us. We are far from perfect. We are still working on us
2: Right.
1: every single day. There's a humility decision to be made. And yet, it just brought us to a totally different place. I will comment. That was day one of her recovery. She got into a 12-step group, kept going. We work with parents who have lost a child group. Like, we are still giving, receiving, exploring, learning. Every day we get triggered. Every day we have an opportunity to deal with the log in our own eye and manage us. And man, the Lord is doing some really amazing things.
0: I think it's great. Nan, you're my hero.
2: Yeah.
0: No, seriously, and
2: God's
0: it
2: good.
0: chokes me up. That vulnerability
2: God's
0: is
2: good.
0: good. Because people look at Christian people and go, oh, they're perfect.
1: Yeah.
0: They're not broken like
1: Nope.
0: me. And we're all broken.
2: Yes.
0: And that's the beauty of it. But not everybody realizes their brokenness. So thank you.
2: You're welcome.
0: Really, thank you so much for
2: Thank you,
0: that
2: God.
0: open-heartedness. And I'm just praying that if you're in that spot, you don't hold back. Get in touch with us. We're here. We've got counselors who can help you. We've got a heap of resources, including Ron and Nan's book, The Mindful Marriage: Create Your Best Relationship Through Understanding and Managing Yourself. There's an idea. How do we get control of these things that shaped us as children, mostly in the wrong way, and then reshape them for a godly way? And that's the broad concept here. Live your life in a Christ-like way. And great to do that in your marriage. So again, thanks for being with us.
1: Thank you.
2: Thank you for having us.
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0: And John, here's a comment from a woman named Joy who recently attended Hope Restored with her husband. Joy said, "Over the years, I have let my heart become hardened into something I didn't recognize or want to be. But this intensive helped me show my heart and my feelings to my spouse and give our 30-year marriage a chance. I am leaving here with renewed hope for our marriage, and I believe the Lord worked miracles in our hearts and lives."
3: I love hearing that. 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
0: It is, and that's what we're looking for. 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
3: Yeah, and our number again, 800, the letter A and the word family, or make that contribution at focusonthefamily.com/weekend. And thanks for joining us today for this episode of Focus on the Family with Jim Daly. I'm John Fuller, inviting you back next time as we once again help you and your family thrive in Christ.
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1: From ABC News. I'm Mike Dabusky. The toll on service members from the war in Iran continues to rise, with a peace agreement still out of reach between American and Iranian negotiators. ABC's Selena Wang.
2: A source tells us that several civilian troops and contractors were injured when an Iranian missile strike was intercepted over a U.S. base in Kuwait on Wednesday. Those Americans suffering minor injuries from the falling debris, and overnight, CENTCOM says it disabled another ship trying to breach the U.S. blockade on its way to Iran. Officials say U.S. forces issued multiple warnings before an aircraft fired a Hellfire missile into its engine room.
1: Sources also tell ABC News negotiators are getting closer to an agreement on the Strait of Hormuz and Iran's nuclear program. There is new reaction to the Trump administration's anti-weaponization fund, which was put on hold by a federal judge this week. The nearly $2 billion fund drew criticism from both sides of the aisle over allegations it could be used as a slush fund for the president's allies. Democratic Senator Cory Booker of New Jersey tells ABC's This Week this type of thing will impact the midterms.
3: You say it's Democrats, but I think this is an election a lot of people are seeing more is on this ballot than right or left. It's really about right or wrong. If Congress is refusing to check the president, if Congress is surrendering its war powers to the president, the powers of the purse to the president, if this president is calling out by name judges that don't rule against him, attacking the judicial branch, what are we going to do?
1: More clashes between ICE and demonstrators outside of Delaney Hall, that migrant detention facility in Newark, New Jersey. Governor Mikey Sherrill speaking today.
4: As the situation intensified, additional support was needed. Because of their good, fast work, arrests were limited to three people.
1: And Doctors Without Borders representatives now say the Ebola crisis in Central Africa is spreading faster than health authorities can manage. 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
9: 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This product is not intended to diagnose, treat, cure, or prevent any disease.
1: The search continues in Laos for the remaining miners still missing in that flooded cave. Officials saying today that heavy rain once again is complicating the situation. Earlier this weekend, rescuers were able to lower the water level in the cave using specialized pumps, allowing five of the trapped miners to escape. Finnish rescuer Mikalu Pisai was there when it happened.
10: When the miners saw that the water level is down, I wouldn't wait. They came out by themselves. And I'm super happy. I would do the same when the water level goes off. I would be out the same minute, the same second.
1: Police in Arizona are cracking down on e-bikes, with authorities there saying they're responding to complaints from residents about dangerous speeding and unruly behavior. ABC's Adam Shumes in Gilbert, Arizona.
11: During one encounter, officers say a 14-year-old rider tried to escape and resist an officer. Neighbors I spoke with say they aren't against e-bikes. Instead, they hope riders understand the rules and respect the people around them.
12: Want kids to have as much fun as possible, but also be safe and respectful for others around.
11: Town leaders say the goal is to improve safety while giving police additional tools to address dangerous behavior.
1: It comes after a deadly head-on collision in New York City this past week between a bike and an e-scooter that killed both riders and sheared the bike in half. And Virginia State Police now say the driver of that bus that crashed into a work zone on Friday, killing five people, has now been charged with involuntary manslaughter. I'm Mike Dabusky, ABC News.
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19: Hi, Dave. How are you?
18: Better than I deserve. What's up?
19: I was hoping you could help with a disagreement me and my husband are having. I'd like to pay off debt. We have about $16,000 in consumer debt, and we make about $11,000 a month. My husband would like to pull out from our, stocks, pull all of our stocks to pay off the debt, whereas I'm on the side of I think we can make a lifestyle change and pay it off in 3 months. Right now we have one income. He is able to work, and he can bring in an additional $7,000 a month, and we should be able to pay this off even faster.
20: Why isn't he working now?
19: We just kind of have been living a cushy life, very, very luxury. There's really no particular reason.
20: How cushy a life are you living in California on $11,000?
19: It just happens to work for us. The rent's pretty low, and a lot of our expenses, we really don't have any car payments or anything else.
20: Okay. That aside, I just want to ask, does that bother you at all? I know that that's not pertinent to the question, but does that bother you?
19: Only up until recently, but for the most part, I was pretty content with it. Everything was getting done at the house, so I had no complaints.
20: Okay, so how much stocks, single stocks, do you have that you could sell? What are they worth?
19: Not a ton. Only $28,000.
20: Okay, but that's enough to clear the debt and still...
19: That would be enough to clear the debt, yes.
20: Okay, yeah.
18: So, here's the answer interesting to me. I think you're both right. I think you need to adjust your freaking lifestyle.
19: Mm-hmm. Mm-hmm. Yeah.
18: And I think you need to cash out these stocks and pay off your debt.
20: He needs to work regardless.
18: The credit cards are the $16,000, right?
19: Correct, yeah.
18: Yeah, so that's financial laziness. You make enough money to not have run this debt up. You just weren't paying attention and you wrecked the car.
19: Over? Yeah.
18: Yeah, so have you cut up the credit cards?
19: Yes. This is actually old debt, so we've paid down about $30,000.
18: Oh, good.
20: That's good.
18: All right. So, number one, we're not going to tell you to have single stocks. We're going to have that liquidated, put that in the emergency fund, or put it towards your house or whatever, wherever you are on the baby steps, or put it towards
20: whatever's
18: this debt.
20: Left.
18: Put it on this debt if you want. But then number two, we need to be on an every dollar budget where you've adjusted lifestyle and the two of you are you're not living beyond. You've been doing that, though, because you've reduced debt. So you're already doing that. So you feel like... You just want to stay on the plan. I'm not catching up. I'm recycling here.
20: I think what's going on is good. I think it sounds like you've tightened up in order to pay the debt down to what it is now.
18: Is that right?
19: Correct. Yes.
20: Okay. Yes. So
19: we have tightened up. My only thing is I'm holding on to the stocks. It's a private stock that I have in a previous company.
20: Here's the thing.
19: I do believe it's going to be like a high potential.
20: Even if you didn't have the debt, I would give you the same advice. I'd say I'd rather you sell that stock And I'd rather you, let's pretend you were on baby step four and you could invest in mutual funds. I'd still take that money and diversify it in that way. So the debt really has nothing to do specifically with that advice. It's just at this point, this is money that you have access to that you can pull out and there really wouldn't be a penalty on it. It's not retirement money or anything like that. So for that case, I would take it out. I would put $16,000 towards the debt, the other $12,000. To Dave's point, you can throw that in a high yield savings account, have an emergency fund. Now we're setting ourselves up to really be able to invest the proper way if we do that.
18: The stock, Renee, I had a guy offer me a position in a private company the other day that I could have bought controlling interest in a private mm-hmm. in a private situation like that. And when you're, I didn't take it. And the reason is that typically a situation like that is all or nothing. Meaning this stock's going to tank and it's going to be worth very, very little and it's going to be a problem, or it's going to go to the moon and it's going to be the smartest thing you ever did. It's never in between. It's not a predictable environment. It's a high-risk investment.
20: But the thing is, if you can get
18: out of it, if you can get it out, I didn't do it.
20: I'm saying, but if anybody could be in a position to just take a fun risk, you could have done that, no problem.
18: I've not blinked, but... The point is she doesn't need to be doing that. Yeah, and so you're only looking at the upside, and you're emotionally involved because it was the last company you worked in,
20: uh-huh.
18: and you think those guys are smart, and they may be smart, and it might go to the moon. If it doesn't, it's going to go to zero. And if you had $28,000 in the middle of your kitchen table right now, would you go buy that stock or would you pay down the debt? I'd pay down the debt.
20: 100%.
18: And I'd cash out the rest of the stock, and I'd put it in a stable investment that was much more predictable. So I don't know if you're going to do any of that, but that's what we would tell you to do. I'd cash out the 28. I would continue the adjustment on the lifestyle. You're both right.
20: Yeah, and husband needs to do something. Now, don't get me wrong. I love when people have worked to create flexibility in their lives. I think that's great. But I think he's going to need a sense of direction and purpose, and that's what he needs. If he doesn't need it for the paycheck, he needs it for the sense of direction and purpose.
18: Jenna is in Oklahoma City. Hi, Jenna. How are you?
0: I'm good. How are you?
18: Better than I deserve. What's up?
0: Good. Hey, so my husband and I have about $80,000 of non-mortgage debt that we're working through. We're on baby step number two. And my husband runs a landscaping business, and so our tax accountant has told us to save 15% of his gross revenue and throw it in some sort of savings account that we don't touch just for tax purposes at the end of the year to cover any unexpected tax burden we might not be prepared for. But I have about $9,000 in that account right now, and I'm just wondering if I should be using that to clear any of our debt instead of just holding on to it for taxes.
18: You hold on to it for taxes.
20: Mm-hmm.
18: That money's already spent. It's got the IRS's name on it.
20: And I probably would have done 20%, to be honest with
18: you. Well, we recommend 25% of your net profits, not 15% of your gross. You may be saving too much for taxes. We don't know that yet, but don't screw around with the IRS.
0: Got it.
18: Yeah, keep your tax money sacred. It's not even there emotionally. Now, you may want to adjust the formula after you've done a year or two of this, but you do need to be setting aside and be paying quarterly estimates, and they're usually going to approach about a 10% tax rate on your net profits plus 15% of self-employment tax, because
20: mm-hmm.
18: you know if you're an employee, you pay 7.65, but if you're self-employed, you pay both sides, the employee and the employer,
0: right.
18: So you pay 15.7. So
0: right.
18: You know, so you've got a 25% hit there of your net profits, probably is going to be pretty accurate for your quarterly estimates, and then your total tax bill. Don't mess around with that money. Now, if you're over saving and you can prove that mathematically, if you've saved $4,000 more than you need and you can prove that mathematically, then sure, take that money and throw it at the debt.
20: Mm-hmm.
18: But that money, that, please, don't mess around with it. Your accountant really gave you great advice to make you start set withholding on yourself, because it's one of the small business people get hit in the head like this the most of anything I see. They don't do their quarterlies, and then the IRS comes up and smacks them.

0: 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It's Rachel Cruz. 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
0: Hey guys, Rachel Cruz here. 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

0: Time is running out to enter the Ramsey Cash Giveaway. 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
1: Uh-huh. Oh, your Navy SEAL?
0: Yeah, it was not $12.
1: I'm sure it was not.
0: It was a lot more than $12. 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Hit that right now, and you can enter. And you can also check out the $12 books. That's a good deal. All right. Gene is with us in Chattanooga. Hi, Gene. How are you?
2: I'm fine. Thank you so much for your ministry.
0: Thank you. How can we help?
2: Someone used my stolen ID electronically to open a checking account in another bank and stole funds from one of the accounts that I have with a wealth management company where I have retirement and investments.
0: Wait a minute. I'm sorry. They opened a checking account at another bank. How were they able to steal funds from your wealth management company?
2: They used the checking account electronically to go into the wealth management company. And
1: so they had all your information to do this.
2: They evidently did. And I never have managed any of those accounts by phone or electronically. I've always done by phone or direct mail.
0: So why is your wealth management company not liable?
2: That's my question. Are they not liable because this loss I sustained was not associated with, you know, market value most of it.
0: They got hacked. Their site got hacked by an identity thief. I think that's on them.
2: Okay.
0: I'm not an attorney, but that's what it sounds like from a common sense perspective.
2: Yeah,
0: how much money did you lose?
2: $45,500.
0: How old are you?
2: I'm 84.
0: How much money was in the account total?
2: Oh, goodness. I would have to look that up, but I don't remember.
0: A lot?
2: I think it was about... 100, let me see.
0: Why did they only get 45
1: if
0: there was more in
2: there? I don't know. I have 169,790 in there.
0: Yeah. So why did they not get it all?
2: I don't have a clue. Maybe they thought, you know, they could get some
0: more
2: later.
0: You called your wealth management company. What did they say?
2: I would never have known about it if they hadn't sent me a letter asking him if I had changed my email and my bank account. And, of course, right away then they tried to reverse the transaction, and by then, of course, the money was gone.
0: Did you leave the rest of your money there?
2: Well, right now I haven't changed anything, but I intend to.
0: Yeah,
2: I just don't know whether I should change my my management company before they refund my money, or whether I need to.
0: You need to make sure. I'm going to have a discussion with them on the phone as soon as you hang up with us. That makes sure that the remaining money is safe.
1: Uh-huh.
2: Yeah.
0: That's the first thing. We got to make sure that's safe, and then the second thing is, when are you guys going to refund me the money that you lost because your account that I have with you was hacked?
2: Correct.
0: I'm going to ask them to refund this. I don't know that that's going to work because I'm not an attorney, okay? But I think that they're going to be liable for that because their account got hacked. I mean, so let's pretend you had a savings account at a bank and a thief got into the savings account on the bank and stole the money.
1: Mm-hmm.
0: It's the same thing.
2: Yeah.
0: The bank would be liable. So I'm pretty sure this wealth management company is liable for this.
1: Well, it's on both, and there's issues on both ends, because if they were able to set up another bank account with your information, then if they were able to use that to connect the two banks, they've got a lot of your information.
0: Do you know who did this? Gene, do you know the person that did this?
2: No, I don't know who it was.
0: Okay.
1: And you've got to report
0: this. Because they got a
1: lot
0: of information on you.
2: They do. I know.
0: Okay.
2: And let me tell you what I've done. I have subscribed to Xander Insurance.
1: Good.
0: Are they helping you, the ID theft people?
2: Oh, no, Xander is, it was after the fact.
0: I know, but did they offer to help anyway?
2: They just, I don't know if they would or not. I didn't ask them.
0: Yeah, I'm going to ask them to help you, okay?
2: All right.
0: As a favor to me. They're friends of mine, and my 84-year-old friend Gene in Chattanooga needs some help, and I'm going to ask them to help you, even though you bought the insurance afterwards, okay? So I'm going to put you on hold, and the gang in the booth is going to pick up and connect you with Jeff Xander, who's a friend of mine, and they're going to help you walk through this and make sure your identity is secured, first and foremost. And then secondly, if you need some help, we'll hook you up with one of our Ramsey coaches, Ramsey Financial Coaches, as a gift also, no charge, and see if they can help you navigate with this wealth management company, because they need to be offering me my money back really fast if they want to keep me as a customer if I'm in your shoes.
2: Well, definitely.
0: Okay. So,
2: and I tried to, I tried to get legal advice here, and I went to the Bar Association, and they gave me a couple names, and I queried them, but they didn't even respond. So yeah. I guess I'm just peanuts, to them.
0: Well, yeah. The $45,000 is peanuts, but you're not peanuts.
1: That's right.
0: Okay. Yeah. You're okay. You're going to be all right. But what we have to do is stop this from happening anymore, and we have to apply for and get the refund. And I think between our Ramsey coaches and Xander, which is going to cost you nothing, we're going to take care of all of it. We're going to make sure you're okay. But you need to get on the phone today and make sure the rest of your accounts are secure with those people in the meantime while you decide what's going to happen. So you hang on, and our gang will pick up, and we'll put our arms around you and see if we can help you, kiddo.
1: That's terrible.
0: That's kind of scary.
1: Yeah, that is. That they got all of her stuff.
0: I mean, they not only knew enough to open an account, but they knew she had the other account.
1: To link
0: and
1: it.
0: And how to access it.
1: That's very scary.
0: And these goobs released this money to a fresh email and fresh address that they did not already have on file.
1: Because that means they went in and changed
0: cybersecurity
1: everything.
0: Cybersecurity at a minimum is horrible at this company.
1: Yeah.
0: Wow.
1: She should have named
0: if
1: she named
0: if she's
1: names.
0: Got the story straight, if that's what's going on, yeah.
1: I'm if like, drop the name of that brokerage so we can all know.
0: We'll wait and see, make sure what they do. But yeah, it's that's
1: it's scary.
0: Yeah. So when you have a brokerage company like that, like our Smart Mr. Pros as an example, you build clients over time. And in that world, you call it your book of business. And how much do you have AUM, assets under management? And so a big, somebody's been working for 25 or whatever years will have $500 million to $1 billion, $500 million to $1 billion in assets under management. And if one of those clients had $200,000 out of your $500 million you're managing, and was 84 years old, this would be her. That's the situation she would normally be in. And but the way you get a book of business that size is you take care of people.
1: Yeah.
0: 84-year-old widows would be at the top of your list.
1: You would think so.
0: Hello. And so that's the proper way to run that book of business. The book of business grows when you love the people in the book well.
1: What's curious is they only took 45,000 of the 169. That sounds nefarious to me. That's
0: I'm still afraid a relative of hers is doing this.
1: I agree with that, Dave.
0: Ouch.

0: You spend your whole life working, saving, and investing. Then you turn 65 and all of a sudden, you're supposed to be an expert in Medicare. Most people assume Medicare is simple. It's not. It's a minefield. 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
12: Here is your forecast from the KNCO Weather Center. Sunny and mild today. We'll see the high temperature this afternoon top out at 77 degrees with a very light westerly breeze. Overnight, clear skies, the morning low of 53. Monday, sunny and warmer with the high cracking into the low 80s. We'll call it 81. No mention of any rain for the next few days. For weather anytime, click on the Weather Center at knco.com. I'm meteorologist Jared Cirillo.
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0: Renee is with us in Charlotte. Hi, Renee. How are you?
1: I'm great. Thank you for taking the call. I love the work you do.
0: Thank you. How can we help?
1: My question is regarding how much I should pressure my teenage daughter to apply for scholarships, college scholarships.
0: Why wouldn't you?
1: Well, I should reframe the question. I have been, and it's not working, and I don't know if I should start punishing her. taking away privileges if she doesn't put forth some effort.
0: Does she work? Has she ever had a job?
1: She does have a part-time job, and she is she just finished her junior year of early college, so she has done very well, and she will graduate high school with an associate's degree, and she only needs 2 years to get her undergrad, and she's under the impression that she can start applying during the school year of her senior year and get scholarships. I've done some research and have found that she should really start applying now, and she is not putting forth the effort.
2: Understood.
0: Okay. Are you married?
1: Yes.
0: Where's her father in this discussion?
1: He agrees with me, but he's also not quite as assertive as I am.
0: Okay. So I think what I would do is gather some information and lay it out, the three of you. And here's the way I would look at it. There was a lady that worked on our team for a while named Christina Ellis. Look her up, okay? She had a book out called Confessions of a Scholarship Winner. She applied for as a single mom's daughter and received $500,000 worth.
1: Oh, wow.
0: And so she can, and she's like the best I've ever met in the world. She worked on this team for a while here. And a sweet girl, too. Very smart. Very smart. And she ended up getting a graduate degree from Vanderbilt, all paid for. And I would gather the information she's got in that book. And, you know, here's the types of examples that she brought out. And I've heard her teach this from stage with me, okay? You know, if you spent 200 hours applying for scholarships, that's a lot.
1: Mm-hmm.
0: That's 5 hours a day for a lot, for 50 days.
2: Yeah, part-time job.
0: Like, that's your part-time job. And if you got $50,000 worth of scholarships, that means that your daughter doing that would have earned $250 an hour.
1: Mm-hmm.
0: I'm going to present that type of information to your daughter and to your husband and then say, based on that, I don't care if you like it. You're not leaving the house again until you agree to do this crap.
2: It's more important for her to do that financially than have the part-time job, the other part-time job.
0: Or go to part-time community college and be a head of school.
2: Mm-hmm.
0: You know, so, I mean, you cannot earn $250 an hour as a 17-year-old, anywhere else.
1: Mm-hmm.
0: And that's the rate. I made that number up, by the way. Okay, I mean, I don't know if that would work exactly that way. But that's the type of thing that Christina's, the way her mind worked about this, was you look at it and you're being paid what an attorney makes to apply for scholarships, only you're not getting them today. And so if you get $50,000 in scholarships and your mom and dad have $50,000 in savings, and you're going to get that savings in your pocket when you graduate as a result of having not spent it because you got scholarships, that's making $250 an hour.
1: Wonderful point.
0: Yeah, and so, and that changes it. Like, I'm on your side. I want you to come out of college with $50,000 in cash in your pocket from your dad's and I account that we're going to hand to you. Because we didn't have to pay for college because you do this smart thing. And she's obviously a talented student.
2: And
1: She is.
2: I got to believe with AI, it's easier than ever to synthesize your ideas and help, you know, prepare your thoughts for the different essays and prepare, you know, what each of them are.
0: You can write hundreds of essays in 20 minutes.
2: Yeah.
0: With ChatGPT.
1: Yeah. And I have been doing all the research and presenting it to her and telling her to get a bio essay and to chart out a schedule.
0: Yeah, but you're telling her what to do without her really grasping the why.
2: Mm-hmm.
0: And
2: okay.
0: What I'm doing is walking around on the other side and putting a big old carrot out there before I pull the stick out.
1: Okay.
0: She hadn't seen the carrot because she's not dumb. This is a bright child.
1: Yeah, she's
0: and
1: very
0: by the
1: bright.
0: Way, she's not even lazy.
1: She's not lazy.
0: Okay.
1: No.
0: So these are she's
1: That's
0: not got.
1: Why we're so shocked.
0: Yeah, she's not got
1: she's never
0: character
1: given us
0: flaws.
1: Pushback.
0: She just hasn't become a believer that this is worth the effort.
2: Mm-hmm.
0: And we've just got to help you present that to her and her dad and go, okay, now are you ready to? Okay, let's put together a schedule, and you're going to spend 3 hours every morning doing this until you reach 250 hours because it's going to pay you an average of whatever. Okay, the amount that you get divided by 200 hours. And when you finish 200 hours, I will shut up. If you've applied 200 hours worth of effort writing essays to get scholarships, you're going to get so stinking many scholarships. And by the way, get good at it. Don't just mail it in.
2: Right.
0: Literally.
2: Make it worth it.
0: Literally, yeah. But I mean, work the thing, because Christina said, I'm a single mom's daughter, and I'm a citizen student, and I'm this. You know, you have to use whatever your advantages are. I'm 1/16th Cherokee. I don't care what you are.
2: Yep.
0: Whatever it is, you lean into that, and because you're going to find somebody that's got everything. I mean, there's all these little
2: nuanced, weird scholarships.
0: And, it doesn't all depend on athletic ability or grades. There's lots of them that come from all kinds of weird, nuanced things. And so, get creative with the essay. Be the most positive thing that they see coming in front of them, and they want to give it to them. Pretend like you're on the scholarship committee. What would you want to see?
2: Yeah, yep.
0: If you wrote the essay coming in, what kind of essays are going to make the difference and that you're going to keep at the top of the stack and all that kind of stuff? And treat this like it's a straight commission job.
2: Because it basically is.
0: Yeah. But I think we need to get a big carrot out here. This is the prize. And so the effort is worth it to get prize. And then applying for scholarships makes a lot of sense. But, yeah, I think you're the only one jazzed up about it in your whole house. So we need to get the rest of the house jazzed. And the way we get jazzed is we talk about the why, not the how. That's the thing. Mike is on the line in Milwaukee. Hey, Mike, what's up?
3: Hi, Dave. How are you?
0: Better than I deserve. How can I help?
3: So the question is, me and my fiancé are looking into trying to be able to put ourselves in a position to retire around the 55 mark.
0: How old are you?
3: Just wondering where, 35.
0: Okay. When are you getting married?
3: September.
0: Oh, good. Cool. Okay, cool. Okay, so you got 20 years to get ready to retire at 55 instead of 59 and a half, so you can't access your Roths or your 401Ks, right?
3: Yep, and that's what I'm looking for, is what it should be invested in to carry from 55 to 59 and a half.
0: Okay, if we were going to guess, let's just put a wet finger in the air. What will you need to live per year when you're 55 if you don't work?
3: If I had to guess, maybe $60,000, $70,000 just to be comfortable. I'd rather be comfortable. So.
0: All right, let's just call it 60, and you need to do that times 5, so you need 300K.
3: Yep.
0: Yeah, if you don't work. Why would you not work at all at 55? Why wouldn't you find something to do?
3: Just to have the option to do it.
2: Work optional is probably a better way to say it. Work optional.
0: Yeah. Well, work optional is fine, but it's doesn't happen very often. So what I would do is just go ahead and get out of debt, get your house paid off, and build wealth, and worry about that when you get a little closer. If you want to invest when you get a little closer, you just do that in a low turnover mutual fund like an S&P 500. Like a Vanguard S&P 500 or something like that. And that's a good way to do it. But I wouldn't fool with that today. First, you need to work the baby steps and get to baby step 7 before you even start talking about this.

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0: Our scripture of the day, Proverbs 12:24. Diligent hands will rule, but laziness ends in forced labor.
3: Oof.
0: Warren Buffett, rule number one, never lose money. Rule number two, never forget rule number one.
3: Got it.
0: Works for me.
3: Check.
0: John is in Minneapolis. Hey, John, how are you?
4: I'm good. Hey, guys, thank you for taking my call.
0: Sure.
4: So I'm trying to figure out if I'm losing my mind from wanting to walk away from a high-paying job and start all over in something new that pays quite a bit less, at least a start. So I'm in a financial sales position right now. It's almost all commission, so I average around $250,000 a year. And I know I'm blessed to be in a financial position I'm in, but for the last couple of years, I found zero fulfillment in this job, and I've been pretty unhappy. The culture is very much like work first, family second, and there's not a whole lot of job security. We're really pushed to work past the schedule hours, work every single weekend, and it's really starting to affect my relationships outside of work.
0: What are you
4: now,
0: selling?
4: I have a lot of a financial product, a mortgage.
3: Okay.
0: So you're a mortgage underwriter?
4: Officer.
0: Okay, a loan officer. Yeah, okay. Yeah.
3: So is it the work or is it the conditions in which you're doing the
0: now,
3: work?
0: Why can't you do that somewhere else that has reasonable culture and reasonable hours and makes a little less? And it's actually not the actual day-to-day work. It's the environment and the hours and the lack of and the bad priorities that's driving you crazy, right?
4: Yes. And I've had quite a few workers co-workers that have left and went to other companies in the industry, and ultimately pretty much every one of them comes back to the company we're at because they said this is really the best company in terms of, you know, technology and stuff. But the culture has been like this and has really gotten worse over the last, I would say, 12 months. And what I'm worried about mainly is over the next couple of years, I want to be in a position where I'm starting a family, and I look at my coworkers and I see them really struggling to keep up in the job and, you know, be there, be present for their families. And I just don't want to end up being the parent or
0: you
4: know, the father
0: again,
4: that's not there.
0: Again, I am not buying the fact that you can make $250,000 at one company and you can't work normal hours and work for good people and have a better balance to what you're doing
3: at a different company.
0: And make 150 to 200 at a different company. I don't believe that. I think your coworkers have given you a message that's not true. As if there's one place on the planet that this whole thing can happen and it works, and everywhere else it doesn't work. Bull crap.
4: Correct. Yeah,
0: okay.
4: And that's really the feeling that we get from leadership.
0: What leadership told you. You already don't have faith in leadership. Why are you listening to anything?
3: So what opportunities have you been looking at?
4: Yeah, so we have a family friend who's an electrician in our area, and he's been trying to get me to be an apprentice for quite a while now.
0: Why?
3: That's a completely different path.
0: Why? Because this one company that you work for sucks, and so now you're going to go be an electrician?
4: He doesn't know anything about my job.
0: Yeah, so why would
3: he
0: even
3: ask?
0: Yeah,
3: we're talking about you. Why would you do?
0: I mean, I'm an electrician, and I know a guy that is a mortgage guy who's obviously making a lot of money. Maybe I don't know it's $250,000 a year. Why would I even talk to that guy about being an electrician? That's just strange.
4: Yeah, he knows I've always been interested in working with my hands, and I ended up just kind of falling into this job through an internship in college, and it was always supposed to be, I'll do this for a couple of years and then move on to something else.
3: How old are you?
4: A couple of years. I'm 29.
3: And how long have you been doing the mortgage broker deal?
4: About 8 years.
3: 8 years. Okay, so you're looking at this going, man, I fell into this job. This is not what I intended to do. This is not what I set out to do. I need to stop this train, and I need to get on the path that I really want to be on.
4: Correct.
3: Understood. Okay. How are you doing financially?
4: I'm good. So I have in my checking account, I have about $15,000. I do have an emergency fund with about $25,000 in it and a high yield savings. No debt at all. I'm very, very fortunate there. And then I have a high yield savings with about $115,000 that was supposed to be for hopefully a wedding here in the next year or two, and then a down payment on a house and that sort of stuff.
3: Okay, so you're getting married in the next year. Any kids?
4: No.
3: Okay. Listen, I do think that you should do work that matters to you, work that you feel good about. It's all about how can we get there, and is there a way that over time we can create the same value? Because the hard part for me is to know that you are worth $250,000 in the marketplace and then to go down without the horizon of being able to meet that peak again. That would bother me personally. If it doesn't bother you, that's okay. So tell us about

0: Can't compare it to that.
1: Correct. You're right. So it would be a pay cut at the 5-year mark. If I, you know, make it through the apprenticeship, I'd be sitting around about 130 a year
0: as a journeyman, and that's kind of the peak.
1: Correct. Yeah. Yep. Unless I would move up to be a foreman and so on. But,
2: man, you really hate this company.
0: I think so too.
2: This is like they have wounded you so badly that you're willing to jump into a pit of acid to get away from them.
0: Yeah. How do you know that you'll love being an electrician to the tune of a $100,000 pay cut?
1: That I don't know for sure, and that's what scares me the most, and why I called in to get your guys' advice on this.
2: Yeah, I'm not buying. I think you're running so hard away from something that you're not looking carefully at what you're running to. So if I were going to advise a 29-year-old who made $250,000 a year, who's in a toxic culture, and he knows how to sell, I'm not against the trades. I'm a fan of the trades.
0: Right,
2: okay.
0: Right.
2: But you have painted the best possible scenario for a union journeyman electrician, and it's going to take you 5 freaking years to get back to half of your income.
0: Yeah, could you
2: and
0: not?
2: It's just not logical.
0: Could you not go to another mortgage firm first?
2: Yeah.
0: And test that out and go, okay, like, this is good. Because Dave's right, you're clearly good at what you do, and generally,
2: make 160, 180,000 day one. Somewhere else working normal hours and not being spit on every day or whatever's happening over there.
0: And then see how
2: place.
0: You feel.
2: You've got to get away from the place. I'm not disagreeing with that. Mm-hmm. But I think you've convoluted the career field as being horrible with the company as being horrible. And you need to separate those two things first before you make this decision.
0: It's hard to me when... And you'll probably be able to put better words to this, but when you're clearly really good at something and you're clearly very gifted at it, it's hard to then say, but you're not going to do that. You're going to go to this. Do you know what I mean? You've got that talent and that gifting for some reason.
2: Yeah.
0: I don't know. It's hard to walk.
2: This smells like an escape.
0: Yeah.
2: Rather than a journey.
0: Yes.
2: And I don't. It just doesn't smell right. And so you ask our opinions, and we've given a whole 3 minutes of thought to your whole life, okay? So it's not really fair to you.
0: Well,
2: but
0: doesn't have to choose between this and that. There are some other routes he can go through before he
2: does a complete
0: 180.
2: I think it's a false dichotomy that the only way to be happy is to completely leave everything that you're doing.
0: Yeah.
2: I would start by leaving the company that you're in and then see where that takes us first.
0: Mm-hmm.
2: And then I would decide from there. And then, is there another way that I can do electrician and own a company that is electricians and so forth? That puts this hour of the Ramsey Show in the books. We'll be back with you before you know it. In the meantime, remember, there's ultimately only one way to financial peace, and that's to walk daily with the Prince of Peace, Christ Jesus.

0: 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Normal's broke. 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

0: I'm Mike Dubusky. No deal yet to extend the fragile ceasefire with Iran. ABC News chief foreign correspondent Ian Pannell reports from Jerusalem.
1: If it's not a great deal, we're not making it.
2: President Trump is demanding Iran reopen the Strait of Hormuz, agree to never develop a nuclear weapon, and allow the U.S. to remove Iran's highly enriched uranium. Iran demanding the U.S. release $12 billion in frozen Iranian assets. But President Trump says no money will be exchanged until further notice. The agreement being negotiated is expected to extend the ceasefire, not end the conflict.
0: Meanwhile, Lebanese health authorities now say the death toll from the fighting with Israel now tops 3,400 people. It was another night of violent clashes between ICE agents and protesters outside Delaney Hall in New Jersey. Critics say the conditions inside that migrant detention facility are inhumane, with reports of malnutrition and inadequate medical care. New Jersey Attorney General Jennifer Davenport in a news conference today said just a few individuals are responsible for the violence.
3: We continue shining a light on the peaceful protesters who are demanding change at Delaney Hall. A much larger group than the individuals without a peaceful purpose who came to incite violence.
0: World Health Organization officials traveling to the Democratic Republic of the Congo this weekend, which is at the center of a growing Ebola outbreak. WHO head Dr. Tedros Ghebreyesus was on hand today for the inauguration of a new treatment center in the city of Bunia.
4: Of course, we're working on vaccines and treatments, but that doesn't mean that people cannot recover from Ebola. So that's, I think, a strong message. And having a facility like this is to help people recover.
0: WHO officials reported Friday there are over 900 suspected cases and more than 220 suspected deaths from Ebola in Congo. Neighboring Uganda confirms 9 cases and 1 death. You're listening to ABC News.
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0: There are calls for police accountability in Shelby, North Carolina, after a now viral video shows a woman getting punched repeatedly by a police officer. The video shows the officer, whose name was not released, hitting Sherry Moore, even after another officer shows up to help. Moore from ABC's Morgan Norwood.
9: Then a second officer runs into frame.
10: Let go! Let go!
9: But the first officer continues to punch her as she screeches in pain.
10: I got her!
9: Sheree Moore eventually handcuffed and at one point telling officers she's having a mental health crisis, saying she's not on her medication. Moore charged with breaking and entering, resisting arrest, and assault on a government official. Those charges later dropped.
0: The officer was fired, but Moore's family and demonstrators want him to face charges. The driver involved in that deadly bus crash along I-95 in Virginia now facing criminal charges. ABC's Andrew Dimbert has more.
11: The National Transportation Safety Board says it's investigating the bus driver's actions in the moments before the crash. The driver remains hospitalized but in custody, facing a maximum of 10 years in prison for each charge of involuntary manslaughter if convicted.
0: 5 people died in that crash and dozens more were hurt. And the matchup is set for the NBA Finals. The San Antonio Spurs winning over the Oklahoma City Thunder last night, which means they'll take on the New York Knicks in the playoffs. I'm Mike Dubusky, ABC News.
12: 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Here it comes.
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17: 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I'm Dave Ramsey, Jade Washall, number one best-selling author. Ramsey Personality is my co-host today. Paula is in San Francisco. Hey, Paula, how are you?
18: Hey, I'm good. How are you?
17: Better than I deserve. What's up?
18: So my mother-in-law and husband put his name on all her assets before we got married because my husband's father passed away. Recently, we have an issue where since my husband's name was on her car, she was sued for a car accident, which means that he was also sued. We're trying to dissolve those agreements with her, but we're getting some pushback. We can't get copies. So we need some help getting some financial freedom from my mother-in-law.
17: Wow. Okay, so you said there were agreements. What do you mean?
18: So they decided to put his name on all her assets. So
17: now, I got that.
18: The cars, the houses, the insurance. He signed all the paperwork to be on the mortgage, on the title, the deeds, et cetera.
17: Mm-hmm. You can't add yourself to a mortgage.
18: Okay.
17: So he did not do that. Okay.
18: He helped her purchase a home, and so he was part of that.
17: Okay, then if it was part of the purchase, he could be on the mortgage with her. Okay.
18: Okay, yeah. Okay. And then they refinanced the original home, and so he's on those documents.
19: Oh, boy.
17: So he was obviously trying to help her, right?
18: Correct.
17: And why did they think he needed his name on everything in order to help her?
18: She did not have a trust in place, so she was fearful that if something happened to her, the family wouldn't keep anything.
17: The family wouldn't get anything?
18: It would go into probate, things like that.
19: What's she
17: of
19: worth?
17: Of course it goes into probate. But that doesn't mean the family doesn't get anything. All you need is a will. You don't have to have a trust.
19: What's her net worth?
18: Do you know your mom's net worth? I'm not quite sure.
19: Well, give us a ballpark. Is it?
17: I mean, is she a multimillionaire?
19: Yeah.
18: No, she is not.
17: Okay.
18: She works for an insurance company.
17: Okay. All right. And so the net result is that they he was trying to do a really nice thing, and she was trying to protect, but they did not get good advice, and so they did a whole stupid thing, which is put his name on everything, and that was really stupid. And that's
18: yes,
17: the result. And now you got sued when she had a car wreck.
19: How much is she being sued for?
18: I believe about $50,000.
17: And she didn't have insurance?
19: She didn't have adequate insurance.
18: She does. It's going to go through insurance. But because my husband's name is on her vehicle, he is named in that lawsuit as well.
17: Yeah, he has to be. Yeah, okay.
18: Yeah, and now that we're married, we eventually want to buy our own home. So our goal is to completely dissolve these agreements with her.
17: Yeah, okay.
19: So the $50,000 insurance is going to pay eventually. You just don't like that his name is tied up in it.
17: Yeah, she wants his name off of everything.
19: So you want to go through and take his name off of everything.
17: It's going to be very difficult. It's going to be very complicated.
18: Yeah.
17: And you're going to need legal advice, okay? So each item will be different, okay? A bank account's very simple. He can go to the bank and have his name removed. Very easy, okay? A mortgage is impossible. He can't get his name off of it. So she has to refinance her home to get a new mortgage to get his name off of it. And you'll have to probably pay the cost of the refinance because you're the one requesting to do this. Very complicated. The car title, she can just sign, he can sign an affidavit and have his name taken off of the car title, but she'll have to sign all of it. Is she refusing to cooperate in this idea?
18: She's okay to remove his name off the car title, but she does not want to refinance her homes right now, so she won't remove him from the home.
17: Yeah,
19: that's fair enough. I can understand why.
17: Yeah. Well, I mean, if you offer to pay for the refinance cost and the interest rate is the same or less, it would benefit her to refinance it.
18: Okay.
17: And but she doesn't want to refinance it because she won't have to pay for it.
18: Right.
17: And if he's low interest rate.
19: I was going to say, what is her current interest rate? Do you know?
18: I think it was around 3%.
17: Yeah. Mm. She's not going to refinance. It's not going to work.
18: Right. Right.
17: Yeah. Wow.
19: That's tough.
17: All right. And, you know, what I would do is just make a list of stuff that has his name on it and say, what is the solution with each of these things? There's not one simple, you can't sign one simple document and it does everything. You're going to have to go to each situation and have his name removed where you can. Until it's beneficial for her to remove, interest rate wise and so forth, you're not getting off that mortgage. And your husband and his mom are both willing to do all of this. They just don't know how. Is that what you're saying?
18: My mother-in-law would like to wait 5 years or so. Sometimes she goes back and forth with if that's what she truly wants to do. But the hope is that in 5 years, she will refinance so that we can go purchase our own home.
17: Well, I mean, as far as the other property, other things go, she's willing to take his name off.
18: Yeah, car title, yes.
17: Well, I mean, there's a whole bunch of stuff. You mentioned car title, you mentioned insurance policies, you mentioned bank accounts, you mentioned, right?
18: Yeah, so since he is on both the homes, she says that she cannot remove him from the home insurance. We did remove ourselves. We're trying to remove ourselves from her car insurance currently.
19: Mm-hmm. Wow.
17: That's true. I mean, if you're on the mortgage, you want to be on the home insurance in case it burns. You don't get stuck with the mortgage.
18: Right.
17: So your husband does want to stay on that insurance. That's accurate.
18: Yeah.
17: So, okay. So really what we did is that they were trying to do a smart thing and they did it in a dumb way, both of them. In a way that no one would recommend if they'd gotten any estate planning advice at all. It would not have been hard to solve this. But there's no bad malice here. She's not, she didn't set out to do harm to her son, and he certainly didn't set out to do harm to his mom.
18: Right.
17: So there's no, there shouldn't be any drama here. You just got to go through and clean it up, other than the fact that you got sued. But, I mean, that's not her fault, actually. It's your husband's fault. He signed up on a car that he shouldn't have.
19: I mean, the two houses is going to be the pain in the neck.
17: Yeah, that's going to be the hard thing, is getting rid of that. And, you know, it's just watch interest rates, and as interest rates come down or, you know, the balance on the mortgage comes down, pay off the stinking mortgage.
19: I got to believe she's close to
17: I don't know, hopefully. Something like that. If you can get the interest rate to where it's beneficial to her to refinance, then I would be willing to pay the refinance cost if it was me get my name off of it. And that happens a lot of times where there's a divorce.
19: Uh-huh.
17: And they didn't bother to get the name off the mortgage, and then 5 years later the divorced husband or wife's got a name hang out over here. Then they'll have to go, as a negotiation, pay for the refinance to get their name off. This is a classic thing of what we call street law, which is a bunch of people sitting around a campfire with an opinion about what you should do on something that have absolutely no freaking idea what they're doing. And this guy signed up for a mess.

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0: Dominic is in Raleigh, North Carolina. Hi, Dominic. How are you?
1: Hello. I'm doing well. I hope you guys are.
0: We are. What's up?
1: So first of all, I'm 38 years old. I've got a 19-year-old son, and my father and I haven't always had a great relationship, but we've got a better one now. And we agreed that he would help my son buy a car. We can afford to buy him the car, but he wanted to step in and help out his grandson. And we didn't really have an agreement set on how much the car would be. And he ended up buying him a Dodge Challenger, which it was about $62,000. My father's
0: credit isn't great. You have a 19-year-old son with a $62,000
2: wow.
0: car.
1: Yeah.
2: Is that more expensive than your car?
1: It is. It is. I still drive my Prius from college, to be honest.
0: Wow. What does your 19-year-old son make? How much does he make? Does he work?
1: He actually does have his own income. He's still living with us, but he flips furniture on him and his sister flip furniture on Facebook Marketplace. So I'd say he makes between $5,000 and $6,000 a month.
0: Profit?
1: Yes, profit.
0: Wow. Okay.
1: That's after he's gone and purchased the furniture,
0: okay,
1: and bought lacquers and bought finish and painted and bought new handles for everything.
0: Okay.
2: Great. And so this bothers you. It's too much. You feel like it's too much car for a 19-year-old, right?
1: Well, let me also make this clear. When he turned 16, we bought him a Civic, and in October of last year, he totaled the Civic. And he had begun to go into the car space. He had done a lot of bolt-on, and he had just finally gotten under the hood and started to do work on his car, which is why I think he was so eager to get a more powerful car. But that also has my wife and I worried because, you know, he's just totaled a car which struggles to get up to 100.
2: Did he total it being reckless, or did he total it and truly it was truly an accident?
1: We are not sure. If you trust them, a squirrel ran across the road. But
0: because squirrels always total Civics. No.
1: Yeah.
0: Okay. All right. Squirrel. It's the ultimate. Yeah. Okay.
1: So, well, I also want to make two things clear really quickly.
0: Yeah.
1: So the interest on the car. So his grandfather put down the down payment, which I'm still not totally sure how much it was, but the interest is at 21%.
0: Yeah. And, okay. So your father does not have good judgment on financial matters. That's being nice. Your father did an idiotic, stupid deal in an effort to be a blessing to his 19-year-old grandson, but instead cursed him by putting him into a car with a ridiculously high interest rate and that is way too expensive for a guy that makes $4,000 a month living in his parents' home flipping furniture. Okay? So your dad is out of the equation. He no longer gets a vote. Okay? Whose name is the title in?
1: My father co-signed for the car, but it's my son's car.
0: Yeah, okay. If I were to advise your 19-year-old son, it would be to sell the car as fast as he possibly can. Because he's probably going to lose some money on it, depending on how much of a down payment there was. But I'm guessing there wasn't much of a down payment. This car is too expensive for anyone that makes, you know, makes $5,000 a month. You shouldn't be having a car that's equal to your annual income. Regardless of whether it's paid for or not, it's ridiculous. It's a fabulous vehicle. It's a fun muscle car. But that's irrelevant, okay? And he's at 21% interest.
2: Ooh.
0: And you're worried about his safety. I'm not as worried about his safety. I'm not 100% sure to be worried about his safety. I'm 100% sure this deal sucks. It was really dumb. And if I were loving my 19-year-old grandson well, or my new friend that's 19 years old, I would say, my friend, sell this car as quickly as you can and limit the damage that it's going to do to your life. Your grandfather's sweet, but he's not smart.
2: Mm-hmm.
0: That's what I would tell your 19-year-old, as fast as he can get rid of it. Now, he doesn't want to sell it, and he's got Bozo over here that can't do math whispering in his ear that this is okay.
2: Who's paying the payment, Bozo or your son?
1: My son is paying the payment, and my grandfather agreed to help him. And my wife and I together make enough to absorb the cost of the payment.
0: No. There's no reason for you to.
2: I think that...
0: He bought a car he can't afford.
2: Yeah, and you're the parent, and he still lives at home, so you do get to say, this is not going to work. Yeah. You get to say that.
0: Yeah. And it's not a I'm mad at somebody thing, if I'm you. It's, honey, I love you. This is bringing harm to you. And I really wouldn't even bring up the totaling the car and safety thing.
2: Yeah,
0: it's just
2: either.
0: Way too expensive a car and way ridiculous interest rate.
2: Yeah.
0: It's financially stupid.
2: And if you've set up a standard in your household that we don't borrow money and we don't go into debt for cars, I think that fuels that argument even more, which is, I can't advise you to do this. This is just not how we live our lives, and this is not how we've taught you to live yours.
0: Yeah. And I'm sorry I didn't keep my hand in the deal and keep it from happening. I should have stepped between you before you got run over by a Dodge Challenger at 21%. But you're totaling your whole life now as a result of totaling your Civic. And this is just not, there's just nothing smart here.
2: Oh, gosh.
0: But this is a starry-eyed guy, who, you know, I don't know what's going on with Grandpa, but he ain't gotten any smarter as he got older. We can tell that.
1: I'm assuming the deposit wasn't enough to bring us back.
0: Probably not. You're probably in the hole
1: from being underwater.
0: Yeah.
1: So do we? Well,
0: that's up to you.
1: Go to my father and do.
0: I don't think your father's going
2: to
0: do anything.
2: No, I think you have to. I think that's a stupid tax. You guys are going to have to.
0: Somebody's going to pay. Yeah. Junior's going to have to pay it, but Junior doesn't have any money.
1: Yeah.
0: Yeah. I'm guessing you're going to lose a little money on it, but I don't know how much. He's going to lose a little money. You're not really technically in the deal. So you're not technically responsible, but I am going to say, you live under my roof. We're not playing stupid games and expect anything except stupid prizes.
1: Mm.
0: Yeah, this is ludicrous.
2: Crazy.
0: This is like, look up crazy in the column and you'll see a picture of this car.
2: Well, the car note's probably almost $1,000 a month.
0: Yeah, at least.
2: Wow.
0: 21% on $62,000.
2: Oh yeah.
0: Yeah. Hello.
2: Ooh-wee.
0: Or they financed it for 18 years. You know, it doesn't matter. We want to make sure we prolong this pain as long as we possibly can. Yeah. So, interesting thing that Proverbs 17:18 says, "One lacking in sense cosigns for another." The New Contemporary English Version, the CEV, says it's stupid to cosign a loan.
2: Yeah.
0: That's what the Bible says. So anytime you're thinking you're being a blessing to someone by cosigning the loan for them, you're not.
2: No.
0: You're being stupid.
2: The whole reason you would need a cosigner is a bank looked at that person and said, there's no way I would lend you the money. I don't think that you can pay it.
0: Yeah. I mean, a bank looks at a 19-year-old who flips furniture and lives in his mother's basement and says, I don't think this is a worthy credit. We're not going to do it. And if you're dumb enough to co-sign for it, we're still going to charge you 21% because we're going to call this a high-risk subprime loan. And we're going to gig you. We're going to screw you.
2: Yeah.
0: So car dealer, we're going to screw the 19-year-old. And bank, we're going to screw the 19-year-old. And Grandpa says, I'll help.
2: Wow. Thinking he's being a blessing.

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0: 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There you go. Benjamin is with us in Bowling Green, Kentucky. Hi, Benjamin. How are you?
8: Hey, doing wonderful, Dave. Thanks for taking my call this afternoon.
0: Certainly, sir. How can we help?
8: Well, me and my wife are having just a mild financial disagreement, and we're trying to put the puzzles together to see where we should invest our money or what we should do with it.
0: Cool. How long y'all been married?
8: We've been married for 10 years.
0: Awesome. How old are y'all?
8: 38 and 37.
0: Cool. Very cool. So tell me about the disagreement.
8: Well, right now, I own a construction company, and we've been successful. We've paid off all our debt besides our mortgage, and I really haven't tried to attack my mortgage just because I am locked in at a 2.5% interest rate. And rather than paying it off, I'm investing money in rental properties, trying to make a passive income. I've invested in silver and just a few other things to where, you know, when time comes to retire, I've got a passive income coming in that's taking care of me and not too concerned about the 2.5% interest rate being, I don't think we'll ever see it again. We're at the point now to where I could pay the house off. But
0: oh, you have the money.
8: At the same point, we do. We have the money.
0: How much is the balance?
8: The balance is about $200,000 currently.
0: Well, you are doing great, Benjamin. Congratulations.
8: Thank you. I appreciate it.
0: Okay.
8: And that's our decision. She believes that we should go ahead and pay that off. Mm-hmm. And, you know, me personally, I believe we can purchase some more properties.
9: Why does she believe you should pay it off? What's her reasoning behind that?
8: Just stress more, just knowing that we don't owe on anything, you know, mm-hmm. There's nothing tying us down. And my mindset is that we could invest in more properties. I could have my guys go in and fix it up. We could rent it out, and the rent could pay for our mortgage, and then we've got more assets, you know, in time.
0: How long ago were you broke before, and you didn't have $200 and you had debt still? 5 years?
8: I would say within the last 5 years, yeah, we've really turned things around.
0: Yeah, and your construction business has blossomed during that 5 years too, correct?
8: It has. We've been truly blessed.
0: Yeah, because it's been the time it should have. And that 5 years have been excellent for your business versus not excellent for construction, which has been some other times in our past, right? But right now, it's making hay while the sun shines. So very cool. Okay. Well, you called us, and I'm guessing you probably already knew what we were going to say.
8: Well, my wife knew what you were going to say.
0: Oh, you've been set up, Benjamin. You've been set up. Okay, well, let me give you a little background as to why she set you up then and be nice to you, okay? So when I was 23, my mom and dad were in the real estate and construction business, and I got my real estate license when I was 18, and I love real estate investing. And when I was 23, I started buying everything in sight and anything that I could make a return on. And I have a degree in real estate and finance from the University of Tennessee. And so I was all in on this stuff. I'm 65 now, by the way. But I was 23. And so by the time I was 26, I had $4 million worth of real estate with $1 million net worth. And it was cash flowing like crazy. I mean, I made good money on it. But I had a lot of it on short-term notes because I was flipping before there was cable TV or before there was Chip and Joanna. They weren't even born. And so, you know, this is where we were, right? And so I became a millionaire by the time I was 26 years old doing the kind of thing you're talking about. But I did it super poorly, a little differently than you're describing, but I'm telling you this story for a reason. Then the bank got sold, and they called our 90-day notes that we had outstanding, and that began a crash that took 2.5 years for us to lose everything we owned, and we were sued and foreclosed on and bankrupt by the time I was 28 with a brand-new baby and a toddler, 10 years younger than you are now. And in that process, I started learning what grandma with common sense says about money and what the Bible says about money. And both of those say don't borrow money. But I, with my finance degree, was looking at it through the lens you're looking at it, at the math, and saying, well, I got a 2.5% mortgage. Why would I ever get rid of that? I'm trying to create this stream of rental income. But what I left out in my analysis, and therefore what you're also leaving out in your analysis, is risk. You're 100% of the time that you have debt, there is risk. More debt equals more risk. And so a way to emotionally feel that right now in this discussion is to say, hey, Benjamin, what if your house was paid for and you had the and you didn't have $200,000 in the bank? And you had the opportunity to go borrow $200,000 against your paid-for home at 2.5%. Would you go do that? And you might, because you've kind of figured out 2.5% you think is a great rate, and it is a great rate. But you also, that if you look at it that way, you might also go kind of gulp.
9: Mm-hmm.
0: You realize like your stomach kind of, when I say that, I'm going to go borrow against my paid-for home. There's something in your stomach kind of moves around. You see what I'm saying?
8: No, I see exactly what you're saying.
0: There's a physical reaction to risk. And all that I did there was what's called a sunk cost analysis, and that is to reverse the discussion and see if it feels any different. And if you reverse the discussion, you say, I paid for a house, I'm going to go borrow. It's the same thing as I'm not going to pay it off so that I can go buy rentals. Instead of borrowing on my paid-for home to go buy rentals,
9: I'm borrowed money.
0: Not pay it off to go buy paid-for rentals. It's the exact same mathematical equation, but thinking about it through a different lens makes your stomach go up in your throat instead of your brain going, oh, I've got 2.5%. I'm making money on that. So all of that to say, you called the show where we're always going to tell you to pay off your mortgage. Your wife set you up. Okay, 100% of the time. And I own several $100 million in real estate that is paid for today. I recovered, vastly recovered from my old bankrupt days, and you know, and I love real estate. So I want you to own some rental property, and I think you're in a great business with the adjoining business with construction. But let me tell you what will happen to complete my sales pitch on this. Okay. When you have zero debt of any kind, your construction business will flourish even more. And here's why. There's nothing gnawing anywhere at the back of your skull saying, I got to take this questionable job because I got to have cash flow. Instead, get a questionable job and go, that juice ain't worth the squeeze. I'm going over. You're going to turn down crazy customers. You're going to turn down situations where you're going to go out over your skis and you're pushing too hard. Instead, and I've experienced this in my business. I make different decisions in the day-to-day operation of Ramsey Solutions because I don't have debt than if I had to do deals to make payments. and it's increased my prosperity. Those two things don't seem to be directly connected, but they are yet connected. Oh, here's another one. Physically, people have less physical ailments when they're not carrying any debt. It changes the composture or the composite of your body because your anxiety level is way down. So I'm going to sell you as hard as I can to follow your wife's leading there. Agreed?
9: Agreed. Happy wife, happy life.

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0: Jade, I feel like I'm supposed to recap one other thing, and that is that real estate, if you come on this show, or if I'm having an interaction with you anywhere, and you tell me you want to invest in real estate as to create passive income, what I'm going to realize immediately is that you don't know what the flip you're doing.
1: Because you said passive?
0: Because you act like real estate creates passive income. So if you've ever been a landlord, you know that there's nothing passive about it. If you've ever owned rental property, there's zero passivity involved. So when people say real estate creates passive income, what that tells me is they've been getting financial advice from some moron on TikTok. That's what that tells me.
1: Yeah.
0: Not that they've actually been in the real estate business. Okay, I've owned rental real estate longer than most of you calling have been alive. And that means I'm old, but it also means I'm experienced. And you know what you get from experience?
1: Wisdom.
0: Scars.
1: Okay, I'll go with scars. I'll go with scars.
0: So, from doing stupid stuff. And so I've seen it all and done it all, I think, with landlording, whether it's commercial properties that are retail with a pizza place or a CrossFit gym or whether it's a condominium and the guy decides he's going to use his wife as a punching bag and he gets put in jail and she has two little kids and now they can't pay their rent. And I'm the landlord. Now, what am I supposed to do with her? Yeah. So this is, you want to call that passive?
1: Yeah.
0: That makes you dumb or at a minimum inexperienced. Okay. So you don't know what passive means. Passive means you don't have to do any. You want passive, put your money in a mutual fund, and they will just send you an email.
1: Great, great.
0: And tell you what happened. You don't have to do anything. That's passive. And so there's nothing passive about real estate, period. I even own a piece of ground that has nothing on it.
1: And it still works.
0: And the tree fell across the neighbor's fence the other day, and he called me and said, "Your tree's blocking my driveway." It's not even passive. A freaking blank piece of ground is not even passive.
1: Shouldn't have had that tree on it, Dave.
0: So, I mean, it's like, and he was right. So we sent a guy over with a chainsaw and got the guy's driveway back, right? But, oh, my God, this idea that there's, you know, but so don't listen to someone who says real estate is passive. This is someone that's selling you crap or don't know what they're doing.
1: Yeah.
0: Okay?
1: It's another way to have an income stream.
0: It is an income stream. It is an alternative income stream.
1: Yeah.
0: And I love it. I've actually a higher percentage of my net worth is in real estate paid for, no mortgages, than is in mutual funds.
1: Yeah.
0: Okay.
1: Tell us.
0: But I'm adept at and careful with and understand and have a management company that manages our real estate, you know. And so, but it's not passive.
1: What's your opinion on Airbnbs and things like that? That aren't just a direct
0: rental.
1: That's
0: not even rental property. You got in the hotel business.
1: Hotel business.
0: If you don't believe me, figure out how many maids you have to hire to change them sheets every day when those people leave.
1: Yeah.
0: And all the stuff that you don't even want to talk about that you have to clean up that was left behind at the bachelorette party.
1: Your
0: condo. Yeah. And they thought that, you know, what happens in Nashville stays in Nashville. Nuh-uh. You left some of it in Nashville. But it didn't stay in Nashville, so we still had to clean it up after you left. And apparently you don't drink that much, girl, because you left some of that. Yeah, no.
1: Gross.
0: This is bad. So this is what Airbnb is.
1: That's
0: it's gross.
1: Like gross. As difficult as it's going to get.
0: If you might as well buy you a little Hotel 6 and go, I'm in the hotel business, at least then you're admitting it.
1: Yeah.
0: Instead of like, I'm maximizing a piece of rental real estate by making it Airbnb. No, you're not. You're running a hotel. That's all you're doing. It's a short stay hotel, a hostel at best, right? I mean, and be ready for disruption. Like 16 states have already passed laws limiting, and a lot of cities, New York City's coming down on it hard, is shutting down the ability to operate a privately operated, uncertified hotel called an Airbnb. They're shutting them down. And so VRBOs and Airbnbs
1: You think they're short-lived?
0: I think they're going to be there. But, you know, it's not going to be the answer to everything. And you know, for you to count on that stream of income and then your municipality go, oh, we changed our mind.
1: Yeah.
0: You're out of business.
1: Yeah, because
0: but you paid too much for the house because you Airbnb'd it in your pro forma.
1: Yeah.
0: And you got screwed because you thought, oh, this is going to work. Famous last words, right? So, you know, again, if you want to run a hotel, you can make a lot of money in Airbnb.
1: Mm-hmm.
0: But don't act.
1: Don't get it twisted. This
0: is the other end of the spectrum from passive. This is like lots of work and gross stuff. Yeah. It's just, ugh. Yeah.
1: Ugh.
0: I don't even, there's that. Yeah. All right. And then Caitlin is in Salt Lake City. Hi, Caitlin. How are you?
2: Hi, Dave and Jade. How are you guys?
0: Better than we deserve. What's up?
2: So a little background story. My husband and I are both 24, and we just welcomed our first baby a couple months ago. So we were kind of in stork mode, but now we're in vet mode. Thank you. We're on baby step number two. My husband's an electrician, but we're trying to decide if he stays at his current job, which is a private-owned company. It's a little bit more stable, offers a better work-life balance, or he can move to the electrical union, which would mean significantly higher pay and stronger retirement benefits, but potentially less stability.

0: to $15 incentive pay when working on those jobs, but the data centers aren't going to be forever, so we're just kind of trying to decide.
1: Is it possible to work some of that data center stuff as a side hustle?
0: He could. He has to only be working at the union, but he could potentially go back to this private company once these data centers are
1: built. Oh, so you can't be working private and union.
0: Mm-mm,
1: in Utah.
0: You have to be
1: in Utah. It's not a right to work
0: union.
2: Interesting.
0: Mm-hmm. At least that's what we think. We've kind of just been looking into it. He's currently making 38 at his current job, and then he would be making 43 not with including incentive pay.
1: I would stay where you are.
0: Okay.
1: That's not enough.
0: That's what we're kind of
1: I think by the time you adjust for volatility, you're not going to make a net $5.
2: I agree.
0: Okay. Even with a pension, like we shouldn't jump for a pension.
1: I don't jump for pensions.
0: Okay.
1: No.
0: We trust you, so we will do it.
1: I'm going to stay where you are, but I am going to explore. There's a lot of work that needs to be done in the area, is what you're telling me, and he has the skill to do
0: sure.
1: the work. And I'm going to explore what I'm allowed to do as side hustles legally.
0: Right.
1: And I'm not going to lie to somebody. If the union requires you to be union, then I just can't do it at the union sites. But there's all kinds of side hustles. So let me give you an example. Okay, if the side hustle market is being sucked up by the unions, if the electricians that used to do side hustles other ways are now doing data center work with the unions, that means all the jobs they used to do are available.
0: Mm-hmm.
1: You see what I'm saying?
2: Yeah, that's a good way to look at it.
1: Just straight up get on with the data center thing as a side gig, working weekends just for a short, you know, for 6 months and pile on and let's get the debt cleaned up right quick. How much debt you got left?
0: We have $86,000 in my student loans, and I currently work full-time, too. So we're in stork mode, and now we're just kind of going to throw all of our savings
1: Out of stork mode because you're home from having the baby, right?
0: Oh, yeah. We are already starting to throw that all in the rearview mirror.
1: That's awesome. Congratulations on the baby. So what do you make?
0: Thanks. I make $90,000 a year.
1: And he does, too, right?
0: Yeah, about $80,000.
1: Yeah, you're going to be out of debt in no time. I would not make this adjustment. You're going to lose too much quality of life, the juice and worth of the squeeze. I'm using that a lot today.
2: I like it. Got to be worth it.

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3: From ABC News, I'm Mike Dubusky. The debate over the Trump administration's immigration policy has descended on Newark, New Jersey, where police arrested three people after clashing with ICE agents last night. Those individuals were protesting the alleged conditions at Delaney Hall, a migrant detention facility. New Jersey Governor Mikey Sherrill speaking today.
4: We will continue to look for ways to allow people to continue to protest because, make no mistake, I am very concerned about what's going on at Delaney Hall. And this is all taking away from the protesters who have been very

0: I think, effective at bringing attention to that.
1: The Israeli Defense Forces say a car ramming attack in the West Bank injured 3 people today. The Israeli army says it dispatched soldiers to the area and one of them shot and killed the assailant. Earlier today, Lebanese officials updated the death toll from the fighting with Israel, now topping 3,400 people. It all comes as a peace agreement to end the fighting between the U.S. and Iran remains elusive.
2: There's still no deal with Iran, despite President Trump saying for weeks now that a deal is close. In a taped interview that aired last night, President Trump said the U.S. is, in his words, close to a very good deal with Iran. He says Iran has agreed not to build a nuclear weapon, but he wants them to agree not to buy one either.
1: Overnight, CENTCOM says it disabled another ship trying to breach the U.S. blockade on its way to an Iranian port. To the Democratic Republic of the Congo now, where a deadly Ebola outbreak is growing. ABC foreign correspondent Marcus Moore.
3: Reported cases of Ebola nearly doubling in just days. The World Health Organization chief traveling to the epicenter of this outbreak to assess the response. We know that more than 240 people are dead, and there are over 1,000 suspected and confirmed infections in the Democratic Republic of the Congo and in neighboring Uganda.
1: Health officials say the risk of this outbreak spreading to the global population remains low. 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
12: Morning, folks. It's been a while.
11: It's been like 3 weeks.
12: Yeah.
11: Almost a month.
12: Been off having fun.
11: Been very busy, you know, enjoying post-tax season various activities.
12: Yes.
11: Including, to update the listeners out there, I got married.
12: Congratulations again.
11: Thank you. That was at the end of April. And then had 44th birthday. and then went to Argentina.
12: Argentina.
11: For the hunting moon.
12: I still can't believe that Tisha went along with that. You are truly a blessed man.
11: Yeah, I am.
12: Your honeymoon is a hunting trip, which she really didn't participate in much.
11: Not at all.
12: She just chilled at the lodge.
11: She chilled at the lodge, hung out with the chef, learned a lot of new recipes and how to make things, which was her favorite thing to do.
12: Okay.
11: She loved spending time in there.
12: Nice.
11: And then I shot my, went out and hunted and shot my gigantic red stag, which will come back to the States. It takes about a year to get through customs and all the paperwork that both countries require. The guide that I used said, expect about a year.
12: Is there any grift involved in this?
11: You would think, wouldn't surprise me.
12: Yeah, wouldn't surprise me either.
11: You know, it's South America.
12: Yeah.
11: But yeah, it was a beautiful country though. Beautiful country. And we did get to spend a couple of days in Buenos Aires, right, the capital city there, and enjoy a lot of the really fun scenery and cool things to look at and see there in Buenos Aires.
12: Yeah, actually, my great-grandfather was born in Buenos Aires.
11: That's right. Yes. Yes. It's a cool city. Yeah. 16 million people.
12: Really?
11: 16.7. Wow. Almost 17, really. 16.7 million people.
12: That must rank in the top 10.
11: It's got to be in the top 10 in number, population in cities. I mean, it's more people than New York City. New York City's like 8.5.
12: It's probably not as big as Mexico City.
11: I don't think it's as big as Mexico City. I think Mexico City is bigger, yes. But
12: I think Mexico City's the biggest.
11: I mean, Buenos Aires is, that's a lot of people.
12: Oh, that is a lot of people.
11: That's a lot of people.
12: Yeah.
11: And it felt that way. I mean, it was busy.
12: Yeah.
11: And it was a fun time, though. Really fun time. Beautiful. We had great weather. Holy cow, couldn't ask for better weather. It was like 62 to 67 basically the whole time.
12: And it's fall down there, right?
11: And it's fall, yep. Okay. Opposite seasons, right? So
12: it could have been raining.
11: We left when it was about 80 degrees here.
12: Okay.
11: And got down there and there's pumpkins. The leaves are falling, right?
12: This is like Twilight Zone.
11: It's like 60 degrees, you know? We go, okay, we switch seasons.
12: Yep.
11: Flew a total of about 16 hours because you got to go across the country first, 5 hours.
12: Yep.
11: And then you got to go down 11 hours. Right. And so you get, a day we leave, the next we get there, we're in a completely different season. It was very interesting.
12: I bet.
11: You know, but here we are back though. I am back.
12: And it's good to have you back.
11: It's nice to be back. It is nice, I will say. I do enjoy it.
12: And now you're focusing on moving into the new house.
11: Now we're focused on moving to the new house. Yes, yes. So I was over.
12: Still busy.
11: Painting for 2 hours yesterday, for example. Yes, yes, definitely. Well, what do you got? Let's do some trivia first. Is that what we're going to do?
12: Yes, trivia, and then we got a new little feature that I'll introduce here after. But we'll start with a trivia, which we haven't done in a while. So 1933.
11: Okay.
12: President Franklin Delano Roosevelt signs into law the Securities Act of 1933, something we all have to study before we pass our Series 7.
11: Right.
12: Requiring all issuers of stocks and bonds to publish a prospectus disclosing risks, conflicts of interest, and ownership positions. Says Roosevelt, the act is thus intended to correct some of the evils which have been so glaringly revealed in the private exploitation of the public's money. With the public crying for revenge on Wall Street after the crash of 1929, the bill has passed the House of Representatives without any debate or a recorded vote. The Senate had debated it for only 2 hours.
11: Oh, my goodness, really?
12: Can you imagine that happening today?
11: Yeah, no.
12: No. So that's from Jason Zweig. 1794, Cornelius Vanderbilt is born on a farm in Staten Island, New York. He starts off in the steamboat business with $100, breaking Robert Fulton's monopoly on steamboat traffic in the Hudson River by charging 75% less. Good old capitalism.
11: Wow. Undercut. Big time, right?
12: He then moves into railroads, building the New York Central into one of the world's dominant businesses, and dies as the world's richest man in 1877 with a $105 million fortune.
11: $105 million in the late 1800s?
12: Yeah.
11: Wow.
12: That goes a long way.
11: That goes a really long way.
12: I wonder if you compare it to billionaires, it's probably on the same scale.
11: It's got to be. But imagine if you had 104, is that 104?
12: 105.
11: $105 million in
12: 1877.
11: And you plopped that into let's say the Dow back then,
12: yeah.
11: or you know, just an index,
12: right?
11: And then what would that be worth today? Can you imagine? Yeah, yeah. I don't even want.
12: It could be trillions.
11: You'd lose track of the number of zeros.
12: Yeah,
11: I think at this point.
12: Yeah. Moving on to sports a little bit. 1937, New York Giants pitcher Carl Hubble wins his major league best record 24th consecutive game in a 3-2 win over the Cincinnati Reds at Crosley Field. The streak started on July 17th, 1936, went into May of 1937. So 24 consecutive games.
11: Wow. Winning.
12: Now, at the start of a season, it's 19-0. That's Rube Wacquart went the first 19 starts of a season, but this went over 2 years.
11: Okay.
12: 1987, so 50 years later, New York Yankees knuckleballer Phil Niekro is only the third pitcher to make 700 starts, joining Cy Young and Don Sutton. Can you imagine 700 starts? In today's, I mean, most pitchers don't go make 20 starts.
11: No.
12: So if you played for 20 years at 20 starts, that's only 400 starts.
11: It's only 400 starts.
12: Yeah.
11: Wow.
12: Moving into music. 1957, Buddy Holly and the Crickets release That'll Be the Day, which became a UK number one hit and a US number three hit. The song had its genesis in a trip to the movies by Holly, Allison, and Sonny Curtis in June of 1956. The John Wayne film The Searchers was playing. Wayne frequently used the word weary catchphrase, "That'll Be the Day," was the inspiration behind the song. It was also the first song to be recorded by the Quarrymen, the skiffle group that subsequently became the Beatles.
11: Ah.
12: Here's a kind of funny one. So in 1964, listen to this. 11 boys were suspended from school in Coventry, England for having Mick Jagger haircuts.
11: Oh, my goodness.
12: Back in the day when they had limits on your hair, I remember that even when I was going to junior high,
11: yeah.
12: Kids, you know, there was a code about dress and a code about your hair. Here's a good one you'll relate to.
11: I've got one. Now, I did not attend this university.
12: Okay.
11: But my brother did.
12: Uh-huh.
11: And both my parents did. But until within the last few years, you had to get a beard card approving you to be basically allowed to grow and have a beard at BYU Provo.
12: I must say, I can't remember. I can't think of any Mormons I know that have a beard.
11: Yeah. There's a lot now.
12: Okay.
11: It was kind of an uncommon thing, but yeah. And you could have a mustache without a beard card. Mustache only, no lower than your lower lip.
12: But there were times where just having a mustache alone was uncool.
11: Right, I know. But this was the 70s.
12: Oh, okay. Yeah.
11: 70s when, you know, everybody, you know, 70s, early 80s, you wanted to grow a beard, you had to go into the office and get a beard card.
12: That's funny.
11: Isn't that funny?
12: Yeah. Moving on to automotive.
11: Yes.
12: After a full day and night of punishment, strategy, fatigue, and mechanical endurance, the first ever 24 hours of Le Mans concluded on this day in, when do you think, of the first year? The 24 hours of Le Mans.
11: 1928.
12: Close, 1923.
11: Oh, I was
12: French
11: close.
12: Drivers André Lagache and René Leonard claimed victory in a Chouinard and Walker Sport, obviously a car company that did not survive.
11: Yeah.
12: Averaging impressive speeds over primitive roads that tested far more than outright horsepower. What began as an experiment to prove reliability quickly became motorsport's ultimate endurance race, eventually producing legendary battles involving Ferrari, Ford, Porsche, Audi, and countless others chasing immortality at the Sarthe. Let's see. And last, few structures symbolize the romantic driving quite like the Golden Gate Bridge, which opened on this day in 1937. Stretching across the entrance to San Francisco Bay, the bridge immediately transformed travel in Northern California, replacing ferries and creating one of the most iconic motoring routes. Its soaring towers, sweeping curves, and dramatic coastal setting later helped cement the bridge as an automotive icon in movies, television, advertising, road trips, and enthusiast culture.
11: Oh, yes.
12: So that is it for trivia, but we have a new feature.
11: New little feature. What do we got?
12: I'm calling it Things to Ponder.
11: Okay.
12: So your teeth are the only part of your skeleton that you clean.
11: Okay. Yes, that is true.
12: Yes.
11: Ponder that one. Yep.
12: Why is it lazy to sleep in, but going to bed early isn't?
11: Okay. Okay.
12: And last, do you really take the bus, or does the bus really take you?
11: Yeah, there you go. Things to ponder.
12: Things to ponder.
11: Things to ponder. Well, we're going to take a quick break. We're going to come back and have a little great little discussion about markets and everything that's going on here that we're seeing in the last few weeks. And we're going to be right back. 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
11: 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This is Beyond Investments. Seth Leishman and Rick Fisher. Rick, what do we got for us today?
12: So I thought, you know, over the while you were gone,
11: yeah,
12: listening to radio, keeping up on market news. Obviously, AI is still the big buzz thing. And there's, you know, those who say AI, we have to be careful. Even the Pope is an encyclical on this, which I haven't read, but maybe that would be a topic of another show. I think we all see AI every day. Some of us are scared of it. Some of us accept it. It's here to stay, and it is driving. It is driving profit. Is driving revenue.
11: I mean, you got companies like, you know, Micron Technologies went up 20%
12: in one day.
11: In one day.
12: Yeah.
11: On Tuesday.
12: Yeah.
11: Crazy.
12: Yeah.
11: It all driven by AI.
12: Absolutely.
11: Driven by
12: the
11: need for chips. Right.
12: Exactly.
11: Wow.
12: So, you know, there also there's speculation. Are things getting too frothy? Are we going to get into a bubble like we did in 2000? And so doing a little analysis and quick analysis to say that It might be different this time, but it's always different.
11: Yes.
12: So what we have to look at is what happened in 2000. So okay. And we've mentioned this before, but you know, it was the internet craze. The internet was relatively new. Cell phones were coming out. So there's lots of technology that's changing our lives that we take for granted today.
11: Yes.
12: And obviously it was driving stock prices. However, if you take an analysis, a lot of the companies that were going up in, you know, double digits, their revenue was going up, but not necessarily, they weren't necessarily profitable. You know, the whole thing is, well, it's a different model this time. They will be profitable eventually. And we all know what happened. Okay, after a while, the market said, this is a bubble, and it heads south. If you look to today,
11: yeah.
12: It's, and we know all the big companies are NVIDIA, Microsoft, all the players, all the technology. Okay.
11: Yeah, everything.
12: They're all very big companies, but they're making profits.
11: Yes.
12: This is, and to show you, you know, there's a difference between revenue and profit. And a lot of people know revenue is the money that comes in. Profit is after you've paid all your expenses, what's left over to either reinvest or give as a dividend or put in the bank. Okay.
11: That's right. Yep.
12: So if we look at, let's say, AMD, which is a big one, in 21, it had a net income of $3 billion.
11: Okay.
12: This last quarter, or for the year, $5
11: billion. Yeah.
12: Okay. IBM, $6 billion 5 years ago, $11 billion today.
11: Wow.
12: NVIDIA, $10 billion 5 years ago, $160 billion. This is profit, folks. This is not
11: profit.
12: Revenue. Okay.
11: 16 times higher.
12: Yeah. So Apple, $95 billion 5 years ago. So it's already a big company, $122 now.
11: Wow.
12: And Microsoft, similar, $61 5 years ago, $125. So these companies have been profitable. They're more profitable now.
11: Yeah.
12: And so if there is a bubble, it's not going to happen because the companies are not making money. It's going to be something else.
11: Yeah.
12: And have we seen as the war goes on, which usually markets don't like war.
11: Right.
12: The market, every excuse it has, it wants to go up. And then we'll pull back a little bit when there's some, you know, oil prices that have been driving things. So at the end of the day, being well diversified, participating, and paying attention, we're not seeing a bubble. If something else is going to be the impetus for a correction, which again,
11: yes.
12: Corrections are something you like to have every once in a while.
11: Yep.
12: If you have corrections, you can hopefully put off or avoid crashes, which you don't want.
11: That's right.
12: Okay. So if you look also, when people invest, most people we hear about is the S&P 500.
11: Yes.
12: It is an index, and it is the 500 largest companies in the United States, isn't it, or is it in the world?
11: In the United States. Well, that are registered here.
12: Okay, registered
11: yeah.
12: here.
11: Yeah.
12: So 500, that's a lot.
11: It's a lot of companies.
12: And they put it in the index based on market cap.
11: Yes.
12: Not based on profitability, based on growth.
11: Market capitalization is calculated share price multiplied total shares outstanding.
12: Exactly.
11: That's your market capitalization.
12: Right. So if you look at the S&P 500, what makes up those 500, again, you're buying 500 stocks.
11: Yes.
12: That might be kind of, it's like, that seems a little excessive because not all 500 can be good stocks.
11: That's right. No. So. Yeah. Not all of them are going to be really good. But
12: if you go over the last 10 years, if you were in the S&P 500 over the last 10 years, how many up years versus down years do you think you had?
11: Good question. In the last 10 years?
12: Yeah.
11: How many up years versus down years?
12: Yes.
11: Two down, eight up.
12: There you go.
11: Okay. Was I right?
12: Yeah, you were
11: sweet.
12: Right.
11: Okay.
12: Okay. And then it's funny, if you look at so many different funds that are similarly invested.
11: Right.
12: Everyone seems to be up except for 22 and 18.
11: Yes.
12: And 22 and 18 were the down years.
11: Those were.
12: What do you think of the S&P 500 was off in 2018?
11: In 2018, it was down 6.
12: 4.5.
11: 4.5, okay.
12: So that would have been an easy one to just ignore and
11: right.
12: stay invested and not worry about.
11: Yeah, yeah.
12: What do you think it was in 22?
11: 14.
12: Down 18.
11: 18, okay.
12: So that would make some people nervous.
11: Yeah, yeah, that would.
12: So when you are in an index that's nothing but stocks, when things go up, you can see good returns, okay?
11: Yeah.
12: They don't always go up. But when you have a bad year, an off year, you can have down 18, down 20, and unfortunately, the tech bubble,
11: yeah,
12: down 50.
11: Oh, down, yeah, 50, 50 was, I mean, that was the index. There were some stocks down 80%.
12: Exactly. You know? And some never came back.
11: Yeah, some never came back. They went away.
12: They went away.
11: True.
12: Yeah.
11: It's true.
12: Survival of fittest, and they just didn't fit.
11: That's right.
12: So, you know, what managers will do is I don't want 500 stocks. That seems too many.
11: Right.
12: Or that's, you know, that's too much growth. All the big companies in that 500 tend to be technology companies because that's where we are right now.
11: So we're kind of where we are.
12: So you can buy a version that looks at only, again, when we think of technology, those are what we call growth stocks.
11: Yes.
12: That you're buying for their growth over
11: future
12: time.
11: Future earnings.
12: Like,
11: yeah.
12: You know, they're paying no dividends or very small dividends.
11: That's right.
12: Because they're taking all their other cash and reinvesting in the business to buy more plants, to buy more, get more people.
11: That's right.
12: To grow the company.
11: That's right.
12: And AI is where that growth is coming from right now. Now, let's say you want to avoid the down 18%, down 20%.
11: Yeah.
12: Well, you can, you know, buy a fund that's the 500 biggest value companies. So value are going to be more established, dividend paying, you know.
11: Definitely been around a lot longer.
12: Exactly. Procter & Gamble, Walmart, things like that, that are not growing a whole lot. But they're probably paying a dividend.
11: Yeah.
12: So you have a fund like that, you're going to use similar returns. But when things go south, instead of being down 18, you might be down half of that. So a lot of it's, you know, checking how is my risk tolerance?
11: Yes.
12: And how do I handle the off years? Do I have the patience? Do I have the time? Am I going to retire next year? Or am I going to retire in 20 years?
11: That's right. And am I going to, you know, not just retire, but am I going to live another 10 or 15, 20
12: exactly.
11: years?
12: Exactly. Yes, exactly.
11: Right? People are working longer. Mm-hmm. But, you know, there's also the adage of, like, can you handle the emotional part of the roller coaster of being in something that is going to be volatile?
12: Right.
11: You know, the market is volatile. I know everyone wants to talk a little bit about how, oh, the market's so volatile lately. It's always volatile. It always has been, and it always will be. There is an inherent amount of volatility that is investing in risk assets like stocks.
12: Exactly.
11: It's going to be here. It's been here. And it's not, and you can look back at history, there is no political party that can do a better job with managing volatility in the stock market than a different political party. It's just there. It's going to be there, whether, you know, it just doesn't matter. So you have to accept that level of risk and that level. And if you don't, then don't put everything all in stocks, right? You want to be more diversified. You want to have some less risky assets in your portfolio to bring down volatility, right?
12: Exactly. Exactly. Especially if you're retired and this is your only source of income.
11: Yes.
12: You know, taking money off the table from time to time
11: yeah.
12: in order to draw that cash is very prudent.
11: Absolutely. Absolutely. You know, and having that additional safety net of having some cash, having maybe, you know, maybe using some income instruments for parts of your portfolio is going to bring down, you know, dramatically potentially. But there's always, even in those less risky assets, there is still risk.
12: Absolutely.
11: And it's going to be there.
12: I mean, being invested bonds the last 10 years has not been very profitable.
11: Correct. Yeah. Yeah.
12: I mean, stocks have been where they'd be. And again, as I said, the last 10 years, you were only off two years. And if you had a more conservative version of the S&P 500, you would have been down less than 10% both times.
11: Yeah. Yeah.
12: And so, you know, looking where you are on the stage, do you have enough cash to meet distributions? Are you taking profits when they make sense and being patient when it makes sense?
11: Yeah.
12: We have been blessed in this last 10 years because only down 2 years and everything else is double digits.
11: It's pretty amazing.
12: So that's not going to last forever.
11: It's not going to last forever. Nope.
12: But technology has been changing our lives for the last, 20, 30 years?
11: Yeah.
12: And will continue to do so.
11: Yep. It's going to.
12: Right now it's AI. And yeah, there's some scary stuff about AI.
11: Yeah. Oh, yeah. Absolutely. I mean, there's a reason why those, you know, the Hollywood does a pretty good job at putting some fear of what really could happen. And I know a lot of Hollywood is make believe, of course.
12: Right.
11: But it's not, some of those robotic AI movies aren't very far off.
12: No, they're not.
11: For where we already are and where we are heading.
12: Yes. It's robotics. It's another one that's part of the AI revolution.
11: Yes, yes, absolutely.
12: I'm sure lots of military applications in AI.
11: Definitely, definitely.
12: And so I think overall AI is probably a positive.
11: Yeah, yeah. Overall, it can help and improve productivity, and it can increase profits.
12: I'm personally hopeful.
11: I'm hopeful for that we putting some safeguards in place. Or like it's a little bit like going to the bowling alley and putting your bumpers up.
12: The bump up, yeah.
11: You know?
12: What that looks like, I'm not quite sure. I'm not smart enough. I'm not a AI expert.
11: Me too. Me too. I'm not even remotely close to that. There's so many of them out there too. So many different AI tools are being, you know, proposed, whether it be from Elon Musk with Grok, and you've got Microsoft's version and Google's version. And
12: I have no idea what the difference
11: Apple's
12: is
11: version. They all have them now.
12: Yeah.
11: And, you know, it's very, very interesting as they all pull from, you know, these huge data centers. And some of the polarizing effects of having a data center in these, you know, in various places in the United States.
12: Yes, it is somewhat controversial because I've heard that, number one, the electric
11: usage of it.
12: Uses it and the noise it creates.
11: Yeah.
12: And that there's a promise as well, if we build one, we'll have a whole bunch of jobs. Well, they say there'll be a whole bunch of jobs completing it, but once it's there, it doesn't take a whole lot.
11: Yeah, yeah.
12: So we'll have to work through those things.
11: It's true. Absolutely. We're going to have to work through that and figure that out. You know, what's interesting, too, is I love how President Trump has put into place that if you're going to, you know, open a new large data center, you cannot pull from the grid from that local small community, which may not be able to handle anywhere near that electrical draw that a data center needs. And so they put into place, you've got to create your own power as a data center, right? Whether it be from solar or from some other source, you're on your own. You can't go pulling from the local grid and raising rates and causing issues with the local power grid. And because a lot of times these things are in small towns. You know, they're not putting a data center in New York City.
12: No.
11: So the infrastructure for power is oftentimes inadequate, we'll just say, right?
12: And a lot of these communities we need to update the power grid anyway. So this might be a good opportunity not only to add power, but maybe to make the existing power more efficient or safer.
11: Definitely. I agree.
12: But that's going to cost a lot of money. So I'm glad these big companies are making like lots of money.
11: Absolutely, because it is going to cost them. So interesting discussion. And it's going to be we're in some interesting times in the world, we'll just say.
12: Absolutely, yeah.
11: You know, these are some interesting times to be alive. To say the least, I would say. But we will see what comes to fruition and what comes to play and how that works. We appreciate you listeners listening in today to our show and discussion around indexes and AI. Oh, it's going to be an interesting one, that's for sure. As always, you can go to our website, ostrofinancial.com, and give us a call at 273-4425. Come experience the difference when you think beyond investments.
12: Bye, folks.
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23: 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The number, 477-5626. That's 477-KNCO. The opinions expressed are those of the hosts and callers and do not reflect the opinions of the advertiser, staff, or ownership of Nevada County broadcasters. 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
24: And KNC News Time, just about 9:06, 67 degrees. Beautiful start to what's going to be a very nice weekend, though. Kind of a windy weekend as we go through, and winds are going to pick up a little bit tomorrow, gust a little bit more on Sunday. So if you have, I know there's a push to get the green waste kind of taken care of. There's another collection, free green waste event down at the landfill on Monday to take advantage of. But please be careful when the winds pick up with your equipment outside. And, caution is always the most important thing. It is time for our Insight Show with Homer Nottingham in the house. Homer, it's always great seeing you. How you doing?
25: Thanks, Tom. Very good. We're here to work on that blue zone again.
24: Yeah. How we doing with the work on that?
25: We're doing great. You know, I'm getting some unbelievable testimonials from people all over the country. I just got one from Half Moon Bay, as a matter of fact. And some of the things she was saying in there. She now watches on my YouTube channel and my www.homernottingham.com. Mainly the www.homernottingham.com has all the classes on there, as a matter of fact. And her testimony was very powerful. She's given up her walker now, and she's using it in her chiropractor practice. She's a chiropractor, doctor of chiropractic out in Half Moon Bay. So not only that, but I've probably got about 10 different testimonials, and they all say they love KNCO.
24: It's nice to hear, too. No, it's been great highlighting you on these Fridays. Just to talk about this and bring an interesting guest. Now, what's interesting, the blue zone. You call it a blue zone.
25: Blue zone. That's longevity with a high quality life. We don't want one without the other. We call it health span also. But blue zone's five places in the world where they live very long lives, 80, 90, 100-year-olds, many of them. And they do it with good health. And that's the key. That's why we call it health span as well as blue zone. There's only five of those blue zones that were identified in the world. But there's many, many, many health span zones, and we're one of them. We've got many 80, 90-year-olds now that are just plugging along in really great health and coming to classes, and my class fills up with about 120 people on Saturdays almost every week at Pioneer Park. So it's just amazing what we're doing to transform this community.
24: Well, I have to say this about Ken Shapiro, your guest today.
25: Yes.
24: As we talk about a blue zone, he's in the purple zone. Ken, how you doing, buddy?
0: I'm doing great, thanks.
24: I love your coif, your hair, and your colors of purple and all that stuff. Is this something you've always had?
0: I've been having purple hair for about 4 years now. It's basically remembrance of my mom, because purple is the color for Alzheimer's and
24: absolutely, yes,
0: dementia, and my mom, you know, yeah, passed away from that. So
24: yeah,
0: kind of a tribute.
24: Yeah, I appreciate that, really. And it is... I'm battling prostate cancer right now, so I'm learning all the colors as you go through that. So that's what I was wondering if that was the case. So all the best to you and your family. Loss of mom's kind of tough after Mother's Day, right? You always think of moms anyway.
0: Yeah. Well, it's been a number of years, but yes.
24: Yeah. Yeah. Of course, Jersey native. You and I were just talking off the air from Westfield, and then you went to Florida for a while, which is kind of a usual commute, it seems like, from New Jersey first.
0: Well, my career was in Florida mostly, is manufacturing engineering.
24: All right, very good. And what got you out here to our area in Nevada County?
0: I was visiting about 3 years ago, and on day two, I declared we were moving here, and we did.
24: All right, so what happened to make you declare that? Was it going to the river or people or what?
0: Well, my family lives in the Bay Area now, most mm-hmm. of my family, and one of my closest friends growing up, people I've known for 60 years, live in Grass Valley. We see them 3 or 4 days a week, so it's wonderful. And, of course, I live across the street from Homer, which gave me an automatic into many opportunities.
24: Yeah, including Kiwanis. I understand you're a Kiwanian as well.
0: I am a Kiwanian.
24: Have you been a Kiwanian for a long time? Was that relatively new,
0: no,
24: too?
0: No, this is all new to the move.
24: Yeah, very good. Well, great having you here. And, of course, Kiwanis, you're a longtime Kiwanian.
25: Oh, many, well, many, many years, yeah.
24: Yeah, and you talk about another organization that strives for Blue Zone. You do it really in subtle ways, helping out kids, but staying active. That's part of it, too.
25: Yeah,
24: right?
25: We not only help out kids, we also invite the seniors to come along with all the grandkids and join us in all the projects that we do, because it's all for health and wellness for not only the seniors, but for the children also. And that's why we have this health and safety fair coming up with our first responders just in a few weeks. And we want to invite all those grandparents to bring all their children and grandchildren to the Rood Center.
24: Very good. But now I just glanced at the one sheet you gave me about the Shapiro guy.
25: Yes.
24: All right, this Ken guy.
25: Yes.
24: All right, as he nonchalantly says, yeah, work took me to Florida, engineer. I see the term space shuttle on here, International Space Station. Were you involved with those things?
0: Well, yes. In my career in aerospace, we built products for all the major aircraft and spacecraft. So, yeah, I still have products up in the International Space Station. Every time it goes overhead, I kind of look up and say, yep, I did that.
24: That's got to be a pretty cool feeling.
0: It
24: really is.
0: Oh, yeah, absolutely. It's a legacy in a way.
24: Yeah. See, he's a typical Jersey guy, very, very modest and kind of nonchalant. Where'd you go to college at?
0: I went to Bradley University in Peoria.
24: Mm-hmm.
0: I think a Midwest education is hard to beat.
24: Yeah, it really is. No, there's solid schools all back there in the Midwest. Absolutely. All right.
25: I think all the engineers in Florida now, they're there because of that space shuttle and that International
24: Absolutely.
25: Space Station.
24: Yeah.
25: So we're real happy. They're doing a great job.
24: All right. You're putting on and co-chairing the of health and safety fair. It's involving a whole bunch of first responders out at the Root Center, correct?
0: Right. Well, this will be the 21st annual and my first annual health and safety preparation carnival. It's a carnival. So the idea is basically you bring your kids, you or grandkids, and you have fun. But not only do you have fun, you learn about our first responders, what their capabilities are. You get to meet them. Because when kids see a policeman for the first time, maybe because they forgot their helmet, you know, it can be a scary encounter. But yeah. If you've already had contact with them on a friendly basis, then it's not scary at that point. The fair also gives us, the carnival also gives us an opportunity for the police to look at child seats to make sure they're fitted properly in the cars and to offer them in limited supply, but offer seats for them. And there are helmets for bicycles, and they make sure everybody is fitted properly. There's about 60 vendors or displays being...
25: The whole community gets involved.
24: Yeah. Yeah, it's a big-time thing. The thing is, there's a guy that's normally involved with this, promoting it, Al Schaefer. Now, was he kidnapped or what? I have never known this guy not to be here.
0: No,
24: talking
0: Al,
24: about this.
0: Al's on family visits, and he'll be back in a few days. Don't worry, he'll be at the carnival, and so he's off away, but he's got an email, so we're still in contact.
24: Oh, I can't wait to tell him. You know, Al, I'd like to talk to you, but Ken covered it. How do you think he's going to take that?
0: I think he'll be proud that I'm able to do it. And next year I'll be much more active because this will be the first year behind me.
24: Yeah, yeah. And it is an important thing. And that's the thing about Kiwanians. You guys do a lot in the community and stuff. Has it been like a great addition to your life?
0: It's been fantastic. Well, part of the thing about taking on a position after retirement is that you know it's not going to last forever. You're not starting out fresh out of college with, you know, a whole lifetime in front of you. You're looking at kind of the back end of the... whole situation.
24: Yeah.
0: So everybody who volunteers for something in Kiwanis is, you know, a 5-year, 10-year commitment, but it's not a 30-year commitment.
24: Mm-hmm. Of course, it might be for Homer. Homer, how long have you been
25: at Kiwanis? Least 30. I think I joined in the mid-60s at first, and that was up in Kirkland, Washington. But they work for children, and I've always had a really soft spot in my heart for dogs and children. Right. And, of course, the children come with the parents and the grandparents. But this first responder fair is one of the most exciting events that you can bring a child or a grandchild to. Sometimes they'll come in with the helicopter and show them how to use the jaws of life.
24: Yes.
25: And cut a car.
24: Mm-hmm.
25: You never know what these first responders are going to do. They do some amazing things in our community. But that introduces the children to them. So as Ken said, there's no fear when they have an emergency and the first responders come in with their big helmets and their everything going on and their sirens blaring and everything. The children know what's going on, and it really does help them. So it is a great health and safety fair. There's no doubt about it.
24: Yeah, and just a reminder, as Ken pointed out about, say we'll start with car seats, because that's one of the most important safety things you could have for your infant and even for older children as they grow. To have it properly installed is the whole key thing. When the CHP's out there demonstrating and installing and checking, they're not citing anybody. As a matter of fact, it's just the opposite. They sometimes will even replace the seat and say, hey, here's a proper seat that is a safety.
25: Our Kiwanis
24: right.
25: Club has given many seats to the community.
24: Yeah, and then they'll install it. They'll show you how to get in there, and it's like a whole Olympic event to put it in the right way. Have you ever done one of those car seats, Ken?
0: No, I have not.
24: Yeah.
25: It's quite a trick. I've tried it. I can't do it.
24: My wife was labor delivery nurse over here, so before the patients leave, the mom, new moms and dads, she'd actually climb in the car, she'd put her knee into the back of the seat, push down on it, cranking the strap cinch it down and stuff. She had it down to a science, but it was a solid seat by the time she was done. That's what you need. Is you don't really know just by reading the little pamphlet when you get a seat.
0: Well, not only do they have to be fitted into the vehicle properly, they have to be the proper seat for the size and age of the child.
24: Mm-hmm.
0: And, of course, they have to be used correctly when they are installed and the children are in there.
24: Exactly right. So that's one of the more important things. It's also just a carnival, so it's going to be a fun time.
0: Yeah, we've got a bounce house. There's slides. There's activities. And there's free food. So I don't know who wouldn't want to come out to a free event with free food.
24: Free food? What type of food? Do you know what type of food?
0: Well, I know we're going to have hot dogs because I'm manning the grill. So.
24: All right. And you know how to do a good dog, I'm sure, being from Jersey.
0: Oh, yeah. Yeah, we've got everything set up and it's all handled properly. The food will be good and safe, even better than just good.
24: All right. Now, it's for all ages, too. So what's on tap for, like, adults and older adults as far as health and safety?
0: Well, everybody in the area needs to know about fire safety. I moved from hurricanes to fires, so worrying about fire safety is important. It's new.
24: Yeah.
0: And for a lot of people, it's just a refresher course. Maybe they have been involved with fire safety in the past, but they need to be involved with it every year to stay up on what's the latest and greatest.
24: Yeah. We had a devastating fire here, Ken, called the 49er fire back in 1988. That people still talk about that are still here, including myself. And this radio station really changed its whole format. We used to be like a different type of station. We became News Talk because we covered it 24/7. Because that happened so long ago, we've had some other fires along the way as well, some bigger than others, but nothing as catastrophic. And sometimes people relax, you know, as far as preparedness and stuff. I think that's one of the best things about this fair is that it really does kind of get you kind of cranked back up to get things taken care of.
0: Well, fire safety has also taken on a new direction over the last few years where we're going from towers to drones and to sensors to detect fires at the earliest stage possible. The trick really with a fire is put it out before it spreads. Now, that's easier said than done. Yeah. Not all of our fires are started near a fire station. Some of them are way out in the woods.
24: Yeah. See, now, just using those terms, I could tell you're a darn engineer. Because a lot of people don't even know about that technology. That's developing and getting utilized more and more.
0: Well, I know about it because I volunteered to man a tower because I wanted to stand up in a tower with binoculars. And they said, we don't do that as much anymore. Darn.
24: Darn is right, yes. Yeah, that used to be a big thing, being in a fire tower. What made you want to do that?
0: Who wouldn't want to be in a fire tower? That's what I want to know.
24: Well, I mean, it's a lot of responsibility. It's kind of lonely. So you have to be kind of comfortable with yourself.
0: Well, this is a great community. And I think it's important for those of us who want to make this our home to give back to the community. Even though I haven't been here that long, I realize what a great community it is. And I want to be a leader in this area. I was talking about how much time people have to give back to the community.
24: Right.
0: And my father lived to the age of 101, which means if I live as long as he, I have 30 years that I have to do something other than, you know, sit around and watch TV.
24: Yeah. But you are in great shape. You must be about 70-ish, I'm guessing, just because we talked about graduation dates, right?
0: Yeah, exactly. And I credit a lot of it to Homer and Qigong and the healthy community, the
24: Blue
0: Zone.
24: Wait a minute. You're in the Qigong thing?
0: Of course. I have no choice.
24: How did that happen? Was it just neighbors talking to neighbors about it or what?
0: I don't even know how it happened, but it happened.
24: Homer, how did it happen? I'm just kind of curious.
1: Well, I always invite everyone to come out to my Qigong sessions on Monday, Wednesday, Saturday in Pioneer Park. We've been doing it for 27 years. And when I get a new neighbor, of course they're going to go with me to one of our Qigong classes. And Ken's wife fell in love with Qigong. She really did. In fact, I'm looking forward to her someday becoming a good instructor of Qigong because she really does enjoy it. And they come about 3 days a week, every week. And it really does change your health and wellness when you do that. You'd be amazed at how these slow, gentle movements make such a huge difference. Fast movements sometimes put stress and tension into the body, and the slow, gentle movements they do in the East, like yoga, tai chi, qigong, slow, gentle movements take stress and tension out of the body. And of course, I repeat it many times, but it's an absolute fact that 60 to 90% of all of our illnesses and all of our injuries, according to Stanford, Cal, and UCLA, mm-hmm. all their medical schools say it causes 60 to 90% of all of our illnesses and injuries, that stress and tension. So those slow, gentle movements takes it out, and new people can come like Ken and his wife, Jen, and they will just perk up right away and just feel it the very first day. I get more testimonials, and the testimonials are getting
25: larger and more of them all the time, yeah, because it's making a difference in our community. We are creating a blue zone. Not only that, but all of the lifestyles make a big difference.
24: Well, Ken, it's exciting to see guys getting involved more, and including yourself, because that's been the one thing. It seems like the ladies have gone out there and done it, maybe because slow, gentle movement. Guys might think it's too boring, maybe, or something like that. I'm not sure. But did you find... It did something to you relatively quickly?
0: Oh, absolutely. It changes you without even having to consider why it's changing you. I think that's the most important thing to me, was that you don't have to really do much other than just follow along. They're easy. And even if you do something wrong, it's still right, because it's

0: to do anything other than show up at the park and follow along. It's wonderful.
1: Here's the other thing I'm wondering. Just because being an engineer, and you're obviously a bright guy, I can just tell just looking at you and talking to you, does something for your mind as far as keeping that sharper and clearer?
0: Absolutely. Well, you have a mind and a body, and they're not disconnected. So however you improve your body, you're improving your mind. And the breathing, the stretching, it just works. And I don't really fully buy into all of the theories. Maybe I will someday, but I just know it works.
1: Mm-hmm. Yeah.
2: He's an engineer.
1: He's an engineer. Oh, yeah, I know what you mean. Now, and your wife felt good things about it, too. Did she go first and then brought you?
0: No, we do everything together.
1: Everything together. All
0: We're
1: right.
0: very cute.
1: I can see. Does she also wear purple in her hair or anything like that?
0: No, she's a little bit more serious about it.
1: All right. Does she have any comments on you being purple colored?
0: She thinks it has changed my mental outlook tremendously. When I let my hair grow and dyed it purple, she said I changed. I became outgoing. I became more, you know, maybe the inner Ken came out.
1: Well, it seems joyful, if you don't mind me saying, you know, and I don't know why that is, but I saw it and I said, wow, that's kind of cool. Somebody with that color, that's an older guy.
2: Can't be inhibited.
1: But more importantly, just to bring out the whole idea of it, wearing purple and bringing out awareness of Alzheimer's. You know, I have a wife that's in a facility. She's starting to get an early part of it right
2: good.
1: Now.
0: Yeah.
1: So, I mean, it's important. It really is. We got to talk about these things.
0: Yeah, we need to raise awareness, but on top of that, there are things you can do to make things better, and the slow, gentle exercises seem to work.
1: All right. Now, have you guys ever thought about doing the Qigong out there at the Health and Safety Fair?
2: Yeah, I was just telling Ken coming over here, I said, we should probably have a booth out there at the Health and Safety Fair.
1: Maybe not this year, but some year and stuff.
2: It would be
1: kind of an interesting thing because it goes hand in hand as far as
2: it does go hand in hand, and we have done it at the county fair many times.
1: Yeah.
2: In fact, almost every year, one of our Qigong instructors does it out at the county fair.
1: Yeah, at the dance pad.
2: Yeah,
1: right?
2: And everyone gets involved out there, and they love Tai Chi and Qigong, and they love to watch the beautiful dance moves and those types of things. But we are doing a community fitness day where the whole entire community is invited on July 25th to come out, and we're all going to get fit together, and that'll be a fundraiser for the children's back to school
1: right
2: clothes.
1: Kind of so, making up
2: yeah.
1: for the one that got canceled
2: yeah
1: and stuff. Yeah,
2: but
1: so
2: first we want you to come out to the Health and
1: yeah,
2: Safety
1: so
2: Fair.
1: Let's see, we're going to have about a minute or so left, so Ken, let's go through the dates and times and all that stuff.
0: Okay, so it's real simple. There's a lot of announcements on all of the community bulletin boards, but it's at the Roots Center, and it's easy to find. Just Google it. It's going to be Saturday, June 6th, from 11 a.m. till 4 p.m. So it's an all-day affair, but not, 6 a.m. till midnight. It's just 11 till 4 p.m. There's going to be barbecue, treats, and fire trucks. And speaking about my engineering career, all of the fire trucks in the area have parts on them that my company made.
1: Really?
0: Yeah. Yeah. Last time at the school close event where they had the fire trucks there, we opened up some hatches and looked at my parts. It was just kind of fun. Everybody loves fire trucks.
1: Oh, yeah. Yeah, my dad was a city fireman back in Jersey City. So, again.
3: Another hour with the best of Jim Bohannon on KNCO Grass Valley, Nevada City. 106.9 FM and 8:30 AM. It's 1 o'clock. From ABC News. I'm Mike Dubusky. Delaney Hall in Newark, New Jersey has been at the center of the latest clashes between immigration enforcement and protesters, with reports of malnutrition, inadequate medical care, and unsanitary living conditions inside that facility. Three men were taken into custody last night during the latest standoff. New Jersey Attorney General Jennifer Davenport in a news conference says they're trying to tamp down on the violence.
4: Areas right now have been and are continuing to be swept. And we're continually reassessing as we're able to make sure that once the time comes that it is protected and it is made sure that it is safe.
3: Still no agreement between the U.S. and Iran as missile attacks rattle the Middle East this weekend.
5: A U.S. official tells ABC News several U.S. troops and civilian contractors suffered minor injuries from an Iranian missile attack this week in Kuwait. All returned to duty.
6: ABC's Ian Pannell in Jerusalem. Health authorities say they can't keep up with the Ebola outbreak in the Democratic Republic of the Congo. Dr. Tedros Ghebreyesus, the head of the World Health Organization, overseeing the

0: opening of a new treatment center in the city of Bunia today.
1: Everyone should take care of himself or herself and take care of each other as well. By doing that, we can stop this outbreak as soon as possible.
0: There are more than 900 suspected cases of the virus in the DRC. Officials in Laos confirmed two people remain missing in that flooded cave. So far, five of the missing miners have escaped and are recovering, but more rain is complicating rescue efforts.
2: This is monsoon season, and we're told another tropical downpour there has already flooded up the cave again. Now, the divers, though, they are not giving up, even looking for new cave entrances to cover all possibilities of finding them.
0: ABC News foreign correspondent Britt Klenit reporting from Hong Kong. 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
0: Many of the musical acts who were tapped to play at the Great American State Fair have dropped out. That event was organized by Freedom 250, a group affiliated with the Trump administration, set up to organize events commemorating the 250th anniversary of the founding of the United States. Many of the musicians say the event was falsely sold to them as nonpartisan. ABC News senior White House correspondent Selena Wang.
7: Overnight, the president then floated the idea of replacing the entire event with a Make America Great rally instead. He said to do that instead of, quote, having overpriced singers who nobody wants to hear, whose music is boring, and yet who do nothing but complain.
0: A new CDC survey says the cigarette smoking rate has dropped to another all-time low last year. ABC's Dave Packer reports.
8: Only one in 11 American adults now say they're current smokers. The rate has been on the decline since the 1960s, when 42% of U.S. adults were lighting up. Cigarette smoking is a risk factor for lung cancer, heart disease, and stroke, and it's long been considered the leading cause of preventable death. Dave Packer, ABC News.
0: And more trouble in the skies, with a United Airlines flight having to be evacuated this weekend because of a Bluetooth device.
9: They have a security. Everyone's evacuating. Someone decided to name their Bluetooth device a certain four-letter word, so they're evacuating the aircraft.
0: 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That flight headed to Spain from Newark Liberty International Airport. Mike Dubosky, ABC News.
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16: A show for you tonight. Coming up a little bit later on, a lot of talk about the Constitution. Is it broken? How do you fix it? Where did it come from? All of that. We're going to talk to a professor who has done the research, an interesting story into the look at the history of how the Constitution got to be. It's a living, breathing document. And to talk about all of that, we'll do that in hour number two. Hour number one, did you see the story that the Artemis 3, what they're planning on doing? Lots of talk about sending equipment to the moon and it already being there when the astronauts arrive, possibly in 2028. So we're going to take a deep dive into what is the latest when it comes to the moon launch and the moon landing. As for this first hour, breaking news just as we're coming on the air. U.S. officials have said that the United States has attacked Iran again. It has been for the second time in the last 3 days. American forces conducted what U.S. officials have called a self-defense strike on southern Iran. The United States knocked down 4 one-way attack drones. That's how Iran is sort of keeping up the blockade of the Strait of Hormuz, or is with these drones and these Revolutionary Guards in speedboats, believe it or not. They're able to sort of shut the strait down. But the United States knocked down 4 one-way attack drones. And then the official said Iran launched over the Strait of Hormuz, threatening U.S. forces in the region. And what little commercial maritime traffic is going through the strait that Iran has effectively blocked. Now, there are a couple of boats that are getting through. And we're going to talk about all of this coming back in just a minute with a man who was in the room where it happened. Of course, I'm talking about Ambassador John Bolton, who was the National Security Advisor for President Trump in his first term. And he was the one who very much wanted to get out of the JCPOA, the Obama-Iran deal. We're going to talk to Ambassador Bolton about all of that and these strikes and Israel and everything else when it comes to the hornet's nest that is the Middle East. And then, of course, your phone calls in hour number three. So we got a big show in store for you tonight. Stick around. We are just getting started. America at Night with Ambassador John Bolton next. Back in a moment.
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30: Lots to get to on a busy night. Thanks for joining us on America at Night. One of the people who was in the room, as a matter of fact, he wrote a book to that title, The Room Where It Happened, Ambassador John Bolton, former National Security Advisor under President Trump. Ambassador John Bolton, welcome to America at Night.
31: Glad to be with you. Thanks for having me.
30: So it's been a confusing couple of days. Over the weekend, President Trump and the administration said they were getting some type of deal with Iran. Iran was silent. Now today on Wednesday, Iran's national media is saying they've got a deal, and the administration, the Trump administration, is saying don't believe everything you hear from them. Can you explain what is going on?
31: I don't think so. I think in part it's because these negotiations are taking place through mediators, and so it's not, at least as far as I can tell, it's not U.S. negotiators speaking directly with Iranians. It's through the mediators, and I think that's one reason that things get a little bit out of whack. But I also think that what Iran is doing here is playing for time and trying to put the blame for the closure of the Strait of Hormuz on the United States, when in fact it's obviously Iran's actions that have brought us to the point we're at. So there's a lot of posturing here. I don't think this is in America's interest, frankly. I think, as I say, Iran's playing for time every day that goes by, where they can dig out from the destruction that the U.S. and Israeli attacks caused, is a better day for them. We're the ones who really are seeing the economic impact of the lack of exports from the Gulf, and I think the Iranians know that too.
30: It seems like President Trump is somewhat apprehensive to send troops or to start bombing again. Would you agree with that?
31: Yeah, look, I think he wants out of this. I think he'd do anything to be able to say, I made a deal, oil will start flowing again, the war's over, everything's fine. But he knows that he can't do that with a straight face, and he very much fears criticism, like he got over the weekend from a number of Republican senators for seeming to be edging his way into a deal that puts the nuclear issue somewhere off in the tall grass months and months from now before it really gets seriously discussed. And that's fine with Iran. That's what they want. They want more time. And the deal appears to be giving them that. So I think there are a number of provisions that would not look good for the administration, and they're still trying to figure out what to do with them.
30: Iran, this is their standard operating procedure, is it not? This sort of loosey with the football, they sort of offer and they take away and they stall and then they sort of turn the knife a little bit and then they back off. This is standard operating procedure for them, isn't it?
31: Yeah, absolutely. And as I say, as this drags out, time weighs to their advantage on it. You know, there have been a number of reports. It's difficult to know since these are all press reports that others deny. But there's some talk Iran wants several billion dollars of their assets unfrozen so that the government can get access to them. That looks a lot like Obama's deal in 2015. Trump knows that. He doesn't want to agree to it. But it's also exactly the kind of game plan you're talking about, whether from Iran or North Korea. The country that's trying to build nuclear weapons is happy to make commitments at some vague date in the future to do something to eliminate their program. But what they want up front are economic benefits, relief from sanctions, unfreezing of assets, allowing Iran, in this case, to earn money from oil exports. They're happy to do that. It's only when it comes to their performance that suddenly they can't seem to be able to do it.
30: Is this still continuing a stare down and a game of uncle? Iran can twist the knife and they're watching Donald Trump twist in the wind while their own economy flails, but they don't care?
31: Right. Let's face it. This regime cares about preserving itself in power. They don't care about the fate of the people of Iran. Their economy was wretched before these attacks began. I'm sure it's worse now. And every day that the American blockade prevents the government from getting money, the harder things get. But the hardship's really on the people. It's not on the government. You can bet they're still living just fine. I mean, I think the way out of this is for the U.S. to use force to open the Arab side of the Gulf, let the Arab oil out, get it onto international markets, get the price down, and keep the blockade against the Iranians. The Wall Street Journal reported yesterday, we escorted out of the Gulf through the Strait of Hormuz a Greek tanker carrying 2 million barrels of oil. It's only one tanker for sure, but if we can start getting some of it out, I think the signal to the global economy would be this is moving in the right direction. We're not where we want to be, at least at this point, but it's still positive. That could have a significant effect for the good from the market's view of where things are.
30: John Bolton with us, National Security Advisor under President Trump. If the United States were to do that in some type of large scale, would they be opening themselves up to direct hits by drones and some Iraqi forces, or I should say Iranian forces?
31: Sure. There's a risk there. There's no doubt about it. And we have to be very careful if we undertake any of these operations. But the fact is, we have been getting, I think, without a lot of attention, some ships out. As I just mentioned, one yesterday, there was a Maersk cargo carrier some weeks before when Project Freedom was briefly underway. I think this is doable. You know, getting out of bed in the morning is risky, but we've got the capability to do this. And I think if the Iranians retaliated, then I think it would tell you everything you need to know, if people don't know it already, about exactly what their motives are. We ought to go back and finish the destruction of their military capabilities that we've already started.
30: Let's talk about the President Obama JCPOA. You have been very adamant and critical of that deal and supported, I guess, President Trump leaving that deal. Why was that deal so bad? And it seems like Donald Trump has sort of put himself in a box. He's trying to negotiate a similar deal, but doesn't want a similar deal.
31: Right. Well, I think the second part of what you said is exactly true. If it looks like he's making an Obama deal, he's going to look very foolish. If that's all he could get, why get out of the original Obama deal to begin with? The fact is the 2015 nuclear deal was very bad for the U.S. It basically gave Iran a lot of ability to enrich uranium, to become familiar with the technology. We don't know that our intelligence was perfect and that we knew everywhere that they were doing enrichment, number one. And number two, on the critical aspect of how to weaponize enriched uranium, how to make it into a nuclear weapon, neither we nor the International Atomic Energy Agency had any access at all to key military bases in Iran where the weapons-related work was actually underway. And we have no way of knowing how much uranium enrichment the Iranians may have contracted for with North Korea, where it was being carried out under a mountain. And beyond all that, the deal barely took notice of another route to nuclear weapons, which is extracting plutonium from the spent fuel of nuclear reactors. And the Iranians have several reactors at Bushehr that the Russians had completed, and by the estimates of the Russians just a few months ago of how much spent fuel was out there, and using IAEA numbers, nuclear weapons experts have estimated that Iran could make 200 plutonium-based nuclear weapons from the spent fuel at Bushehr, none of which the 2015 deal touched. So it was, and I'm just getting started, there were a lot more defects with it, but it was a bad deal. Trump was right to get out of it. But we were collectively, I think, mistaken in not addressing the continuing threat, even back in Trump's first term.
30: So if we couldn't trust them then, and we can't trust them now, why even try and negotiate with them? That seems to be a fool's errand. Why not just go in militarily and finish the deal?
31: Look, I think that's right. I've said for decades now that the only way you're ever really going to get to peace and stability in the Middle East is to get a new regime in Tehran. This is a group of religious fanatics, authoritarian, militaristic, extremists, and the fact that they've demonstrated they're willing to butcher their own people. Trump has said the estimates he's seen are that the Ayatollahs and the Revolutionary Guard killed 42,000 Iranians who were protesting back in January. You know, if that's the way they treat their own people, you can imagine how they'd treat us if they could.
30: Why not just leave the uranium buried in the bottom of a mountain, and the next time they start with a centrifuge, blow it up again and just say, anytime you guys stick your head up, we're going to blow it to smithereens and then go about our business?
31: Well, I think we should do that in any event, but the trouble is you can't guarantee that they're doing something that we don't know anything about. I mentioned the North Koreans before. Their cooperation with North Korea on ballistic missiles and nuclear weapons goes back to the 1990s. And, you know, you've got an oil-rich country. If it's allowed to sell oil again, it's got plenty of dollars to give a very poor country in the case of North Korea, but which has detonated 6 nuclear devices that we know of, and just get them to enrich uranium for Iran under a mountain in North Korea. That's the reason. We know through painful experience that our intelligence is not perfect. And when it comes to nuclear weapons, you don't want to make a mistake.
30: Yeah. John Bolton with us, Ambassador John Bolton, for a couple of more minutes. Recently, President Trump sort of made an ultimatum to some of those Middle Eastern Arab countries saying he wants them to join the Abraham Accords. That sort of came out of nowhere. What are your thoughts on that?
31: Well, I think it'd be great if all the Arab countries did join up, recognize Israel, establish full diplomatic relations. It's not going to happen. I think Trump may have been looking for some way to justify why a deal might not be coming by saying, I insisted that they do this and the Iranians wouldn't accept it or whatever. And that would give him the ability to say that he had tried to get a deal but hadn't done it. But I don't I'd like to see that because it would indicate a recognition of Israel's existence, and that would be helpful. But I don't see it coming.
30: Now, we have had people say that these Arab countries are more afraid of Iran than they are of Israel.
31: Well, I think that's one reason why the original Abraham Accords got signed between Bahrain and the United Arab Emirates and Israel and others, because they see their assessment of Iran exactly the same way Israel does. It's a terrorist threat, it's nuclear weapons threat, really constitutes the danger to the Gulf Arab countries in particular. That's why they should really be joining the U.S. and Israel in finishing this regime off. There are press reports that the Saudis and the UAE actually did engage in military conflict with Iran. I think the rest of them should do. And I think that would help expedite getting the job done.
30: Two quick questions for you. Israel and the United States, two different game plans. There seems to be some daylight between the two countries. President Trump seems to want a deal. Israel doesn't want a deal. What does that do to all this?
31: Well, I think Israel has wanted regime change from the get-go. In the meantime, they also want to destroy the Hezbollah terrorists in Lebanon and the Hamas terrorists in the Gaza Strip. So there are differences here, but one former very senior military official in Israel told me right near the beginning of this war, he said, look, Trump started the war, Trump's going to finish the war. And I think both Trump and Netanyahu know that that's what the relationship is. The Israelis will push for as much as they can get, but in the end, Trump makes that decision.
30: John Bolton, Ambassador John Bolton, last question. Anything short of more military action and troops on the ground to go in and get the enriched uranium, is there any type of deal that could be made?
31: I wouldn't trust this regime in Iran as far as I could throw it. Whatever they agree to is subject just to further negotiation. That's why ultimately logic drives you to the conclusion that regime change is the only sure way to get a real answer here.
30: And so they continue to squeeze the world economy, closing the strait while Donald Trump searches for a deal because he doesn't want to send troops in.
31: And time remains on Iran's side, and they know it, too.
30: Yeah. And so in some ways, Iran, even though we're winning the battles, Iran seems to be more emboldened today than when we first started.
31: Yeah, but they can still be brought down several pegs. There's no doubt about it. We did a lot of damage to them in the 6 weeks of bombing. It's going to take them a long time to recover.
30: John Bolton is the former National Security Advisor for President Trump. His book is The Room Where It Happened, former U.S. Ambassador. John Bolton, thank you very much for your insight and your time. Thanks for checking in.
31: Well, thanks again for having me.
30: You got it. America at Night, back in a moment.
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1: Earlier this week, there was a news conference. NASA provided an update on the moon landings and the moon launches. New details to talk all about it is a man who is one of the foremost experts on NASA policy. He is a senior space editor at Ars Technica. He has a degree in astronomy from the University of Texas and holds a journalism degree from the University of Missouri, MIZ. He spent 17 years at the Houston Chronicle. Eric Berger, welcome to America at Night. Thanks for joining us.
10: Thank you.
1: What was the big news? There was a lot of news coming out of this news conference today. But the big news is that I guess it's full steam ahead, no? That was the big news?
10: Yeah, they're basically trying to keep momentum going from an announcement they made in March about plans to build a moon base over the next decade on the surface of the moon. And so they announced plans to deliver two rovers within the next couple of years, as well as some pretty sophisticated drones. They're going to fly over the south pole of the moon and look at the soil and try to find water, ice, and the craters there, and just sort of basically scout for human missions.
1: We're still not there technically, or are we there technically? Where are we in terms of all of this actually happening?
10: So we're not there yet. We're getting there. But the key piece, really, to realizing human landings in the next few years is the lunar landers. So these are large vehicles needed to take humans down from the orbit to the lunar surface and then safely back up. And the real challenge is taking off from the surface of the moon. Because, you know, if you watch a rocket launch here on Earth, you'll see a big launch tower and you've got fuel venting from the rocket right up to the last seconds. And then as it lifts off, the tower falls away and it launches. And so, you know, you get a lot of support on the surface of the Earth. On the moon, obviously, there's none of that infrastructure.
11: So let's talk about those landers. Is this the first time we learned that Jeff Bezos's Blue Origin is going to be in charge of those landers?
10: No, we've known for a while that SpaceX and Blue Origin are both building lunar landers. What I think has changed over the last 12 years, McGraw, is that Blue Origin, that's Jeff Bezos' company, has a decent chance of actually beating SpaceX to the moon with humans. And they're increasingly an important part of the government's plan.
11: Okay, so that's the landers. But they also, tell me about these drones. They want to send the drones up there first?
10: Yeah, they want to send these Moonfall drones up on smaller commercial landers built by a company called Firefly. And NASA is actually leading development of the drones. They're going to have very sophisticated cameras, high-definition cameras. And just, you know, although we sent astronauts to the moon, you know, 50, 60 years ago, we still don't really have good data about the poles. And the poles are kind of the most interesting part of the moon because there are these craters that never see sunlight. So that it's strongly believed that there's lots of ice in those craters. And so we really want to explore those better before we send humans to the poles.
11: So we're going to send the drones up and they're going to take pictures of a landing site on the South Pole of the moon.
10: Yeah, and they're actually going to create detailed maps. It's going to the way they laid it out was pretty sophisticated. I mean, these are not small drones. They're like they weigh hundreds of pounds. They're about as tall as an adult male. So they're large vehicles intended to fly multiple times.
11: Have we? I know we went to the moon, but did we lose the technology, or is this a whole new set of science that is getting us to the moon?
10: It's a brand new architecture. Really, we did go to the moon, you know, in the late 1960s, early 1970s, but it was really expensive. It was risky. Like the chance of a loss of life in any one of those missions was about 1 in 6. And it was that we just kind of ran out of reasons to send, humans for a few days to the equatorial region of the moon. And so the plan, so NASA, you know, its funding was reduced. And so it kind of lost the ability to do that. And the Saturn V rocket went away and some of their technology. What they're trying to do with the Artemis program is build hardware that's reusable, where you can fly it many times. You know, you're not dropping the rocket stages into the ocean. You're not putting the spacecraft in museums. You're actually flying them again and again. And so if you could fly it multiple times, then you can bring down the cost and you can sort of fly to the moon much more frequently and essentially set up a habitat over time.
11: Yeah. Interesting you said that Blue Origin might beat SpaceX. Talk about that for a second. There's clearly a bit of a rivalry between those two companies.
10: Yeah, Elon Musk and Jeff Bezos have had a rivalry for decades. And for a long time, Musk and SpaceX were far ahead of Blue Origin. But the reason Blue Origin has a chance with its lander to beat SpaceX is that it's a simpler design. If you've seen that Starship vehicle launch from Texas, this massive rocket that's blown up a few times, but they've also successfully landed it back on Earth. You know, that is the vehicle that is going to be landing on the moon. And so you're going to have to refuel it multiple times to go to the lunar surface. And so the Blue Origin design does not require refueling in space. And so it's simpler as a means of getting to the moon.
11: Interesting. What about the car or the rovers? Are they going to send those up or are they going to bring them up with them?
10: No, unlike Apollo, they're going to send them separately. And that was, so Blue Origin has a smaller lander for cargo only. And that actually is going to fly for the first time, hopefully this fall. But on future missions, those Blue Moon landers are going to take about 2,000-pound rovers to the poles and just sort of have them there for the astronauts when they get there. And they're built by small companies you probably never heard of. Astrolab and Lunar Outpost, but these are basically startups building moon buggies.
11: This really is science fiction when you talk about it. I mean, it's really amazing.
10: It is absolutely incredible. I mean, if all of this works, and I would caveat that it's a big if, but if it works, it will be pretty awesome to have a habitat, like a base established on the moon with nuclear power sources and all this stuff. It sounds like science fiction, but they're letting the contracts. They have private companies that are working with NASA to pull this off. Obviously, there's lots of private funding flowing into space companies today. It's a huge difference from what happened during Apollo. So, the blueprint is there, and it just needs to be executed on, and it's going to be hard work.
11: So when they go up, eventually, the idea is that the astronauts will stay there for an extended period of time?
10: And they'll build up over time. So I think the first mission, it's called Artemis IV, the astronauts will stay for maybe 5 or 10 days. But then, over the next decade, you'll sort of send a lot of robotic missions to stage habitats and communications and imaging and power and all sorts of things that you need. And then you'll sort of build up to a month, and then there'll be longer durations. And eventually you'll sort of, the goal is to have one crew of astronauts arrive and another leaves. So,
11: So really sort of establish a base on the surface of the moon.
10: Yeah, and there's some private companies that see a tourism potential in building habitats. They call them hotels. It'd be quite different than a Hilton hotel for sure, but facilities on the moon for tourists to go there. That's the long-term vision. There's really an effort to bring down the cost of going to the moon right now. It's about a couple billion dollars at least if you were to buy a ticket to the moon. Most of us can't afford that. So if you do it more frequently and have reusable spacecraft, then you could bring down the cost of getting to the moon.
11: It's like buying a big screen TV, right? When they first came out, they were $10,000. Now they're $200.
10: That's right. Yeah. Yeah.
11: Okay. So the Artemis 4 is when they want to send astronauts to the moon, but they have Artemis 3 planned for sometime next year. What is Artemis 3 supposed to do?
10: Well, it's not been fully fleshed out yet, but the plan is to launch 4 astronauts. They're actually announcing the crew in a couple of weeks here in Houston, Texas, the 4 people that are going to go up on that. But they're going to go into low Earth orbit. They're not going to the moon. And the idea is that they will dock with one or both of these lunar landers we talked about, the SpaceX Starship and Blue Origin's Blue Moon. And what they want to do is essentially reduce the risk of, the ability to fly the Orion spacecraft and link up with one or both of these landers. They want to test how those landers fly. Because otherwise, the first time that astronauts would board one of these landers in space would be at the moon. And so that's much more risky than doing it close to home. If there's a problem in low Earth orbit, you can be back on the planet's surface in 30 minutes. So.
11: Eric Berger, our guest, senior space editor at Ars Technica. He has covered NASA policy since 2015. He is an expert when it comes to all of this, a certified meteorologist with a degree from the University of Texas and a journalism degree from the University of Missouri, MIZ. That's talking there. All right, Eric, what about, go back to the South Pole. The South Pole apparently holds water, and that's a key to all of this. Talk about that for a moment.
10: Yeah, so basically there are areas, craters, essentially, at the South Pole of the moon that, because of the angle of the sun, like at the North Pole or South Pole here on Earth, similar on the moon, if behind the rims of those craters, those areas never see sunlight. So they're extremely cold, like 400 degrees below zero. So you'd want to wear your parka. But over time, literally, comets will have to hit the moon. And so it's thought that ice has been trapped in these permanently shadowed regions and built up over time. NASA actually, about 15 years ago, landed at an upper stage in there to try to detect water ice, and they sent back some signals that it was probably there. We still don't have conclusive proof. But these are some of the most interesting areas of the moon, because you can set up solar panels where they would receive sunlight almost all the time, and so you have access to power. And it's just there's more stuff there that's interesting for humans to explore and possibly resources to extract.
11: Is there a new space race, China getting into this idea of going to the moon? Where are we in terms of that?
10: Yeah, some people cringe at calling it a space race, but it's definitely a big power competition between the United States that has its coalition of nations, China has its coalition of nations, and they're both setting basically a goal of establishing a habitat at the South Pole. The Chinese call it the International Lunar Research Station. But, you know, they are not trying to build reusable systems right out of the box, so their plan to get to the moon is a little simpler than NASA's. So it's a real competition. You know, NASA is saying it wants to land Artemis 4 by 2028. I think there's some healthy skepticism about whether that timeline is reasonable. China has said they're going to land their taikonauts or astronauts on the moon, you know, before 2030. You know, they've had a pretty methodical space program, but this is hard, so they could have setbacks. And so it's a competition that's too close to call. I will say that the new NASA administrator, Jared Isaacman, is coming in really – you know, accelerated things that NASA injected a sense of urgency that I don't think was there 6 months ago.
11: Interesting. Now in the space race, if you will, we've teamed up with Russia and we've had sort of joint ventures. Why aren't we sort of doing that with China? Why are we sort of doing it on our own?
10: So the NASA partnered with Russia on the International Space Station 3 decades ago, and that's been largely successful. It's held together. Russia has opted not to participate in NASA's Artemis program. As for China, you know, there's long been suspicion between the United States and China. There's actually a law in the United States that NASA cannot cooperate directly with China. It's believed that they would, you know, basically copy our spaceflight technology. In a lot of different other areas, you know, geopolitically, it's now become an area of competition. And so you see it in civil space efforts like going back to the moon, but also military space satellites. You know, you've got U.S. spy satellites, Chinese spy satellites flying around looking at lots of things in space and spying on one another.
11: Yeah. Let's talk about with our remaining moments, Eric, and that is they haven't announced who the astronauts are going to be for 3 and then 4, which is going to be the group that sets foot on the moon. When are we going to know who these astronauts are?
10: Well, the Artemis 3 astronauts we're going to know early next month, June. I think it'll probably be another 6 or 12 months at least before we learn the crew of Artemis 4. And that will be 4 astronauts. I would not be surprised to see a geologist among one of those astronauts. NASA has plenty of them. There won't be any international astronauts on Artemis 4, the first moon mission, but there will be on future missions. Europe, Canada, Japan, got lots of partners that are interested in going to the moon, and NASA's been, you know, accommodating working with them.
11: Eric Berger, our guest, senior space editor at Ars Technica, where he's covered NASA policy for years. He is the foremost expert on all of this. Eric, what are you looking for? What are you wanting to see out of all this? What are you excited about?
10: I mean, it's just a very exciting time. I was born a few years after the final Apollo mission, so I missed that. And it's great to see we had the Artemis 2 mission just flew around the moon in April. That was very exciting. But I'm really excited. I mean, I thought for a long time that we should go back to the moon and really explore it and develop it. It is the 8th continent, so to speak. And finally, you know, we've got a NASA that's really committed, you know, whole hog to this, and they're going to give it a go, and you know, we'll see if it happens.
11: Exciting time to be where you are. Senior space editor at Ars Technica, Eric Berger, thanks for checking in on an exciting week. We look forward to talking to you down the road. Be safe, and thanks for checking in.
10: Thanks very much.
11: You got it. Eric Berger with us, who is a senior space editor at Ars Technica and has been covering space and the space industry since 2015. Spent 17 years at the Houston Chronicle, widely recognized as one of the most well-connected space journalists out there. So we're lucky to have him. And a big week now that NASA announced all this new technology with the rover, the lander, and all that stuff. Interesting. All right, America at Night, back in a moment.
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11: Hey, listen to this story. Google software engineer has been charged with insider trading courtesy of Polymarket. He allegedly earned $1.2 million by illegally trading contracts on Polymarket that allow people to bet on who would be revealed as the most searched people of 2025. That is according to prosecutors. Spagnola.

0: search engine numbers go up. I guess people want to know who was, right, who the guy was. The complaint was filed by the Manhattan U.S. Attorney's Office. That's the second insider trading case. The other guy was the Army Special Forces who traded on illegal information about the U.S. military operation removing Nicolas Maduro. So now you've got at least two people charged with insider trading when it comes to the poly markets. I'm not so sure that's illegal. I know it's unethical, immoral, but I don't know if it's illegal. It's very confusing because it's not regulated by the SEC. So it's very, very difficult. Many people, experts, are saying it's difficult to charge these people who are doing this. But we'll wait and see. Stay right there. We're just getting started. Next hour, we're going to talk about the Constitution. A Harvard professor wrote about the making and breaking of the American Constitution, a new book that's getting a lot of attention. We'll do that coming up in a minute. Our executive director is Alex Hinton. Our engineer tonight is Richard Good. I'm McGraw Milhaven. This is America at Night on Westwood One.
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5: From ABC News, I'm Mike Dubusky. With still no word from President Trump on whether the ceasefire with Iran will be extended, the administration is now downplaying the effects of the war on the American economy. Kevin Hassett, director of the White House National Economic Council, speaking with Jonathan Carl on ABC's This Week earlier today.
6: Are you saying the Americans are not hurting? I mean, we're hearing that not just, I mean, a whole bunch of different economic indicators, but just talking to people. I mean, people anxious and uneasy about the economy, don't they?
7: Well, look, in the end, people look at their wallets and they decide how to vote. And if they look at their wallets and look at how much money they have after, you know, the increase in prices, they're going to find that they have a lot more money.
5: Meanwhile, President Trump is now floating the idea of a Make America Great Again rally in place of a Freedom 250 event that's seen a number of musical acts drop out in recent days.
8: The majority of musicians slated for the Freedom 250 State Fair, a Trump-backed event, are now pulling out. Several of the artists said they weren't filled in on the event. They were misled about the nature of it. One of them even said they were surprised to see their name on the list. Those who are ditching the event include Martina McBride, Brett Michaels, Young MC, and the Commodores.
5: ABC News senior White House correspondent Selena Wang. Freedom 250 is affiliated with a task force President Trump set up to organize events surrounding the 250th anniversary of the U.S.'s founding. It's separate from a nonpartisan group called American 250. WHO head Dr. Tedros Ghebreyesus traveling to the Democratic Republic of Congo this weekend, the epicenter of that ongoing Ebola outbreak, and overseeing the opening of a new Ebola treatment facility in Bunia.
9: The key is the community.

0: And this should be everybody's business. Every citizen should care.
1: And three people were taken into custody last night at a protest outside a New Jersey migrant detention facility where detainees allege inhumane treatment. 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
1: Authorities in cities across the country are ramping up violence prevention programs amid a surge of takeovers. That's when people congregate around intersections, pulling burnouts and doing donuts and fast cars, often going viral on social media. ABC's Trey Ward is in Chicago.
6: Chicago police squad cars block the entrance of Rainbow Beach and South Shore, as the lakefront location was reportedly set to be the scene of the city's next teen takeover. Responding to what the city is calling credible reports of planned unauthorized teen gatherings, Mayor Brandon Johnson saying in a statement, quote, "I am urging parents, guardians, and trusted adults to help prevent unsanctioned teen gatherings."
1: The driver of the bus at the center of a deadly crash in Virginia is now facing charges. More from ABC's Andrew Dimbert.
7: Virginia State Police say 48-year-old Jing Dong has been charged with two counts of involuntary manslaughter, and investigators say additional charges are pending. The fatal crash happening early Friday morning in Stafford County, Virginia.
8: Multiple people jumping out of windows. Multiple vehicles on fire.
7: Authorities say the bus traveling from New York City to Charlotte, North Carolina, failed to slow down for traffic backed up near a work zone, slamming into multiple vehicles.
1: Five people in total were killed in that crash. And the top two movies at the box office this weekend come from directors who got their start on YouTube. 20-year-old Kane Parsons with Backrooms and 27-year-old Curry Barker with Obsession. I'm Mike Dabusky, ABC News.
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15: Thanks for joining us on a Thursday night. We got lots to get to a little bit later on in this hour. We woke up this morning, to the news that the U.S. and Iran have reached a tentative deal. But they still need Donald Trump's approval. I don't quite understand that. If they don't have Donald Trump's approval, how did they reach a tentative deal? Anyway, that is on the heels of the U.S. and Iran exchanging attacks as we wait for this potential deal. We'll talk about that on the back half of this hour. But this first half hour, I wanted to talk about the extremism you see from both sides and the rise of anti-Semitism in both parties and online. To talk about it is Oren Siegel. He is the Anti-Defamation League's Senior Vice President of Counter-Extremism and Intelligence. Oren, welcome to America at Night. Thanks for joining us.
16: Thanks for having me.
15: One of the interesting things about this is, and you have the numbers better than I do, but just in terms of numbers, what are the uptick of attacks and a discrimination that you have charted both online and in actual attacks in reality? How bad is it getting and how bad has it gotten?
16: Yeah, so 2025 marked one of the most violent periods for American Jews since we began tracking data looking at anti-Semitic incidents around the country in 1979, right? So over 40 years of this data, we found and documented over 6,000 incidents of anti-Semitic harassment, vandalism, and assault in 2025 alone. Now, the good news is that's a 33% decrease from the previous year, where there was over 9,000, but it still remains considerably higher than the norm. It was the third highest year on record, and perhaps most concerning is that assaults against the Jewish community actually went up even as incidents went down.
15: Is it happening to, are the attacks being carried out by younger Americans? It seems like the younger voters, the younger generation seems to be prone to this.
16: Yeah, you know what? It's really, there's no one profile, right? Three people were murdered in anti-Semitic attacks in 2025, right? Two in the May shooting outside the Capitol Jewish Museum in Washington, D.C. That was from somebody, I believe, in their 20s. And then there was a firebombing in Boulder, Colorado that killed a woman simply, you know, at an event where people were walking for hostages. And, you know, that person was a bit older. You know, the assaults that we see, they range not only in age, but in terms of kind of the motivating factors. You know, anti-Semitism is not the sole domain of the young or the old, the left or the right. And, you know, the fact is that it's coming at the Jewish community from all angles.
15: Yeah, I want to talk about the left versus the right and the difference in the anti-Semitic similarities and the differences, but we see it from both the left and the right. But let's talk about online first, because anti-Semitic rhetoric was often on the dark web in the far corners of the internet. It seems to have migrated to more mainstream social media. Would you agree?
16: 100%, right? Anti-Semitism and the narratives and the way that they appear is not a relic from the past, right? It's fueled by conspiracy theories. It has been for millennia, and it's fueled now by conspiracy theories online. And not only do people have spaces to promote, you know, their unique or ancient types of, you know, hatred against the Jews, but there truly are an influencer class, right? Prominent online personalities that are invoking classic anti-Semitic stereotypes. And in many cases, they actually have more followers than there are Jews on the planet Earth. And that is what is helping normalize not only anti-Semitism online, but leads to, you know, and animates the activity that we see on the ground.
15: Any idea between these posts on social media and these influencers being real people versus being our enemies that are just trying to divide us? And using bots and or fake accounts to sort of promote this stuff.
16: Right. Right. I mean, listen, real people are also our enemies at times. But listen, when you have the likes of, you know, people like Hassan Piker who normalize, you know, terrorist organizations that are hell-bent on killing Jews, that's a real person with a large following. When you have Candace Owens or Nick Fuentes, right, Nick Fuentes being a white supremacist who has a large following, these are real people who know the role that they play and are very proud of the anti-Semitism and support for terror that they promote. But to your point, there are also many different platforms, and not just, you know, Facebook and X and Instagram, where probably most people go, but where younger people go, Twitch and Steam and gaming platforms, Discord, so on and so forth. And that is filled both with trolls, but also we have seen, you know, state-sponsored bots, right? These things that don't seem real, but that are almost designed to create anxiety and polarization in our country. And I think that has also had an effect.
15: It's also, you can monetize anti-Semitism now. If you have a lot of followers online and you get a lot of clicks, you're making money off of that.
16: I'm really glad you said that, because I think one of the things that people don't understand about kind of modern manifestations of anti-Semitism, especially online, is that it has become memeified, right? People use humor and irony to promote it. It's a form of entertainment. And as bad as anti-Semitism, of course, is, sometimes what concerns me more is the failure to even recognize it. Because people at the end of the day are able to get a following, they're able to create engagement through being hateful and anti-Semitic, and to your point, they're actually, you know, bringing in some money in order to support that. That reinforces them to do more, as opposed to being shamed, because there's no more shame in the anti-Semitism game.
15: It's also convoluted in that somebody might be just making an honest comment criticizing Benjamin Netanyahu or something the Israeli government's doing. That's not anti-Semitism, but yet that will be deemed anti-Semitism. But also, somebody will say something that is clearly anti-Semitic and just say, what? I'm just being critical of Israel, right? So they're using it as a shield, oftentimes, with their anti-Semitism. Would you agree?
16: Well, I mean, I think we need to be clear, right? Being critical of Israeli government policy, military policy, the leadership of Israel, I mean, that's not anti-Semitic. We don't include that in our audit, right? I mean, people can have legitimate disagreements and even criticisms of Israel or any other country. But when somebody wants to express their opposition to Israeli state policy by protesting in front of a synagogue, that's totally different. That's ascribing blame to a religious community for the actions of a state, right? So if somebody wants to yell even, you know, free Palestine, okay, go for it. If somebody wants to vandalize a synagogue with graffiti that says that, again, that's taking it beyond mere criticism of another country and into sort of blaming the entire Jewish community. That's what we're most concerned about.
15: Oren Siegel, our guest, he is with the Anti-Defamation League. He's a senior vice president and the center of the Center for Extremism, and he spent his career studying this stuff. Talk about how we're seeing the rise of anti-Semitism on the left and the rise of anti-Semitism on the right, and how it's similar and how it's different.
16: Well, I mean, you know, anti-Semitism has never been, you know, just, you know, a characteristic of the extremes on the ideological or political spectrum, never. But, you know, what many categorize as anti-Semitism on the left now tends to, revolve around not just kind of regular criticism of Israel, but kind of, you know, attacking the entire Jewish community, or the a community whose identity is very much wrapped in for many Jews who identify as Zionists, and then, you know, targeting people simply because they are Jews or Zionists. The assumption is that they support the state of Israel, even though, like, anybody who knows, you know, three Jewish people knows that nobody thinks the exact same thing about anything, let alone, you know, any policy of any government. So, you know, the protests that we've seen, the ones that are promoting Hamas and Hezbollah, you know, we see that for many years, and that tends to be the type of anti-Semitism coming from the left, often kind of cloaked in anti-Israel rhetoric, but really going well beyond mere criticism of Israel. The truth is, in the last, you know, couple of years, but certainly since February, when the war in Iran began, we have seen some of those same themes coming from what is, I guess, the traditional sort of right. We've also seen, historically, like, folks like Nick Fuentes, who have been embraced by, you know, some people on the right. Like, I, by the way, I want to be clear, many people on the right actually reject him completely, which makes sense. But sort of the white supremacist, Holocaust-denying element, those folks are increasingly also using Israel as a tool to attack the Jewish community. So in many ways, the more that you go left, the more that you are right, eventually you kind of meet in the middle.
15: What really shocked me in all of this was, I guess, after October 7th, was I talked to a number of Jewish students on college campuses, and they talked about, with quite shocking comments, how they were fearful of other students and the derogatory comments and the rude and the threatening nature of just walking to class as a Jewish person from other students. I found that remarkable, scary, and it seemed to be happening in some of the most influential colleges in America.
16: Yeah, I mean, I remember the days after, obviously, October 7th. Immediately you saw, you know, campus organizations like Students for Justice in Palestine and others use some symbols from the attack, the massacre on October 7th, where whether it was like paraglider imagery or other imagery started becoming kind of part of what they were using, essentially glorifying the terrorist acts that occurred. So you combine that with people who had a litmus test, like if you were a supporter of Israel in any way, that somehow disqualified you from being part of sort of the campus environment. We heard from many Jewish students who had that feeling. And then when the encampments came, and there were literally people asking, you know, students questions about what they believed in order to get from one side of the campus to the other, it really created on some campuses a menacing environment, right? And this is one of the reasons ADL, like we did a report card that looked at, you know, universities across the country and scored them, basically graded them from A to F, so these are schools, about how they were dealing with the anti-Semitism that was on campus. What policies did they have? How were they, you know, using those policies to protect their students? And frankly, a lot of schools got very bad grades. Again, we always got to look for some good news. And then over the last couple of years, we have seen those grades increases as universities have realized that they have to do more to protect their Jewish students.
15: Okay, Oren Siegel, the ultimate question is, with a couple minutes left, why now? What is going on that is sort of lighting this fire?
16: You know, I think at a time where there's polarization, there's fear and anxiety, it's not uncommon for people to look for who to blame. This has been true, again, for centuries. The Jewish community has been blamed for pretty much anything when terrible things happen. I think what you have now are wars overseas that are concerning to people. You have an online environment that normalizes the type of anti-Semitism. There's no more shame, where anti-Semitism, as we were talking before, actually sells as a form of entertainment. And then the consequences for being publicly hateful in that way just aren't the same as what they used to be. And then the failure to even recognize what anti-Semitism is. All of this is happening at the same time. It creates a vulnerable Jewish community. But listen, the community is also very resilient, and nothing is going to prevent the Jewish community from finding ways to be exactly as proud of themselves as they are.
15: Do you think it will correct itself? Do you think somebody has to step in? What's your hope for the future?
16: It won't correct itself on its own, but that's why organizations like ADL matter. That's why when you hear public officials, whether it is in federal government, whether it's in local politics, when they speak out against anti-Semitism, it matters. And this is why other organizations and frankly other communities need to step up and call that same type of anti-Semitism. Because we've heard it before, it may start with the Jews and it never ends. So we need our leaders to condemn it, speak out, and denormalize what we're seeing right now.
15: Yeah, sad times. Oren Siegel, the Anti-Defamation League, Senior Vice President of Counter-Extremism and Intelligence. Oren, thank you for joining us. Good luck down the road, and we hope to check in with you soon.
16: Take care.
15: You got it. America at Night, back in a moment.
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15: Hey, we are just getting started. We have some news this morning. The U.S.-Iran negotiations is everywhere and nowhere. Plus, we've got some exchange of attacks while we're waiting for President Trump to make up his mind. But we don't really know what the deal is. It sounds like they want to open up the strait, but 60 days on everything else. We'll wait and see. And talk to our guest next half hour about all of that. Last night, if you were listening, in the third hour of Open Phones, I made an offer to everybody who's listening. And somebody was talking about my rib recipe. And I told him that it was from a world championship barbecue enthusiast from Blues Hog. And I told everybody that he gave me this wonderful recipe that I use. And I told everybody that I would give it away. But here's the best way to give it away. So what you do on the show is you sign up For the text message of the day, we send out a lineup of what's on each and every show. And you can do that by 1-844-2-McGraw, 1-844-262-4729. We are going to text out the rib recipe. We're going to give everybody a couple days to sign up. And then we are going to text out the rib recipe for everybody. I'm going to give it away for free in the spirit of barbecue love and the sheer joy of a good rib recipe. We are going to give it away. But if you want the rib recipe, we're going to make you, it's free of charge, of course, we're going to make you sign up for the text line. You can cancel right after you get the rib recipe. But to sign up for our text messaging to get the rib recipe so we can text it to you, text barbecue, BBQ, to 1-844-262-4729. Alex will send you a link. You sign up on that link. You'll get the text messages, and then, I don't know, maybe on Monday or something, we will text out the rib recipe. Give me a chance to sort of write it down and get it short enough so it can fit on a text. And then you'll be able to get the rib recipe. And we'll do that from time to time. We'll give out recipes and, oh, all sorts of deals and whatever else we can come up with. But it's a good way to sort of stay connected with the show, and it's a good way to sort of communicate with everybody who wants the rib recipe from time to time. And we'll have other guests on who give offers and stuff and other suggestions and books and things like that. So people want to know. That's a great way to sort of we can communicate what's going on with the show. So text BBQ to 844-2-McGraw or 844-262-4729. Alex will send you the link, and we'll send you the rib recipe come Monday. How about that? All right, stay right there. We're just getting started. We'll talk the latest from the Middle East. Next hour, Bill Cleveland. It's Thursday night. Bill is on the road somewhere. I think he's in Hershey, Pennsylvania. We'll check in with him from Hershey, Pennsylvania. We're just getting started. America at Night, back in a moment.
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8: Well, the former senior executive service level CIA officer named David Rush has been accused of stealing $40 million in gold bars at his Virginia home. And he has also apparently been stashing nearly $2 million in cash and foreign currency, as well as 35 luxury Rolex watches. How in the world is this possible? News Nation's national security contributor and former CIA staff operations officer and FBI special agent, Tracy Wadler. Tracy, welcome back to America at Night.
9: Thank you so much for having me, McGraw.
8: I didn't even know that the CIA had gold bars.
9: The CIA has different types of ways that they pay the people that work for us, essentially, you know, in other countries that give us secrets and those kinds of things. They're paid in many different ways. I can't go into, obviously, a lot of detail about it, but it's not surprising to me. It's surprising the volume, I think, to me.
8: I can only imagine the chatter between you and your fellow CIA officer friends and former CIA friends. You guys must be just gobsmacked at this story.
9: Yeah, you know, I was actually talking to one of my friends earlier today, and I think both of us are just, we're kind of speechless, I guess. And it's not really even just, obviously, the gold bars and the cash and the Rolexes is horrible. But the fact that he made it even through that initial security process is also a bit mind-blowing to me, and makes me wonder who else maybe got through this process. This means he falsified college transcripts. I mean, it just goes so much bigger than just that.
8: Yeah, let's talk about that for a second, because he's not necessarily charged with stealing the gold bars or the money yet. He is charged with actually, lying and fabricating his background. He said he graduated from Clemson. He said he graduated from RPI. He falsely claimed to be a Navy pilot. He also claimed that he was a Navy reserve captain. He apparently collected 70-some-odd thousand dollars in fraudulent military pay. This is a Hollywood movie. How does one get that far lying that much?
9: Yeah, I think that's what we were the most surprised about. Really, the charge against him, at least right now, the FBI did say that they're investigating more, and I suspect, I'm just hypothesizing, that they will add more charges, obviously. But right now, it's just theft of public funds, which is essentially him embellishing his resume. And as a result of that embellishment, he was receiving promotion. So, you know, at the CIA, if you get a master's degree, then you might get a bump in pay, right? If you get a PhD, you might get a bump in pay. And because of those things that he was putting on his resume, he was getting more pay. And what's crazy is when I think about my initial offer of employment, it was actually conditional upon me graduating college. People came to my college to check me out, to check my university out. They talked to my friends. They talked to my friends of my parents' friends. And so did they just not do an investigation at all? That's what I'm just completely shocked by.
8: Do we know how they caught him?
9: I don't. They don't know yet. Again, I can obviously give you my best guess, given, you know, the work that I did within the agency. It looks like he was acquiring particularly the gold bars between November of 25 to March of 26. I believe that that sent up finally a red flag to someone at the agency, and I think they investigated that. I think they allowed it to go on to see maybe who else he was talking to or who else could have been involved in this.
8: That's interesting. And then, because there's obviously some type of accounting or some type of budgeting,
9: yes,
8: or accounting that somebody said, hey, where are all these gold bars going?
9: Yes, that's correct. So, you know, if you need that currency or cash, there is a whole process that we have to go through. You don't just, you know, walk up to someone and ask them for that. And I believe that this probably started then. But again, that's just my best guess.
8: Yeah. And apparently, I mean, do we know how he got the gold bars out of the office? Did he put it in his pants? Did he put it in his socks? Was there a briefcase involved? I mean, do we have any idea?
9: We don't. I believe, because it said that, you know, they've kind of said that he kind of they alluded to the fact that he went under scrutiny when he started asking for them. And so I think he took them over the course of, what, that's 4 or 5 months-ish. And I think he took them out little by little with the permission probably of the CIA, most likely took them out, obviously, in some kind of a locked, you know, briefcase or a safe.
8: Yeah, you sort of alluded to this before, Tracy, but what are the odds of other people involved or helping him do some of these things?
9: You know, that's it's interesting. I was talking about that last night, and I have to wonder if he had help. And this is going all the way back to 2009, right, when he first got that employment. And in my opinion, had to have fabricated transcripts. Did someone help him do that? Did he ask people to lie for him to even get this job? Will this investigation go back, what, 17-ish years at this point, to see if every, you know, who would have been complicit along the way?
8: Yeah. We mentioned the gold bars. We mentioned the cash. The luxury watches is also another interesting thing. Not to divulge too much information, but I guess if it's of value, you guys can use it for all sorts of reasons, right?
9: Yes, yes. And again, I'm not trying to be rude or cagey or anything like that.
8: Yeah, yeah.
9: I don't want to get in trouble. But yes, there are different methods of payment. So when I saw that, you know, the Rolex, all of that, I wasn't surprised. Again, I was surprised by the volume, but I wasn't surprised to see that. But I could understand how others who maybe aren't in this line of work might be surprised by that.
8: Yeah. Also, apparently, he didn't hold it in his home. He held it in a secure locker down the street from the CIA offices.
9: this whole thing. I wish I could, give you a logical explanation for all of this, but I really can't. I mean, that's the truth of this. The fact that it wasn't in his home, what that tells me is that his family may not have known what he was doing. Whereas, like we saw in, I guess, Robert Hansen, if you want to use that as an example, he was bringing the diamonds home and there were questions in terms of what his wife knew. And so I wonder if he was doing that on purpose.
8: Yeah, no, that's look, we certainly respect you. And we don't want to get anybody in trouble, but that's the absurdity of this story. You just, right?
9: Yes.
8: You talk to the experts, and you being a CIA person is scratching your head. The things you had to do to stay in compliance, I'm sure you could write a book about all this crazy, silly things you had to do, and this guy's walking around with $40 million in gold bars.
9: You know, the funny thing that you mentioned is I did write a book all about my experience and all about the whole background process. And most people, they're not surprised by it. And I would say the vast majority of individuals who have, you know, reached out to me about this have all said who have gone through this process, how shocked that they are. And I do understand there is a backlog, right, in terms of this background check process. It is arduous. It is tedious. And I get that. But this is not just missing one foreign contact, right? This is missing the entirety of this person's education. And I think that's the part I'm having issues with. And I do wonder, are they going to have to go back now and do audits based on, you know, whomever this person was or persons that helped clear him through the process? Do they have to go back now and see who else this person cleared? And did they do this purposely? Or, you know, is there a malicious actor at play? And that's concerning to me.
8: Yeah. And, you know, you mentioned some of these other spies that have gone for years and undetected, and nobody wants to be embarrassed, right? These are intelligence agencies, right? They're the best of the best, and, you know, and no one's perfect. But, I mean, it just goes to show you the cunningness of some of these bad guys and sometimes how hard it is to find them all. Sometimes it is hard to find some of these people who have these diabolical minds. And I guess, Tracy, the point is he probably wouldn't have gotten caught, but he was ultimately what brings these people down is the ultimate greed, right? They always go too far.
9: Yeah, and I think it's interesting that you say that. And I think that's maybe why so many of us are having a hard time with this one. Because if we look at, I guess, maybe Aldrich Ames, for example, who's kind of another infamous spy, if you will. And so he, in a way, all of his education checked out. He really was who he said he was. The way he was caught was because there weren't audits done of our CIA people's finances at the time. And so that's why it went on for so long. With this individual, he should have been caught right at the get-go. It is very easy to validate whether or not someone actually went to a school. And I think that's where a lot of us are really sort of scratching our heads. I'm not obviously excusing the fact that some of these individuals went undetected for so long, but in a way, I somewhat understand how they made it through the security clearance process.
8: Crazy stuff. Tracy, what's the name of your book?
9: Oh, The Unexpected Spy.
8: Oh, The Unexpected Spy, yeah. And we can get that where all fine books are sold?
9: Yes, you could get that at Amazon, wherever.
8: There you go. All right. She is a national security contributor for News Nation. She's also a former CIA staff operations officer and FBI special agent. I have to ask you, Tracy, do you have any stolen gold bars from the CIA in your storage locker?
9: You know what? I am so sorry. I do not. I do not.
8: Any Rolexes that we know of?
9: No. That would be nice, but no.
8: All right, fair. I just thought I'd ask while I had you.
9: Tracy, you are always welcome to ask.
8: Tracy Walder, News Nation National Security Contributor. Thank you very much for joining us. Be safe. We'll talk to you soon.
9: Thank you so much.
8: You got it. News Nation's National Security Contributor, Tracy Walder. This story is a head-scratcher. This guy is accused of stealing $40 million in gold bars. He's also accused of stealing $2 million in cash and foreign currency. He also apparently had 35 luxury watches. And if that's not enough, the FBI discovered this is what he was charged with. Now, they are saying that he's going to be charged with this other stuff come at some point down the road. But they discovered that he lied for years about graduating from Clemson and Rensselaer Polytechnic Institute, RPI. He falsely claimed to be a Navy pilot. I mean, to be in the CIA and claim you were a Navy pilot and to find out you weren't a Navy pilot, I mean, what was he, Maverick? Was he Tom Cruise and Top Gun? I mean, this is nuts. And then he claimed to be a Navy reserve captain, and he collected $77,000 in military leave pay. But he was never in the military. That is... I mean, that's catch me if you can stuff, right? That's Abagnale stuff, right? Remember that wonderful story with Leo and Tom Hanks, catch me if you can? That Abagnale guy who, you know, was a pilot but was never a pilot and kept on writing checks all over the country and was like this greatest paper hanger the world's ever seen, and he just lied his way through everything? This guy is... can't wait to see the Netflix story or the Netflix series, because this one, I talked to a couple of former CIA people in the last day or two, and they're all, I mean, they're laughing because it's just so absurd that this guy was able to steal all this money. It's one thing, but then to sort of, at some point they had to check his background. How do you say you graduated from Clemson when you never went to Clemson? How do you claim to be a Navy pilot and never be a Navy pilot? I mean, with this kind of background, the guy could be a talk show host. Hey, I'm kidding you. All right. we'll get to some text lines and some text messages here in a moment. 1-844-2-McGraw, 1-844-262-4729. America at Night, back in a moment.
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1: All right, I'm going to come clean here. I could sell this thing as new technology that we demanded from our bosses. But that's not accurate. The truth is, we had no idea we could actually do this until it happened by accident. Now, what am I talking about? Starting tonight, well, I should say it's been actually in existence for ever since we started doing the show. We just didn't know we could do it. So the show airs, right? We air it live, and we air it on stations all across the country. And there are some radio stations, for all sorts of reasons, right? Delay, whether time zone issues or baseball games or special events or other things, right? They delay the show and they replay it at all hours of the night. And so if we have an open phones and your radio station doesn't air the open phones live, it's awful hard to call into the show when it was recorded from 2 hours earlier, right? Well, a couple of weeks ago, we accidentally found out that when you call the show and where we've finished and gone home for the night, but your station's airing it, if you call the show, 1-844-2-McGraw, 1-844-262-4729, there's a voicemail message. There's an answering machine, for lack of a better word, that you can leave a message. And if you leave a message, it turns it into an MP3 and it gets sent right to us. So last night, we finally turned it on. We finally figured out how this thing works. And we turned it on. And last night is the first night we got it. It was on. It was working. And we got a couple of phone calls. So later in hour number three, we are going to start airing voicemail messages from listeners who called in. So again, another way to connect with the show. I love it. Now again, I could tell you that we demanded this from management. And I went into management and I said, this is what we're doing or else. But that wouldn't be true. We accidentally found out about this. We had no idea this was even possible until somebody called us and said, hey, you know you guys have a text message or a voice message feature. We do? So for those, and we get this all the time, when are you guys on? We can't call in. Well, now when you call in after hours, you can leave a message. In fact, not only that, if it's in the middle of the day and you want to chime in, the voice message is up. So you can leave a message for the show. Now, you have to know that we reserve the right to edit it in any way, shape, or form for length and content and whatever else. And that you're giving us the right to use your name, which it spells out on the voicemail. But so for those of you who want to call in and comment on things, but your own station doesn't air it live, we've just solved that problem. Now you can just call in

recipes and when guests have certain things and websites and things, we can sort of send those links to you in the text message. So you have to sign up. Just text barbecue to 1-844-2-McGraw, and Alex will send you a link, and you can sign up for the rib recipe. We will hand that out and send that out on Monday. Our executive director is Alex Hinton. Our engineer tonight is Richard Good. I'm McGraw-Milhaven, and this is America at Night on Westwood One.

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6: From ABC News, I'm Wayne Cabot. I'm in no hurry, says President Trump, more than 48 hours after he said that he would make a final determination on a deal to end his war with Iran. The White House today refusing to confirm reports from Axios and elsewhere that Trump wants changes to the deal. A statement saying only that Iran can never possess a nuclear weapon. Trump's demand that Iran reopen the Strait of Hormuz hasn't happened, but he told Fox News, "We're getting what we want slowly. I'm in no hurry." Some oil industry analysts say even if the strait were to reopen tomorrow, it would take months for the markets to get back to pre-war prices and supplies. Kevin Hassett, director of the White House National Economic Council, telling ABC this week.
7: Energy prices are high. They're high around the world. Gas prices are high. That's extremely frustrating, and it's something that we're working on, doing lots of different things to minimize the disruption, and hopefully, again, that the problem in the Gulf will be over soon, and then things will go back to normal.
6: The Ebola outbreak has been confined to Africa, but now Brazil is monitoring two people with meningitis and malaria for possible Ebola. Both recently traveled to the DRC and Uganda. A nightly curfew remains in a few hours in a half a mile of ICE detention center in Newark, as New Jersey Governor Mikey Sherrill implores protesters not to throw things at police.
8: We will continue to look for ways to allow people to continue to protest because, make no mistake, I am very concerned about what's going on in Delaney Hall. And this is all taking away from the protesters who have been very, I think, effective at bringing attention to that.
6: Also in Newark, a United Airlines flight about to leave for Spain had to be emptied because, well, here's the audio from ATC.com.
9: They have security. Everyone's evacuating. Someone decided to name their Bluetooth device a certain four-letter word, so they're evacuating the aircraft.
6: We can only imagine what it spelled. You're listening to ABC News.
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4: Ukraine President Zelensky expects a major Russian attack either tonight or tomorrow night with drones, cruise missiles, and ballistic missiles. He says intelligence shared by the U.S. and European partners indicates preparations are underway, telling Ukrainians to get ready to enter bomb shelters. Israeli flags now fly over a captured castle in Lebanon, Israel's deepest incursion into Lebanon in 26 years. Israel's ground invasion has captured dozens of Lebanese villages, where it says Hezbollah fighters are. A total blackout hit St. Thomas and St. John in the U.S. Virgin Islands today, the second time this weekend. The U.S. territory struggles with increasingly frequent outages from decades-old generating units and years of deferred maintenance. Let us now give some respect to the lowly pigeon. Studies of pigeon migrations show the birds have a sort of internal compass. German scientists have found a magnetic-like material in their liver that aligns with Earth's magnetic field. University of Bonn researcher Christian Kurtz telling ABC News.
5: Our study also contains evidence that all these macrophages, all these immune cells in the liver are connected to nerves. And these nerves, the vagus nerve, for example, they all go to the brain.
4: Wild species seasonally migrate up to 1,200 miles, but most just hang around. I'm Wayne Cabot, ABC News.
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12: 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It's pretty simple, pretty easy, it's free. We don't sell your information, we don't hand out your information, we just need it so that we can put it in the computer so that it generates a code, and then each and every night, Alex will then send you a rundown of the show, and it's a great way to sort of keep abreast of what's going on in the show. As we get going, and we're getting some great, great numbers, we can start throwing some special deals in it, maybe some merch, maybe some extra activities and some extra things. So if you want to be part of the show, it's Very simple, very easy. 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That's right, every show is turned into a podcast. 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It's very simple. Coming up, we're going to talk about the Constitution, the making and breaking of an American Constitution, a thousand-year history. A Harvard professor has written a really interesting book about American democracy and the American Constitution. Stay right there. You're going to learn some things. America at Night, back in just one moment.
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22: Lots of talk about the United States Constitution, and who better to talk about it than the man who's written a new book on it, Mark Peterson. He is a Yale history professor, and he's written a new book called The Making and Breaking of the American Constitution. Mark Peterson, welcome to America at Night.
23: Well, thank you for inviting me on your show.
22: What was the premise of the book? What did you want to do?
23: Well, I wanted to write a history of the Constitution that helped Americans today understand more fully what the American Constitution is and help offer a historical explanation for how we got to the point of crisis that the United States is in today.
22: We'll get to that in a second. But you go all the way back to the Battle of Hastings in 1066. Is that where
23: that
22: the Constitution...
23: The,
22: explain to us how the Constitution starts at the Battle of Hastings back in 1066.
23: Well, I start there in part so as readers can begin to understand that a constitution is not just words on a page, not just a written document, but rather a relationship between the people of a particular country, a land, the frame of government that they create, and finally, whatever written documents are used to empower or to limit or restrict that government. And so I start with the Norman Conquest, and in particular with the immense document that William the Conqueror creates after he comes in and defeats the Anglo-Saxon king and becomes England's ruler. That is, he sends out a team of recorders, not unlike the future U.S. Census, to record the ownership of every plot of land in England. And there were more than 15,000 of them at the time. Who owns it, who lives on it, animals, productive assets, and in particular, how much value in revenue each plot of land produces reliably every year. Because that would become the basis, the wealth, from which the government, the monarchy, would draw its support, the basis for the king to keep the peace in England. So it's a huge, detailed document. It's not full of principles or forms of government, but it nonetheless describes in minute detail the structure and the function of English government at the time, right? And so I want people to understand that as the beginnings of constitutional government because it is a depiction of the relationship between a land, a people, their government, and a document that solidifies that.
22: It makes sense because when the colonies come together to write the U.S. Constitution, there are, many of them are European-born, many of them are English descent, so that's where they studied, that's what they learned, that's what they knew. So it makes sense for them to have the next generation or it steeped in that history when they were writing the Constitution, no?
23: That's absolutely true, but it's even more than that. Because each of the colonies that will become the United States was founded within the structure of that doomsday book system. That is, every colony was a grant of land from an English king to a group of colonists. And essentially, what those colonists were commissioned to do and the charters that defined the structure of their government was to essentially replicate the kind of society that England's Doomsday Book defined. They were to go gain land from the indigenous owners of it and develop it along the lines of medieval England. And the rule book, that is the charters that the king would give them, were in a sense a set of powers and a set of limits on how they were to go about doing that. So in that sense, you know, the beginnings of American constitutions are in those charters, which were grants from the king rooted in that Doomsday Book model. So the connection is quite direct.
22: Why do they call it a Doomsday Book? That sounds ominous.
23: It does. They didn't mean it like Dr. Strangelove, right? Doomsday was the equivalent of Judgment Day. And it wasn't called that at the time, but as it becomes sort of the working document of English landholding, the idea was that the judgments of that document about landholding, value, production, were as definitive and final as God's judgment of saints and sinners on Judgment Day, right? That's where the idea came from.
22: Mark Peterson, the book is called The Making and Breaking of the American Constitution. You write that the Constitution was forged in crisis.
23: That's right.
22: Explain what you mean by that.
23: Well, I mean, the whole long period from the 1760s through the 1780s is a long constitutional crisis within the British Empire. And the thing I want readers to know is that on the eve of the Revolution, Britain's American subjects looked at the British Constitution in much the way we today tend to revere the U.S. Constitution. That is, they thought it was, you know, the world's greatest constitution, the best protector of liberty, of prosperity, of rights, etc. But the constitutional crisis that leads to the Revolution comes about as North Americans slowly realize that as wonderful as the British Constitution may have been in theory or may have once been in actuality, the case was that it no longer suited these 13 North American colonies that had grown explosively, that had expanded in their economy, and the Crown and Parliament were using its power under that Constitution in ways that seemed horribly punitive to the American colonies. And so the rebellion itself and then the making of new American constitutions was the attempt by Americans to take the principles and practices that they had grown to know from the British Constitution and realign them in order to make it work for them, right? And part of the book then goes through the process in the 1780s by which Americans take their first constitution, which was made of the state constitutions and the Articles of Confederation, and then remake it in order to deal with the post-war crisis that the United States faced after the war had ended.
22: You say that for Boston, it didn't work out so well when, in the early days, it was the Constitution was not good for Boston. What do you mean by that?
23: Well, actually, that was in my last book called The City-State of Boston. And what that book demonstrated was the way in which the city of Boston became the center of power of the New England region in the colonial period and was extraordinarily autonomous. That is, and this is in part why the revolution begins in Boston, it had a long tradition of sustaining its autonomy from the British Crown, of making its own decision. In fact, it forms its own colonies in the 17th century. And so the reason I describe the Massachusetts ratification of the U.S. Constitution as a problem for Boston is that by agreeing to be in this consolidated government with all of these other 13 states, it actually puts itself under the power of majorities that are drawn from the representative government of the United States that don't always have the interests of Boston in mind. So one of the great examples of this is in 1807, when President Jefferson and the majority of his supporters in Congress passed the Embargo Act, which prohibits all American overseas trade of any kind, and it goes on for almost 2 years. it was utterly ruinous to Boston's economy, which for two centuries had been based on overseas trade. And yet, as a persistent minority in the national government, there was nothing they could do to overturn it, right? And so the point of that is to say that in coming together to form this large union and granting that union power, the individual states, the individual colonies, are actually giving up things, giving up some of their own earlier autonomy. And it didn't necessarily always work out well for the individual units in that larger entity.
22: Okay, Mark Peterson, Yale Law School professor. The book is The Making and Breaking of the American Constitution. When it is newly minted and newly ratified, the making of it, it's been told and handed down from generation to generation that it was a brilliant piece of work. It was a divine inspiration. It was brilliant. It was the first time ever that they had a Bill of Rights and a contract with the government to be free. And even with all of its warts and slavery still intact, it was still a wonderful, wonderful document. Do you agree with that? At least if you were sitting here in 1786, after it's newly been minted?
23: Well, roughly half of Americans at the time did not think so. That is, its ratification was an extraordinarily close political contest. And in the three largest states and the most critical ones to ratify, Massachusetts, Virginia, and New York, out of some 500 or 600 votes, it passes by a total across those three states of about 18. Mm. In other words, the nation was from the get-go bitterly divided over whether this, as you say, newly minted constitution was a good way forward or not, right? And in the ratifying conventions, people as prominent as, say, Patrick Henry of Virginia see this as a disaster. So in that sense, no. Secondly, it was not the origins of Bills of Rights. The English Parliament puts forward its own Bill of Rights in 1689, which is the basis for then the states in the United States. Virtually every state constitution has a Bill of Rights in it. And of course, it is the first 10 amendments. That is, the drafts coming out of Philadelphia did not include a Bill of Rights. Right. And the delegates at Philadelphia did that deliberately. The demand for a Bill of Rights came out of those contentious ratification controversies and debates state by state, and is only appended to the Constitution afterward. The purpose of writing the Constitution was not to guarantee rights, right? That was an afterthought. The purpose of writing the Constitution was to create a more powerful frame of national government than the United States had under the Articles of Confederation.
22: What was the beef of the people who didn't want the Constitution at the time?
23: Oh, there were myriad things, but I would say probably the most prominent one was the belief that a representative republic literally wouldn't work across a continental-sized nation, that the interests across the 13 states were so different, so diverse, the people, the economies, the religions, the social structures between, say, a Massachusetts and a South Carolina were so radically different that lumping them all together under a single national representative government would be ruinous to representative government itself.
22: Okay. So the U.S. Constitution is minted. You call it a state-making machine, that the purpose of it was, one of the purposes of it was to create states and to expand the power of the United States.
23: Yeah, I wouldn't say the power of the United States exactly, but going back to the Doomsday Book model, the reason why the proponents of the Philadelphia Constitution thought that the Articles of Confederation were no longer adequate. And remember, the United States won the Revolutionary War under the Articles of Confederation. That is, it had pulled off an amazing political, military, diplomatic achievement. So it was no small thing. But the Treaty of Paris that ended the Revolutionary War granted the United States an enormous tract of land west of the Appalachians, all the way out to the Mississippi. And that land had not been won, had not been conquered in the war. That was Indian country. The actual citizen settler population of the United States was all east of the Appalachians. And so what the Articles of Confederation were not constructed to do, were not capable of doing, was giving the national government the power it needed, taxation power, military power, executive authority, and judicial authority over these territories to transform the Trans-Appalachian West into states where, you know, white European colonists would take over land from indigenous people, settle it, develop it, farm it, and turn it into the states that we know it became, Kentucky, Tennessee, Ohio, Indiana, Illinois, etc., right? And so that's what I mean, that the Constitution was designed so that the United States would gain the power to do that task of transforming the West, keeping Spain and Britain, the neighbors both to the south and the north, away from that territory and making it, the future settlements of U.S. citizens.
22: Mark Peterson, professor at Yale University. He's written a new book called The Making and Breaking of the American Constitution. We'll come back and talk more with him. America at Night, back in a moment.

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10: America at Night. We're back with Mark Peterson, a Yale professor of history. He's also written a new book called The Making and Breaking of an American Constitution. So when last we left you, last segment, you were talking about the Constitution was created to make states. In that sense, it was very successful because they got to the Pacific Ocean by hook or by crook and all sorts of means possible. They finally consolidated the country into 50 states. So in that sense, it did what it was intended to do, correct?
11: That's absolutely right, yeah. And in fact, it did it, and again, by hook or by crook, whether you think this is a good or a bad thing, it did it incredibly rapidly, much quicker than I think most people at the founding era would have imagined possible.
10: You also mentioned, like, the West was subsidized by the East, right? You talk about all the things they did to help civilize the West by building dams and roads and you know, subsidizing, you know, free giveaways of land and all those types of things, subsidized because they wanted to grow the country.
11: Well, that's more or less right. I'm not sure civilized is necessarily the right word, but the problem was this, that the original model, and that was evident in things like the Northwest Ordinance, the Land Ordinance of 1785 that are sort of laying out how this is going to work, was that all the federal government would have to do would be, whether through military power or through purchase, gain land cessions from Indians, the original owners of the land. And then once they had measured it and surveyed it, the people would come, right? That the farmland, the opportunities of Ohio, of Alabama, of whatever, were so rich that once that initial task was done, the federal government steps aside and the people will do it themselves. The problem with that is that once that process hit the 100th meridian, that is the sort of north-south line that runs from the center of Texas up to through the Great Plains, the landscape was so different from the East, where there was plenty of water, rainfall, lakes, rivers, etc., that the United States could continue to gain the land cessions, but the people wouldn't come. That is, if you look at population maps from around 1870, it kind of comes to a dead stop along that 100th meridian line, because there was just no money, no profit, no ability to survive in this arid Western territory where there wasn't enough rainfall. So it's at that point that the federal government then has to become more aggressive and use federal money and federal power in ways that it had never done before if it wants to take advantage of Western lands. So the first big step in this regard was in the 1860s during the Civil War, when the federal government just gives away enormous tracts of land to the major railroad companies so that they can build transcontinental railroads to the West Coast. But it wasn't just for that. They also gave huge amounts of land that the railroads could then sell at very cheap prices, because they'd gotten it for free, to encourage migration into these areas. And similarly, because the West is so arid, I have a long section on the rise of the city of Phoenix, which in 1890 only had about 3,000 people, which was all that it could support based on, you know, the fact that it was built in the desert. And so starting in the early 20th century, the federal government passes the so-called Reclamation Act, by which it can use federal money to build enormous dams that will create water supplies and irrigation and electricity. And so Phoenix goes from being this, you know, tiny speck on the map to what it is today, one of the, you know, five largest cities in the United States. And it's federal government spending that makes that 20th century project possible in a way that was unnecessary and doesn't happen in the 19th century.
10: And the Constitution, yeah. Right? The argument is we're better together. And so even though Phoenix is right, the federal money comes to the help of Phoenix, isn't the idea, and part of the idea of the Constitution is that together with a healthier Phoenix, everybody wins with a healthier Phoenix and a more prosperous Phoenix. That helps people in Boston, New York, and California, and everywhere else.
11: Well, that is sort of the theory, but if you look closely, cracks appear in the structure. So in order to make things like the 20th century enormous expansion of the federal government and what it spends its money on possible, the Constitution had to be amended, and that was the 16th Amendment in 1913, which allowed for an income tax. Before that time, earlier attempts to create an income tax had been struck down by the Supreme Court. And the reason is that in the original Constitution, Article 1, Section 2, the same clause that has the three-fifths clause in it that was, you know, struck out after the Civil War, that demanded that any time the national government levied direct taxes on the people, those taxes had to be apportioned according to the population of each state. Right, so a state with a lot of people, New York, would pay a lot. A state with a small number of people, Vermont, would pay a small amount, right? But that the collection of those taxes had to be designed to be fair to the populations of the states in that way. The income tax amendment struck that out of the Constitution. And the reason is that the income tax just taxes income wherever it is, you know, and regardless of how many or how few people are there earning it. And so in the very early years of the income tax after 1913, like the vast majority of all the income taxes in the country were paid by three states, New York, Illinois, Pennsylvania, right? States like Alabama, Mississippi, at that time Arizona, paid almost nothing in income tax. And what that meant was that representatives from those poorer states could vote for national programs knowing that the people of their states would not be paying for them, that the payment for them would be coming from richer states. And that change to the Constitution is what allowed the U.S. government to shift resources taken through taxes from richer to poorer parts of the country. Now, as you can say, as you say, that can be seen as a good thing, right? That it's one of the ways in which the Deep South was brought out of poverty across the 20th century, which was, you know, a horrific problem in the wake of the Civil War. But the last thing you said about it being good for everyone is a little bit more contested. So you could pair up Phoenix, say, with the city of St. Louis, right, which a century ago was one of the five largest cities in the United States. Now its population has dramatically declined. Now it's not one of the richest cities in the United States. And, you know, even its football team, right, moved from St. Louis to Phoenix, right? And that wealth transfer that comes from the old industrial Northeast to the West and the South does come at a certain cost, right? The investment of federal government money in one set of places was a kind of disinvestment in other sets of places. And the ultimate point of this is that the new structure of the federal government under the income tax amendment has meant that the actions of the federal government and the decisions that Congress and the executive make can structurally change parts of the country in ways that the voters don't necessarily feel a connection to or responsibility to. And so I think one of the crises that the United States has come to face as, you know, we've moved from the 20th to the 21st century is this relative sense of disconnect between individual voters, their representatives, and what the federal government does.
10: We'll get to that. Mark Peterson, our guest, The Making and Breaking of an American Constitution is the book. He is a Yale history professor. Okay, let's talk about this crisis, because the last 250 years, obviously the federal government has gotten more powerful. It has gotten bigger to the point where some people say it's gotten too big and too powerful, and the executive branch has become all too powerful, and Congress has sort of abdicated its responsibilities. Is that what you talk about when you talk about the crisis going on?
11: That's certainly part of it. That is, yes, over 250 years, but really it's in the past 90 years that that's happened, from the New Deal through World War II, the Cold War, and onward. That's when the federal government has overtaken state and local governments as the chief source of taxation and spending in the United States, right? It's in the kind of continuous emergency politics from the Great Depression forward that that process happens. And so when I called the book The Making and Breaking of the American Constitution, what I wanted to suggest is that that making and breaking is going on continuously, right? That it wasn't just made at the beginning, fine for centuries, and then broke. It's that the way this process works of the relationship between people, government, and land is always being adjusted. And I would say that the real crisis that we've been facing over the past several decades lies in the fact that these incredible changes to the scale, the scope, the activities of the federal government have not been accompanied by a similar set of adaptations to the Constitution. So the really striking moment that you see this happens in 1937. Franklin Roosevelt was reelected to his second term by an overwhelming majority, 49 of the 50 states. And the Democrats had three-quarters majorities in both houses of Congress, and three-quarters of the state governors across the states were Democrats as well. In other words, as big a set of majorities as any American politician has ever had or is ever likely to have again. The problem was the Supreme Court kept striking down the measures that Congress passed and that Roosevelt promoted as the New Deal. And people within his administration, lots of Democratic politicians, Republicans too, were saying, well, we need to amend the Constitution so that it's clear that we can do things like the Agricultural Adjustment Act, Social Security, the National Labor Relations Act, things that were getting struck down. And Roosevelt went on national radio, just like your program, right, and spoke in one of his fireside chats to the people of the nation and rejected the idea of amendments. And he said the reason was that at that time, in an age of already mass communications, radio, newspapers, major corporations, that the population in the 13 states that could block any amendment was only 5% of the national population. And so he thought that with that, you know, small group of people that could block any amendment, that corporations, political parties, whatever, would make it impossible to get any amendment through, especially with the speed that you needed to deal with the crisis of the Depression. And so he rejected that process and argued that the way forward was simply for the courts to go along with changes that that the scope, the scale, the powers of the federal government were making. And that's been the way forward ever since. But the problem then is that it leaves these enormous, powerful institutions of government that the American people have come to rely on utterly unsupported by the Constitution itself. And for that reason, then, these things are constantly political footballs. People can threaten to destroy them. You know, that's what's happening with the courts right now, with the effort to undermine the administrative state. In other words, we have a modern state, a modern government, but we don't have a modern Constitution saying all of these things are legitimate, all of these things are appropriate things for the government to do. And so I think for a long time we've been facing the crisis of that misalignment between a written constitution that was a brilliant triumph for an 18th century agricultural society, but is not a brilliant governing document for a 21st century industrial, post-industrial, urbanized society facing the issues that we face today.
10: Mark Peterson, the book is The Making and Breaking of the American Constitution. Last question for you, because I could do this all day long. You're saying, if I can boil it down, and there's a lot more in the book, obviously, but because it's so hard to change the Constitution with amendments, we need a simpler way to make changes to the Constitution to sort of to help us navigate 21st century problems?
11: Well, one of the things that I point out in the book, and this goes all the way back to medieval England, through Magna Carta, the Glorious Revolution, the American Revolution, the Civil War, on and on, is that when major interventions happen in our constitutional tradition, and things get really shaken up and restructured in serious ways, it almost never happens constitutionally. That is, it never happens by the rules of the previous constitutional order. And whether our listeners know this or not, the U.S. Constitution itself violated, broke the constitutional order of the Articles of Confederation. When the Articles said, go and revise the Articles to make them meet our current situation, the Convention rejected that, overthrew the Articles, created a completely different kind of government, and also rejected the Articles' rule that all states unanimously had to agree to any major changes. Instead, they just made up the idea that, well, no, it only takes 9 of 13. Which turned out to be fortunate because 2 of the 13 rejected the Constitution on their initial votes on it in ratification. So you see what I mean? Major changes tend not to happen by the rules of the old version. And so what I see now, and I'm not like some kind of great prognosticator, but I think the crisis the United States is facing is one under which the if you think of that document as a kind of rule book, that the answer is not going to be found in that rule book. And so I encourage readers of this book to think about the kind of constitution or the kind of changes that they would want, you know, for our country going forward. The people in Philadelphia who sat down to write the document that we still have, no matter what they thought about, no matter what they disagreed about, every one of them agreed that it was in the power of a free people, when faced with a government that is failing them, that is not meeting their needs, to replace it and make something better, right? And what I'm trying to do is remind Americans today that that is as true now as it was then, and so that this is the time to start thinking hard about what kinds of constitutional changes we want going forward.
10: Mark Peterson is a professor of Yale University, and his book, The Making and Breaking of the American Constitution. Mark, professor, thank you very much for an interesting hour. Good luck with the book and good luck down the road. Thank you very much.
11: Thank you.
10: America at Night, back in a moment.
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10: All right, that's going to do it for us for hour number two. Stay right there. Open phones. Wait until you hear what Jill Biden said. Jill Biden, Joe Biden's wife. And wait till you hear what Newt Gingrich said. No Googling. I'll tell you on the other side in hour number three with open phones. Wait till you hear what Jill Biden said. You got to be sitting down for this one. And wait till you hear what Newt Gingrich said. Stay set.

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3: From ABC News, I'm Wayne Cabot. The lack of an Iran deal has oil prices going higher again. Reports today indicate that both Iran and the U.S. are seeking adjustments to a draft agreement that President Trump had been reviewing. Brent crude trading at over $92 a barrel. Up 1.5%. Prices fell for a while last week when there was talk of an emerging deal. President Trump telling Fox News Now that I'm in no hurry, saying we're getting what we want slowly. Patrick DeHaan of Gas Buddy says that if a deal is not solidified very soon to reopen the strait, prices may once again spike. But Kevin Hassett, director of the White House National Economic Council, tells ABC's This Week prices aren't increasing as much as they could have.
4: It's something that we're working on, doing lots of different things to minimize the disruption. And hopefully, again, that the problem in the Gulf will be over soon and then things will go back to normal.
3: Israeli troops have captured a mountain castle in southern Lebanon in the deepest push yet. During the latest push into Lebanon, the Israeli flag has been raised and an exuberant Prime Minister Netanyahu says, I've instructed the IDF to expand the maneuver in Lebanon. Ukraine launching strikes overnight on Russian energy sites. President Zelensky is expecting a major Russian attack either tonight or tomorrow on his country using drones, cruise missiles, and ballistic missiles, telling Ukrainians to get set to enter bomb shelters. Most of the musicians have dropped out of President Trump's planned events for the nation's 250th, in part because they say the event was falsely sold to them as nonpartisan. ABC News senior White House correspondent Selena Wang.
5: Overnight, the president then floated the idea of replacing the entire event with a Make America Great rally instead. He said to do that instead of, quote, having overpriced singers who nobody wants to hear, whose music is boring, and yet who do nothing but complain.
3: This is ABC News.
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1: A massive boom in Massachusetts. We now know what it was. Had people calling emergency lines in New England. Here captured on a Ring camera in Danvers, Mass. Also heard 30 miles away in Newton, Mass. ABC's Gio Benitez tracking it down.
2: Manny Karosh says seconds after he heard the boom, his entire house began to rumble.
3: Whatever that shockwave was enough to literally move things.
2: NASA says the fireball was a natural object and not a re-entry of space debris or a satellite, adding the energy released at breakup is estimated to be equivalent to about 300 tons of TNT.
1: The American Meteor Society figures that the space rock was about 3 feet wide, entering at about 75,000 miles an hour near the Massachusetts-New Hampshire state line. That boom heard from Montreal down to Delaware. Utah's Great Salt Lake isn't as great as it once was, shrinking as the water level drops from a winter with very little mountain snowpack. Cranes are taking boats out of the state marina. Amy Arulian is with Utah State Parks.
4: We do expect that more boats are going to need to be removed, if not all of them are going to need to be removed from the marina, so we can expect more crane days this summer.
1: It's not a cure, but a pill seems to help people with advanced pancreatic cancer survive nearly twice as long. It blocks a mutated protein that fuels tumor growth in more than 90% of cases. I'm Wayne Cabot, ABC News.
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13: If women, Democratic women, just show up and vote, we're good. We don't need any of the men.
14: That is the governor of New Mexico, Michelle Lujan Grisham, and you notice she got a few laughs. Now, she was in the right kind of environment. She was actually speaking at the Democrat National Convention Rules and Bylaws Committee meeting in Washington, D.C. But I kid you not, this is a woman who seems not to understand that both men and women are Democrats in America. Even though the Democrats seem to be more than a little bit confused about what men are and what women are, I mean, to the point where Ketanji Brown Jackson, an associate justice of the Supreme Court, actually said under oath that because she's not a biologist, she can't actually tell you what a woman is. But this woman, a Democrat office holder, governor of a state, the state of New Mexico, literally says, we don't need the men. Take a listen to what she said again.
13: If women, Democratic women, just show up and vote, we're good. We don't need any of the men.
14: Unbelievable. Now, I would remind you that Kamala Harris actually lost significantly under male voters in 2024. Remember when she ran for president? That was only a year and a half ago, but it almost seems like 10 years ago. And I can virtually guarantee that Kamala Harris, having nothing better on her schedule to do, is likely to run for president again. But guess how she finished up among men? She got about 43% of the male vote. That's both Democrat and Republican. Donald Trump got 55% of the males. Now, it tells you something when one of America's major political parties, in this case, the Democrat Party, literally says, we don't need the men. All we need is for women to show up. No, I think they actually need both men and women. But welcome to First Amendment Friday. It's a pleasure to be with you, and I'm glad to get to your phone calls and emails. If you want to join what we call the best conversation in talk journalism, and I think it's that every single day of the week, but on First Amendment Fridays, we literally open up the phone lines, and every subject is fair game. So if you want to jump into that, it's 866-HEY-LARS. And if you're a naysayer, we're going to put you right to the head of the line at 866-439-5277. Send your emails to talk@LarsLarson.com. And let me give you an idea of what's coming up this hour. Christians are being slaughtered from Nigeria to China, and Donald Trump has made that America's cause. Is he right about that? I'll tell you my opinion on that, too. New York just gave the government a remote control for your car. Who exactly asked them to do that? A former addict turned businessman just launched a primary challenge against Lindsey Graham. Is South Carolina done with career politics? Graham, I want you to take just a moment to cast a vote in our poll on X. On X today, the question is, should any city in America fund racially segregated housing? Now, if you're saying to yourself, Lars, we got rid of segregation a long time ago. We got rid of the separate bathrooms, the separate drinking fountains, the separate but equal schools. We got rid of that. And thank God we did. But now there are Democrat-run cities, and I'll give you one specific example. There are Democrat-run cities where they literally say, we're going to set aside millions and millions of dollars, and we're going to use it to buy housing, but whites need not apply. And if you say, if you're saying right now, Lars, that can't be legal, it's not. If you're saying, Lars, that can't be constitutional to offer a government program that is only going to benefit you if you have the proper skin color, you're right. It's not constitutional. It's not legal, but it is the outrageous nonsense that you get from Democrat and liberal-run cities. Latest example, Portland, Oregon, voted $2.5 million. It will subsidize home purchases for families, but not for all families, only for black families. And if you say, well, why would you want to do that? Why wouldn't you just want to make it available to any needy family if you want to have government subsidized housing? I frankly would like to have all housing provided by the private sector, and I think the private sector would do a much better job than the government does. But if you're going to have government subsidies, is it legal to have government subsidies that benefit one group based on the skin color of the individuals in that group? You're right in saying that's illegal, it's unconstitutional, it's immoral, it is wrong six ways from Sunday. So should any city fund racially segregated housing? My answer to that would be no. You can answer the X poll question any way you like. At Lars Larson Show on X and on our website at LarsLarson.com. Today's X poll is brought to you by AMAC, the Association of Mature American Citizens. AMAC has the conservative values I believe in. I joined the group about a decade ago. You can join AMAC too. Just go to amac.us or call 888-262-2006. AMAC is better. Better for you and better for America. Now, in yesterday's X poll, I asked you about that new $250 bill. This is the one that's being planned for this year, the year of America's 250th anniversary. And the question is, should Donald Trump's face be on American currency while he's still alive, while he's still in office? 48% of you said no, and I said no as well. 52% of you said yes, though. You like the idea. And in fact, I can imagine it would be a real collector's item. By the way, speaking of Donald Trump, Tony Robbins is now partnering up with Donald Trump's Health and Human Services and USDA to deliver 3 billion protein-rich meals a year to close America's protein gap We're going to have to explore that one more later on. Al Green, that crazy fool Democrat of Texas who was removed from the State of the Union for holding a sign that read, "Black people aren't apes," has now been voted out of office in the Democrat Party in Texas. And thank goodness the Texas voters have some common sense. Let's go to Tom in Nevada. Hey, Tom, thanks for listening on KKFT. What's on your mind?
15: Hi, Lars. My thought is, if Trump does decide to bomb Iran because this deal is not good enough, I'm fully in support of that. But I do suggest we do not, we being the United States, we do not take out the bridges and the power plants or things of that nature. Instead, take down the road just outside of the bridge, the power lines coming out of the plant. That way it can be rebuilt later for a much cheaper cost.
14: Would it matter, Tom? Because we had some experts on a few weeks ago when this was being discussed, and they said he knows the plants that actually supply power to the cities. He also knows the plants that supply power to the Islamic Republican Guard, this outfit that's kind of running the whole show over there, and that they could surgically take power out to the IRGC while remaining, keeping the power turned on to the major cities in that country. And I think it all matters on what you're going to bomb and who gets cut off, doesn't it?
15: Well, you just had a lot more specificity to what I was saying, and I agree. If he can do that, I would be all for it. I just didn't want to hurt the Iranian people in the long term.
14: And in fact, Tom, I'm with you that when all this is over and when the crazies that want to have nuclear weapons in Iran have been removed from power, I want the Iranian people to be able to rebuild their cities. I want them to be able to pump oil. I want them to be able to earn some income and bring in foreign currency. I want them to be able to run that country. Poverty is...
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14: Welcome back to the Lars Larson Show on First Amendment Friday. The question is Christian persecution a foreign policy roadmap that America has been ignoring and now ought to pay more attention to? I'd like to welcome to the program Samuel Ben-Ur, who's a research analyst who focuses on the Middle East at the Foundation for Defense of Democracies. Samuel, welcome to the program.
29: Thanks for having me back.
14: Have we been ignoring the plight of Christians around the globe? And is it time for the United States to take a role in protecting those people?
29: I certainly think that Trump is the first president to make it an explicit and distinct dimension of our international religious freedom policy. He did that in his first term as well. Mike Pence really championed that from the vice presidency. But in his second term, you've seen it bleed into more explicit policy decisions, such as in Nigeria, where the U.S. has been conducting airstrikes against ISIS and other terror groups. So it seems like the Trump admin is working towards a framework that could last, and hopefully does last, after they're out of office, on how to treat Christian persecution as a political indicator and foreign policy issue.
14: You know, Sam, I've got a kind of a confession to make, and that is my number one concern on every foreign policy for the United States is to say we've got to make sure that we are, first supporting American national security. And if somebody said, well, what's the American national security aim in protecting Christians or any other particular religious group? I'd have to admit, I don't think we have one. You know, we can't necessarily say that defending Christians against persecution or death somewhere on the globe is going to necessarily protect American national security. So help me out with that one. Can you help me find a way that we say this is a legitimate foreign policy? Because usually I like to restrict my opinion on foreign policy to simply saying, if it supports American national security, it's something we ought to do. If it doesn't have a direct role in American national security, then do we still do it anyway because it seems like the right thing to do for a country founded by Christians on Christian principles?
29: I'm certainly not making the argument that defending Christianity is inherently morally more valuable than other forms of religious persecution. But the argument that we're making when we talk about this is saying that the same forces that America combats anyway for strategic reasons, which is jihadism, authoritarianism, state weakness, those often overlap scarily well with Christian persecution in many of the countries that we both partner with and are adversaries with. So as an example, we talked about Nigeria in this article where we laid this argument out. But, you know, because terrorism in West Africa is expanding, it's part of the U.S. strategic doctrine, as the Trump administration just outlined, to make Nigeria a reliable partner in combating terrorism in West Africa. Now, the problem with that is the Nigerian state is so weak that they can't even police the terrorists within their own borders. Now, at the same time, those terrorists disproportionately target Christians. So when you're making policy in Nigeria, you should be conscious of both. And just in this example, the way that Christian persecution plays in is that even though the U.S. has been targeting ISIS and Boko Haram and ISWAP so far in Nigeria, one of the main causes of instability are Fulani gangs who commit the majority numerically of attacks mostly against Christians. So if you're looking at that issue as a foreign policy issue, it can indicate where American priorities are not being utilized properly, at least in the case of in Nigeria, and in the case of other countries like Egypt and China, it can serve different roles, which I'm happy to talk about.
14: Okay, and let's talk about that, because Samuel, one of the things, I mean, I try not to be a hypocrite very often. I'm not a Democrat, so I try not to be a hypocrite. And they say, well, hold on, is there any way for the United States to legitimately bolster the strength, let's say, of the Nigeria's legitimate government without making it some kind of puppet state of the United States, but saying, we'd like you to be able to fight terrorism within your own, you know, within your own borders, and in that way protect Christians from that kind of persecution and slaughter that they've been subject to? Is there a legitimate way to do that within what we've been doing in foreign policy?
29: Absolutely. One of the key things here is that the Nigerian government wants their state to be secure. So in the strikes that we did, Trump did a Christmas Eve strike on an ISIS camp. Recently, they just took out the number two ISIS commander in West Africa. All of that was in coordination with the Nigerian government. Now, the problem, and this is part of the reason why they haven't been successful in making their country a reliable and stable state, is that there's a ton of corruption on the local level in Nigeria. And the government is unwilling often to talk about their failings, especially when it comes to Christian persecution. So what the U.S. wants to see, and this has been part of Trump's policy, is a Nigerian government that takes accountability for its failings and says, this is where we need the most help. And as it so happens, the thing they most often deny is that Nigeria is unsafe for Christians, even though it's the Open Doors Theater report that showed that 72% of Christians killed every year for their faith were in Nigeria. So the fact that they're ignoring this shows that shows us exactly where they're failing to stabilize their country is most prominent, and it just happens to be Christian persecution in this case. Although, you know, as we argue, it's not necessarily a coincidence.
14: Okay, let's go from Nigeria to the biggest dog on the planet, and that's Communist China. Communist China is antithetical to all religion, the way I understand their policies, and especially to the Christian faith. What do we do about them?
29: So there are a couple of things we can do, and I think an important thing is absolutely Beijing is running sinicization programs for all religions. But if you want to look at the specific Christian element to it, there are far more Christians in China than any other religious group. It's hard to count because many of them are in underground churches, but there are about 130 to 160 million by most estimates. Now, Beijing is terrified of this. They've invested so much money in building out one of the largest surveillance state in the world. And much of that attention is now being turned on Christians in their places of worship. So it's clearly something that scares Beijing because it's the rise of a civil society that is fundamentally incompatible with their authoritarian worldview, which says that there's a higher power than the Chinese Communist Party, which is God and Jesus.
14: They don't
29: so
14: like that.
29: They can't, No, they certainly don't like that, which is why they've tried to, I came on the show and talked about this, but basically replace Christian biblical teachings with CCP. Yep. Yeah, with the Chinese Christian Bible. So just by itself, that shows that if China is scared of this, we should be paying attention to what terrifies them, right? That's just one part of it. And then, of course, on the broader sort of domestic enforcement level, because they're applying so much of their surveillance tech to Christians, anything that the U.S. does in defense of Christians, to, you know, as we argue, sanction the CCP body that is running these surveillance campaigns, that will weaken China's hold over the rest of their domestic population as well.
14: And Donald Trump did bring up the case of this imprisoned pastor, didn't he? Would you mind explaining that?
29: Yeah, so Donald Trump mentioned the case of Ezra Jin, who led the Zion Church in Beijing, one of the largest underground churches in the world. That means it's a church that wasn't part of the state-permitted three-cell patriotic movement that houses Protestant churches that Beijing allows to practice if they agree to all of these rules that sort of distorts Christianity in unrecognizable ways. He had been very prominent online, online evangelism through a popular Chinese app, especially during COVID. And because of that, he was one of those prominent leaders of the underground Christian community in China. So in October, Beijing sent about 1,000 thugs to go and raid this church, arrest him and a couple dozen of the leaders of the Beijing church. And
14: unbelievable. That is Samuel Ben-Ur from the Foundation for Defense of Democracy. Samuel, thanks for the time. You've got the Lars Larson Show.
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17: I got to mention this particular story. It's funny because I saw the video of it last night. A Florida cop pulls over a woman that he thought was a distracted driver who was using her cell phone when she whizzed by him on the street. So he pulls over Kathleen Thomas. She's 36 years old. And she says, what's the problem? And the police officer tells her, you were holding your cell phone in your right hand and manipulating that phone, you know, either punching in numbers or whatever. She held up her arm. She had a stump where her hand used to be. And the officer, believe it or not, in this video looked so stupid because he said, you had your right hand up. She said, I don't have a right hand. He issued her a citation for allegedly violating Florida's wireless communications law, carrying a $116 penalty. A court hearing scheduled for this week was canceled when the officer requested a dismissal due to lack of evidence. Now, she even said to the officer on body cam video, she said, do you want to just call this one a day? And he said, no, you were holding a phone with your right hand. And she kept holding up her stump, saying, I don't have a right hand. I mean, there is a point where you have to know better and just say, okay, we'll move on, call it a day on this one. Let's go to William. Hey, William, it's First Amendment Friday. What's on your mind?
18: Hey, Lars. Thank you for having me on. First, I just wanted to add, if the cop really cared, he would have did a no complaint. That I had a situation happen to me before to where I was, can't say falsely arrested, but I was arrested for a night. And the cop felt bad for what he had done and didn't want me to be charged, so I got a no complaint.
17: That seems fair. Right.
18: End that on that note. But I wanted to go to, since it's First Amendment Friday, I wanted to go to the statement that you said earlier about the African-Americans being received the housing and not the Caucasian. Well, I am African-American from Chicago, and I live in Portland currently. And I do want to add and piggyback to what you said earlier about that being a racist motivation, because the Fair Housing Act was created in 1968 thanks to Martin Luther King, an African-American person who wanted not only fair housing for me, an African-American person in the inner city, but also everyone.
17: Everybody who's having a tough time. But King always insisted that the relationship of citizens to the federal government was that the Constitution is a contract. And he said, we're just here to enforce the contract. And the contract, the Constitution, says all of us are equal. So how can you have a program that says these are subsidies that are only to help black people buy a house? How can that be legitimate?
18: And also, too, I wanted to add to that, that Housing Act wasn't even passed until Martin Luther King was assassinated, and he spent his whole time trying to get other laws, but this law and similar laws passed for everyone of race, religion, and, you know, sex. And then later on, I think it was mid-70s, they added in their disability and family. So as of 1974-75, no one should be discriminated, thanks to Dr. Martin Luther King after his death, and also thanks to Lyndon B. Johnson, you know, because he was the one to pass the law, I believe, I forget. One of the presidents in that time, I think it was Lyndon B. Johnson, was the one to pass that law. So it was a group effort. Martin Luther King used his life to pass this law, an African-American man, and then it was a Caucasian president who passed the law, because, again, we had another Caucasian president who would have probably passed the law, but he was assassinated. So this law, or whatever they're doing, is definitely racially motivated. You had a guest earlier that didn't receive none of the benefits, and I wanted to say I commend that guy.
17: Do you admire Lyndon B. Johnson?
18: I admire every leader that took a chance to make a change and actually made a change. So
17: I want to encourage you
18: to be as Lincoln.
17: I want you to second guess LBJ, because LBJ was an execrable character. I mean, he was a terrible guy. And one of the things he famously said, and I think this explains why he would be in favor of things like the Fair Housing Act or welfare or anything else. He said, if we pass this welfare bill, we will have the, and then he used a word I'm not going to use on the air, voting for us for the next 200 years. He was a jerk.
18: People say Trump say things, and I'm not comparing Trump to this person, first and foremost. I'm just saying he passed a law to make it, you know, he could have been just as racist as George Washington the first. You know what I'm saying? But
17: I know what you're saying, William, but let me suggest something. I think LBJ did it because the Democrat Party in general tends to think if we can get a group of people to be dependent on the government, then all we have to do is say, if you vote for us, we will make sure your check, your food stamps, your subsidized housing and everything else, it will continue. Well, on the other hand, if you vote for the Republicans,
18: right,
17: it's gone.
18: It also goes a little deeper than that. I think this is from experience, from seeing people in my family be on government assistance and accept these things and also not work. I know family members that haven't worked for 30-plus years.
17: Wow.
18: That'll never be me. Now, the reason
17: Thank
18: I
17: God.
18: Think some of these people do this is because there's also this thing called instilling non-hope. From the beginning to the end, if you give people things, but also tell them, hey, you're not worth anything, but I'm not saying you're not worth anything. The group over there is saying you're not worth anything, and don't go over there and talk to them because they're racist or they're whatever negative scarcity that will allow you not to go to those people for help or for commerce. I learned about Chamber of Commerce from my old boss, who's a Caucasian guy. I would have never known things like this. But to move along.
17: William, I got to tell you something.
18: Sorry, you know.
17: What you just described, it sounds like the Democrat Party. They're saying, William, because of your skin color, you'll never amount to anything, so you have
18: Correct.
17: To depend
18: and
17: on us. Whereas you go to any conservative, and you go to a conservative and say, hey, I'd like to move up. And the conservatives say, I know where I can get you a start. I know where I can, you know, if you've
18: not
17: got the skills.
18: Now, I've worked around conservatives, and they've seen my work ethic, and they've offered me. It's not it's not a handout. It's put out and show out, and you get what you deserve. And it's not even that you deserve it. If someone looks at you and says, this guy is working hard, and he does not care about anything else except the motivation that's in front of him right now. Now, when we go back to this Democratic thing, as a person who's seen people be brainwashed by this stuff, and I was almost brainwashed by this stuff myself, but I got out of it, weirdly enough, thanks to people like Donald Trump. Because here's another thing that people forget about Donald Trump. People say he's racist. He, in the first season of The Apprentice, Kwame was the winner. He was African-American. I had 40 people from my house and my family get together. And everyone was split. People wanted the white guy to win. I forget his name. Because he came from the bottom, and he only read the Donald Trump book, and he was a high school dropout. And he related to all the African-Americans in my house who was dropouts. But then there was other people who wanted Kwame to win. Not because he was a Harvard graduate or Princeton graduate or whatever he was. Because he was black and that he was educated. No one knew the education, but everyone said he's black, he's got to win. Trump allowed that guy to win because he deserved it, because he worked hard. He was always number two, number three.
17: And by the way, William, I'll tell you real quickly, not just on television, but in real life. When they built the first Trump Tower, Donald Trump gave the job of the construction superintendent to a black woman back in the 70s. Not because she was black, not because she was a woman, because she worked.

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12: Actually, his name is Lindsey Graham, but I've called him Gramnesty for a long time, for good reason, I think, in South Carolina. Hey, Mark, welcome to the program.
13: Yes, thank you, Lars. Thank you for having me on.
12: So make your best pitch to my audience and then tell them where to find you on social media. Why do you believe you're the man who can finally remove the well-entrenched Lindsey Graham from Washington, D.C.?
13: Well, I'm an ordained deacon in our church, and you have to have certain character qualities to be chosen to be an ordained deacon. I've been married to the same wife for 38 years. We have two children, four grandchildren. I've taken our family business now in its 74th year. In 1985, with God at the center, we grew the business 40 times. I mean, wow. 35 times in 40 years into a debt-free status since 99.
12: What kind of business is that, Mark? I'm curious.
13: It's a retail furniture, appliance, electronics, and bedding business.
12: That can be a tough business to be in, and very competitive, right?
13: Oh, yeah. Yep. But our business has grown and grown, and God's blessed us with just an awesome staff. And my son is third generation now running the business, and he said, "What's our culture statement?" And I told him, we haven't had a written culture statement, but if we wrote one down, it would be, we love Jesus and we're the Navy SEALs of this industry. We work hard.
12: There you go. That's a good way to put it. So tell me this. I take it you've taken issue with Lindsey Graham's stances on federal spending, immigration, and budget, all three?
13: Absolutely. And many more things.
12: Can you help my audience understand why Lindsey Graham has been so hard to define? Because I don't understand the guy. There are days he sounds very conservative. There are days I'd swear he was a member of the Democrat Party. What's the secret there?
13: Right. Well, he comes back over to the right during campaign season.
12: Yeah.
13: But the other, you know, 5.5 years or longer, he proves who he is, because his lifetime voting record is 43% conservatively failing, and
12: wow,
13: his constitutional voting record is 57% failing, and he's not honoring his oath to defend the Constitution. And as head of the Budget Committee the last several years, he's raised our deficit $4.2 trillion under his watch. And, you know, I don't know about you, but we're bankrupt with $39 trillion in debt that he's helped. And but in the fourth quarter of 25 and the first quarter of 26, he voted to allocate $5.67 billion to illegal aliens. You know, if we're going to print money out of thin air, Lars, we should give it to our veterans or something that's America first,
12: yep,
13: not help fund illegals in this country.
12: Mark Lynch is my guest. He's running for the Republican U.S. Senate against Lindsey Graham. So tell my audience again where to find you on social media, because I want them to be able to help you out from a distance if you'd like. And then we'll talk about some other issues. So where do they find you, Mark?
13: Yes. Our website is Lynch4Senate, spelled out, F-O-R, Lynch4Senate.com. And you can find us on Facebook and Twitter or X at Mark Lynch, S-C, like South Carolina.
12: Okay, so tell me this. What's your theory on why Graham supports illegal aliens the way he does? I mean, is it ties to farmers in South Carolina, or what would explain that?
13: No, I think he's tied to people that have paid him to sell out and do what's going to get him more money. Obviously, he's not for America. You know, he's, like you told everybody when we started the conversation, Gramnesty. He's for granting amnesty the illegal aliens, and he did it again when he sponsored the Afghan Adjustment Act and allowed 180,000 Afghans to come into this country, and one of them drove from Washington State to Washington, D.C., and shot two of our National Guardsmen, and Sarah,
12: yep,
13: Beckstrom was killed in the incident.
12: Sure did.
13: Under Lindsey's watch. You know, it's horrible what's happening. It's there's blood that's seeping out of our citizens with his votes, and it's time to make a change. He's a traitor. Lindsey's a traitor. Everything he does is against America.
12: So, Mark, what kind of treatment does he get from local media in South Carolina. National media is another matter, but in South Carolina, do they point out these kind of inconsistencies in Lindsey Graham?
13: No. Lindsey's, you know, getting support by some of the establishment Republican Party people in South Carolina and some of the news. He's, you know, it's hard for me to get on the news. They're not covering me when we ask. They're blocking. I don't understand, but it's, you know, the protection Lindsey has as an incumbent traitor in office is just astounding to me and to all the true American patriots in South Carolina.
12: So, Mark, tell me this. Who's Donald Trump backing in South Carolina? Because his backing lately in the last couple of primaries have been just, they've been magic. I mean, 37 out of 37 in one of them. I think it was 9 out of 10 in the other one. Who's he backing in South Carolina?
13: Well, he endorsed Lindsey probably 9 months ago. But it's funny because in 2024 on Truth Social, President Trump told the world, it's my fault Lindsey Graham's in office because I endorsed him. That's the only way he won again. And, you know, he endorsed him again, and people are scratching their heads going, why is that happening? And the only thing we all can figure, you know, and I voted for Trump every time. I support Trump.
12: You mean
13: is
12: both.
13: That he knows he has a lean Senate majority, and he's got to have Trump has to have Lindsey's vote, I mean, in Congress with a lean Senate majority, and he's doing what it takes to win. But when I get in, he won't have to babysit me. I'll just support the things that are right for America without an endorsement. You know, I'll do it because
12: of
13: the
12: right. Let me ask you this. If you were sitting there right now, Mark, as Senator Lynch from South Carolina, would you vote to blow up the filibuster and pass the SAVE Act?
13: 100%. It's time to nuke the filibuster and stop giving everybody a way to stall and stagnate and close the government. And, you know, if John Thune is still there when I get there, we'll make a motion to vacate him and remove him. You know, we're not going to have people that claim to be a Republican holding up everything Trump's trying to do and do what's right for America.
12: I mean, Mark, I've never understood this because I've told people, you know, if you said, hey, we've got 51 senators on Capitol Hill, let's say, so we can pass things. No, we can't because there's a 60-vote minimum. Well, who passed that minimum? The U.S. Senate itself. So the body itself made a rule that said they're not allowed to make decisions, and they basically gave themselves a pass on all of that. None of that makes any sense to me at all. That is Mark Lynch. He is running for the Republican nomination for the U.S. Senate from South Carolina against the incumbent Lindsey Grahamnesty. And you're listening to the Lars Larson Show.
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6: Your forecast from the KNCO Weather Center. Clear skies prevailing through the overnight hours. By daybreak, the morning low should drop to about 53 degrees with a light and variable wind. Warmer on Monday with sunshine. I think we'll crack in.
7: From ABC News, I'm Wayne Cabot. No agreement yet to end the Iran war. And now indications things may be falling apart. Both sides wanting changes, according to reports from Axios and others. Reports the White House won't confirm. For most of last week, it seemed that a deal was emerging to at least reopen the Strait of Hormuz to oil tankers, but that is not happening. And that reality has oil prices surging now more than 2%. In Israel, the prime minister is cheering his troops for capturing a strategic castle deep into Lebanon, its deepest push in 26 years. And Benjamin Netanyahu told the IDF to escalate, to fight Hezbollah. ABC's Ian Pennell.
8: This weekend, Israel's Iron Dome intercepting rockets. Hezbollah says it fired into Upper Galilee. Large swaths of southern Lebanon now in ruins. Residents digging through the rubble. The country's health ministry says more than 3,400 people have been killed by Israeli forces since March. More than 10,000 wounded.
7: A United flight from Newark to Spain did a U-turn mid-flight yesterday. The scare caught on ATC.com.
9: There was a, a security issue on that flight 767 out there. Someone decided to name their Bluetooth speaker a certain name, so they have a security concern there.
7: A threatening name, apparently. Passengers disembarked. The aircraft got swept by Port Authority police. It was negative. They were rescreened. The flight continued. The show will go on without the artists who were billed to play at President Trump's events marking America 250. They dropped out when they learned that it would be more partisan.
10: Trump is now saying that he'll step in, announcing a rally on the National Mall on June 24th to replace the concerts. But the state fair was supposed to last 16 days, showcasing days of attractions like exhibitions, movie screenings, and a Ferris wheel in addition to the concerts.
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12: 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I might have to start watching how much I drive.
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7: They went ahead with a wedding today in South Carolina without a family of four from Massachusetts. The parents and two children died when a bus crashed into several vehicles in Virginia on I-95. Here's ABC's Andrew Dimbert.
15: The NTSB now trying to determine what caused the bus driver to plow into the backup, saying speed may have played a factor.
16: It seems fairly clear that if there was any braking, there wasn't much because of the speed and the severity.